0: clinic alleging inhumane conditions. The congressman said they'd heard from inmates inside Delaney Hall about a lack of access to medicines and sparse, sometimes maggot-filled food. The executive director of the American Civil Liberties Union of New Jersey, Amol Sinner, was among those protesting outside the privately run facility.
1: They're experiencing deplorable conditions. They're experiencing lack of medical care. We've heard repeatedly about these horror stories of pregnant women not getting access to care, of people with injuries not being treated, of people who are not getting access to the medicine that they need to save their lives. And just like everybody outside, everybody inside has constitutional rights too.
0: The Trump administration has denied there are inhumane conditions inside the facility. 11 people are now feared dead after a large chemical tank ruptured at a papermaking mill in the US state of Washington. The body of one worker has been found, another succumbed to injuries in hospital. With 9 people remaining missing, officials say there's no hope of finding more survivors. Norway is joining the French nuclear umbrella, becoming the latest country to take up France's offer of extended protection to European allies. The Norwegian Prime Minister, Jonas Gahr Støre, said his decision was made after reassessing Europe's security environment in the light of Russia's military build-up and the continuing war in Ukraine. The daughter of a jailed indigenous leader in Nicaragua has called for urgent international intervention to save his life after the government released photos of him looking badly emaciated and connected to a ventilator. The leftist government of Daniel Ortega imprisoned Brooklyn Rivera 3 years ago after he denounced the plight of indigenous people. The government published new pictures following a call for proof of life.
2: Welcome to the newsroom from the BBC World Service. I'm Will Chalk. For weeks now, the US and Iran have both been saying they're inching towards a peace deal, but they've also both been playing down hopes, admitting there's still a wide gap between them. So where exactly are we? Well, in the minutes before we came on air, reports have been coming in of more US strikes on Iran. That's despite earlier, according to Iranian state television, Tehran saying it had received a preliminary unofficial draft to end the war. But bizarrely, Washington rejected this as a complete fabrication. Well, let's speak to our North America correspondent, Peter Bowes, who joins me live now. Peter, yet another of these situations where we have both sides saying completely conflicting things. So what do we actually know about this deal?
3: Officially, we know very little. A preliminary unofficial draft sounds a far cry from a deal to me. Reportedly, it includes a claim that the US would lift its naval blockade of Iran's ports. In return, Iran would restore commercial traffic through the Strait of Hormuz, restore the movement of traffic to pre-war levels within a month, and the management and the routing of vessels, of ships through that crucial waterway will be handled by Iran and Oman. Now, we haven't seen ourselves this purported framework, so we're trying to analyse it based on reports by Iranian state media. And those reports do not mention Iran giving up its nuclear ambitions or handing over its stockpile of highly enriched uranium, which are the key issues at the heart of this dispute between the two countries. The White House has indeed been very quick to dismiss this, to dismiss these reports as complete fabrication.
2: Well, you mentioned there the sticking points then. How feasibly can these gaps be bridged?
3: Well, Donald Trump at the cabinet meeting just a few hours ago in Washington said Iran was negotiating on fumes. He's suggesting that they're trying to reach a deal while having nothing left to offer. Now, that is the area that is open to debate, whether indeed there is more that Iran can offer that would be acceptable to the United States. But the sticking points are really the sticking points that we've been hearing about for weeks now. The US's red line, that a guarantee has to be made by Iran that it will never get a nuclear weapon, and the US has to trust that. There's the question of the enriched uranium buried deep underground in Iran. What happens to it? President Trump doesn't appear to be keen to allow Russia and China to remove that uranium. That would probably prompt considerable political criticism in this country. And on the Strait of Hormuz, he was actually asked at the cabinet meeting, would you accept a short-term deal that allows Iran and Oman to control the Strait? And he said the Strait is going to be open to everybody. Another question, and who would control

0: control it. He said, international waters, nobody's going to control it. That is a key sticking point.
1: Peter, thank you very much for your time. That's Peter Bowes, our North America correspondent, joining us live there. On another story out of the US for you next, when Matthew Perry was found dead in his hot tub from a drug overdose, an investigation was launched into those closest to the Friends actor and how they may have played a role in his death. Four people, including doctors and a drug seller dubbed the Ketamine Queen, have already been sentenced. And now the live-in personal assistant who injected Matthew Perry with ketamine several times with no medical training has been told he'll spend more than 3 years in jail. Our correspondent Shaima Halil was inside the Los Angeles courtroom as Kelis Iwasma was sentenced. I asked her what the atmosphere was like.
2: It was pretty charged. You could feel that there was tension there, that there was anger, emotions were high, even though it was mostly silent. You could still feel that. At one point, Matthew Perry's stepfather, Keith Morrison, took to the stand and he confronted Kenny Iwamasa, told him that the family trusted him, that they considered him to be one of the family, and that he wanted control of Matthew Perry's life. He wanted the kind of lifestyle that working for someone like Matthew Perry afforded him. He also said that the one thing that the family wanted from him was that when the actor slipped because of his long fight with addiction, that he informed them. And not only did Mr. Iwamasa not inform the family at any point, he continued to procure ketamine and inject Matthew Perry with the drug. Now, the defense has time and time again argued during the hearing that Mr. Iwamasa was an employee, that he was doing what he was told to do, that there was a discrepancy in the power dynamics. At one point, Mr. Iwamasa himself then took to the stand and he turned around to face the family. And at that point, you could just see that some of them were getting really emotional, really teary. And then he said, I'm so sorry to all of you. I'm so sorry to have done these illegal acts that I will forever regret and take to the grave. And then he said that I hope that mine would be a cautionary tale for anyone in my position to make a better judgment, to make a better decision. And then he offered them his condolences.
1: And you mentioned the charged atmosphere in court. What were the comments from the judge to the defendant?
2: In sentencing him, the judge took into consideration two things. One, Iwamasa's knowledge of Matthew Perry's long fight with addiction. She told him, you were privy to his struggle. You knew that he shouldn't have used that amount of ketamine as much as you administered and gave him. And you also saw the effect on him because there were a number of instances where the late Matthew Perry would freeze up and he would be incapacitated after being injected with ketamine. And even though that happened, Mr. Iwamasa continued to administer and continued to give him, inject him with ketamine. The second thing that she mentioned was the fact that even though Iwamasa pleaded guilty to conspiracy to distributing ketamine, which caused death, and even though he came forward eventually and helped the legal authorities build a case and helped give evidence and give information, she said that immediately after the death of Matthew Perry, he concealed evidence. He cleaned up the scene. He cleaned up ketamine containers. And so when she was sentencing him, she took those two things into consideration.
1: Shaima Khalil is speaking to me a little earlier. Now, we're only a fortnight away from the start of something that's been very, very hyped up.
3: Get ready.
4: Champions of the world!
3: For the greatest event in history. In 2026, we will bring the world together.
1: That's one of the official adverts put out by the governing body FIFA for this year's Football World Cup, being played across the US, Canada and Mexico. But for months, fans have been complaining about the ticket prices they're being expected to pay for the self-dubbed greatest event in history, particularly the matches in the US. And now the attorneys general of New York and New Jersey have officially launched an investigation into FIFA, calling the way it's set ticket prices a gauntlet of confusion, fake scarcity and impossibly high prices. FIFA is yet to comment, but let's speak live to our correspondent Neda Torfik, who's been following this one for us. And Neda, at the heart of this, well, claims that this would be the most expensive World Cup to watch matches at ever.
5: Yeah, that's right. And, you know, fans have reported feeling scammed, feeling like they've been ripped off. And it was that really prompted the attorneys general of New York and New Jersey to launch this investigation, because certainly there are reports of this happening in other states. But this, at the heart of it, is a consumer protection case. They say that while it's an honor to host the World Cup, that it's not an invitation to exploit consumers. That's what they are alleging FIFA has done. And they say it's through the whole ticketing selection process, saying that it was confusing, that it was done in phases, and that on average, FIFA's tactics may have allowed the organization to boost prices by 34% at a time when this was already the most expensive World Cup ticket-wise compared to any previous one. And beyond that, fans have also said that after purchasing tickets, they were assigned into different categories that put them further from the field and sometimes behind the goal. And that FIFA even changed the stadium seating categories after purchases had already been made. So all of this is why the attorneys general want to have subpoenaed FIFA to provide internal information, and to examine this further. The BBC reached out to FIFA, but they haven't. They declined to comment. And just to note that they can, you know, try to fight this. So this is going to be far from settled by the time the tournament kicks off.
1: Yeah, which is in 2 weeks' time. And then obviously that means most of the tickets have already been sold. So what powers do the Attorneys General have to change anything here?
5: Yeah, no, absolutely. I mean, look, first they have to be able to prove their case, right? So this is going to be a long legal process. If they are able to prove their case, you know, whether it's through a settlement or through an ultimate trial, they can, you know, get FIFA to have to pay back some of that, you know, price gouging that they are alleging here. That could, in a way, go back to consumers eventually, they could find some other kind of settlement in a way that they feel holds FIFA accountable. That's typically how these consumer protection cases go. But that's really going to give little comfort to the fans who have already faced these frustrations. And as you say, will already have to deal with the tickets they have or the tickets they weren't able to get and won't be able to watch in person. I think that's what's really kind of put a damper on this World Cup. Despite the excitement, the fact that communities and families don't feel like this is accessible to them anymore has really, for many, hurt the sport and what it's all about.
1: Neda, thanks for speaking to us. That's Neda Torfik there. You're listening to The Newsroom from the BBC World Service with me, Will Chalk. You might have heard of the Manosphere. It's a truly global but massively controversial industry. Accounts can generate millions of dollars, often using misogyny and rage bait to get views. Critics say it's fueling a growing gender divide. Our correspondent Jackie Wakefield has been speaking to one influencer in Kenya, Andrew Kibe, and sent this report.
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7: Good morning.
8: Andrew Kibe is a former radio host who, around the time of the COVID pandemic, turned into a content creator. He's tripled his followers in just a few years with the same misogyny and anti-feminist views you hear in the global manosphere.
9: Women lie all the time.
8: In 2023, he was suspended from YouTube. It's believed for misogynistic content. I interviewed Kibe before and asked him if he knew what misogyny is. He had to look it up.
9: What is it? Misogynist. A person who dislikes, despises, or is strongly prejudiced against women. Who in the world is like that? No man hates a woman. We love you. We are like gods to you. Worship us.
10: Why not just respect both ways?
9: How do I respect somebody I want to sleep with? The word respect is useless to a woman. I shouldn't respect you. I mean, when I look at you, you're a sexual being.
8: On TikTok alone, hashtag Andrew Kibe has had 530 million views. At a university in Western Kenya, male students have been waiting for hours for Kibe to arrive. They're mostly aged between 18 and 21.
11: You guys all read the book?
12: Yeah.
8: But some of the female students objected to Kibe's visit.
13: I totally disagree with Kibe's content. Like one of my classmates, this boy, he has been influenced by Kibe's content. He can't socialize with any lady in our class.
14: I can say it's getting worse. For those who follow
13: Kibe's teachings, they'll find them saying ladies are less capable. That's really hurting us as ladies, because we all believe that we are capable of everything.
8: Professor Awino Okech, gender, sexuality and security academic, says there are real-world consequences.
7: We are ending up with a society of young men who are being fed the idea that the only way to be a man is to be violent. That's a real-world consequence in terms of the next generation of men in our society who will end up leading our countries and propagating these same ideas into the laws and policies of how our countries are governed.
8: Kenya has seen a rise in the number of cases of femicide, women killed because they're women. It doesn't mean influencers are to blame, but words matter. Kibe invited us to come along on his book tour. The book's subtitle is A Journey into Manhood, and he said he wrote it because men today are lost. After 4 days following him, it's time to talk to him.
10: Do you think it's fun when you speak to women in the way that you speak to women?
9: I don't speak to women.
10: Well, yeah, I guess you don't, because the other day at the uni there was... You walked past a couple and you spoke to the young man asking if you could have, like, a go with the young woman next to him, his girlfriend.
9: Yeah.
10: Do you think that's an appropriate way to speak about women? I mean, you didn't even address her.
9: No, I didn't speak about her. I spoke to him. I told him, hey, listen, because I know you in campus cannot hold on to that girl of yours. I know. Right? So please make sure when you're done, you holler at your dog. It was a joke, though. Everybody there saw it as a joke. The only person who wasn't laughing was him.
10: So he didn't see it as a joke, then?
9: Yeah, but to hell with him. Who cares about him? You're asking me the wrong questions. I don't like your questions. I think I'm done.
10: Okay.
9: Thank you.
1: Jackie Wakefield with that report. Now, you could put good money on the fact that if you spoke to pretty much anyone here in the UK over the past week, they'd have said the following two words to you. It's hot. Temperatures have passed 35 degrees Celsius this month, which would be high here, even for the height of summer. It's happening across Western Europe, with few places escaping. But the top 40 hottest cities in the world are in India, where all the recorded temperatures were above 43 degrees. People living in the capital, Delhi, have been advised to stay indoors, and schools across the country have closed early for the summer holidays. So what's behind these high temperatures, and who's most affected? Ira Khan reports.
12: On a 45-degree day, men and women across India wake up to work. Almost 90% of the country's workers are employed in the informal economy, meaning that they work as street vendors, delivery drivers, or construction workers. They continue working on the roads under the scorching sun, getting no relief from the heat. Workers cover their heads, they try to stay in the shade as much as possible, or they put wet cloths behind their necks to cool down. Some of them work shifts for as long as 12 hours. Across Asia, the International Labour Organization estimates that more than 70% of the workforce are exposed to excessive heat at some point during their jobs, with informal workers being the most vulnerable. But for many of them, they simply don't have a choice.
14: Only we know how we work under these conditions. We work outdoors in this heat because we have children to care for. The world is different for the poor. There are no facilities for the poor and for the rich. There are all the facilities.
12: Researchers from the US University Harvard South Asia Institute says that a human body can only handle so much heat before it's no longer able to cool itself. And that limit is below a temperature of 35 Celsius. Above this limit, even a young, healthy person resting in the shade with access to ample drinking water would experience this continual rise in their core temperature, which could cause death from heat stroke within hours. The research found that nearly 380 million Indians are living in conditions that exceed the capabilities of human physiology. This extreme heat can cause heart attacks, but also kidney injuries, exacerbating numerous chronic conditions, including diabetes, respiratory illnesses, and mental conditions.
15: Just don't ask about the heat. It sometimes becomes challenging to get up from bed and my blood pressure drops. I start vomiting because of the intense heat and my condition becomes so bad.
12: For informal workers living in cramped settlements with little ventilation, unreliable electricity, and no access to air conditioning, sleep itself is becoming more difficult. They are unable to rest or cool down. Workers are also reporting losing wages because they cannot work the full shifts, and they're spending more money on water, medicines, and transport. The crisis is worsening in South Asia, as climate change is predicted to triple the chance of pre-monsoon season heatwaves. Scientists say nighttime temperatures are rising faster than daytime temperatures across much of the region, reducing the hours people once relied on to recover from extreme heat.
1: That was Ira Khan. In Laos, after a week trapped inside a flooded cave, five villagers have been found alive by an international rescue team of divers. They were part of a group of seven who had gone into the cave to look for gold. And the search operation is continuing to find the two others. Our Southeast Asia correspondent Jonathan Head reports.
16: After a grueling search success, two divers record the moment they found five men who'd been trapped underground for a week. Exhausted and very distressed, but alive. They'd gone into pan for gold, but found their exit blocked by rising floodwaters. Their rescuers, one Thai and one from Finland, are veterans of the famous cave rescue in Thailand 8 years ago. With their experience of extracting the young Thai footballers, they were part of a team which came from Thailand to help. They found themselves facing extreme conditions, moving through waterlogged spaces barely wide enough for a human body. For days they were within just a few metres of the trapped men, but had to battle torrential rain, which brought huge volumes of mud into the cave. So a real sense of achievement for this rescuer, announcing that they'd been found at 4:30 this afternoon, and promising he would keep searching for the two who are still missing. They've left food and drink with the gold miners. Now they must plan how to get them out once they've recovered their strength.
1: Jonathan Head reporting. Back to football for our last story, or more accurately, the much more nerdy football prediction game known as Fantasy Premier League or FPL. If you've not heard of it, 11 million people around the world give up their free time to try and pick the best squad they can, week in, week out of players from different British clubs. There's a really elaborate point system and everything. Well, after the actual Premier League season here in the UK came to an end at the weekend, the FPL winner has consequentially, officially been announced. Our reporter, Alfie Habersham, an FPL superfan himself, has this report.
17: Season is done. FPL 2025.
18: FPL season. 10 months of agonising over transfers.
19: Once again, this game, which I love, which does not love me, back it has come and it has haunted me.
20: An all-consuming hobby that borders on the torturous, fantasy football, of course. Can you reliably predict every week for 10 months a combination of players who will perform the best and do this better than 11 million other people? It's a sport of the mind.
21: Because we obviously know Magnus Carlsen as well as a good fantasy Premier League player. What skills do you guys have as chess players that make you good at fantasy Premier League?
22: I think he's very unpredictable when he chooses some players. Probably in chess as well, he makes some moves which no one can expect.
20: Yeah. Grandmaster Magnus Carlsen and top Russian chess players often jostle near the top of FPL alongside other data gurus. But this year, on his first attempt, there was a new winner.
23: Dude, it's completely insane. Of course, there's been some luck involved, but I have also put some time into it, and it's taking a lot of my energy. And it just kept going up and up and up. I mean, if you had told me at the start of the season I'd even be close, I would have thought it was a joke.
20: 23-year-old Erik Ibsen, a student from Denmark.
23: Yeah, you should see my Excel sheet. It's completely insane. I think I was sitting with it like 4 or 5 hours a day. I have an exam in 3 weeks and I haven't even started studying for it.
20: At university, 15 hours a week of spreadsheet headache got me when I played fantasy football to around the top 30 in the UK rankings. But 10 years on, it's now a lot tougher, with the best players also turning to AI to make selections. But not Eric.
23: I didn't really use AI to plan it, especially because I felt like it didn't really take account for scenarios like other things did. Just have patience. I had so many bad weeks and I still ended up winning. Don't let this week results define your whole season.
20: As a result, he now wins a 7-day holiday to the UK with his family and VIP tickets to see his first ever Premier League match.
1: Alfie Habershon with that report. And that's it for this edition of The Newsroom from the BBC World Service. If you want to see some pictures and even a video of Eric speaking about how he won that season without using AI, you can check out our website, bbcnews.com.
0: We're glad to have you with us. In half an hour, the documentary is investigating the global manosphere.
2: I come from a sexist family myself, where people think women are inferior to men. And there I was. I ended up with a man who believes the same thing.
0: Then you can hear Outlook.
3: When Samuel Perry's drama teacher father passed in a motoring accident, he turned his dad's lessons into masterclasses and went viral. Millions clamoured to watch, and fame fast approached as hilarious persona Brother Shaggy became an online sensation.
0: And at 3:30 GMT, the food chain finds out about the global rise of food tours.
4: I think food tours are proving so popular because everyone eats and drinks. Everyone has their favorites and everyone has an opinion about something they don't like. And just look at your own behavior. You come back from holiday and people say, oh, how was the weather? How was the food? And that's what you talk about.
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24: This is the BBC World Service, and coming up after the news, the global story. The US is saying a peace deal with Iran could be days away. Iran denies it. Donald Trump wants, quote, a great deal for all or no deal at all. But leaked details of a possible plan have some wondering if one side might be coming out on top. Is this the week Donald Trump loses the art of the deal with Iran? Join me, Tristan Redman, in 2 minutes.
25: BBC News with Moira Alderson. Israel has issued mass displacement orders across an area of South Lebanon accounting for more than one-eighth of the country's landmass as it intensifies its campaign against Hezbollah. Israeli forces have been carrying out broad strikes, especially around the city of Tyre. The Palestinian Red Crescent and hospital sources say an Israeli airstrike on a home in Gaza City has killed 7 people, including 2 young girls, and wounded at least 15 others. President Trump has said he's not satisfied yet with the terms of the deal being negotiated with Iran. Mr. Trump insisted that no country would have control over the Strait of Hormuz, despite a report on Iranian state TV of a draft US-Iran agreement that would see the reopening of the strait jointly managed by Iran and Oman. Bolivia's president, Rodrigo Paz, has warned the country is at breaking point after a month of anti-government protests that have led to 7 deaths. The demonstrators want a reinstatement of fuel subsidies. The World Health Organization has called for an immediate ceasefire in the Eastern Democratic Republic of the Congo so that health workers can contain the Ebola outbreak. Democratic representatives have visited an ICE immigration detention facility in the US state of New Jersey, where hundreds of detainees are on hunger strike. The congressman said they'd heard from inmates inside Delaney Hall about a lack of access to medicines and sparse, sometimes maggot-filled food. Washington has reimposed sanctions against the UN Human Rights Special Rapporteur for the Palestinian Territories, Francesca Albanese, a vocal critic of Israel's actions in Gaza and the occupied West Bank. A fifth person's been accused of providing fatal doses of ketamine to the American actor and Friends sitcom star Matthew Perry and been sentenced to prison. He's Kenneth Iwamasa, the actor's live-in personal assistant. BBC News.
24: In January 2020, a person with some first-hand experience of the Middle East wrote, "Iran never won a war, but never lost a negotiation." Those words were written by Donald Trump in a tweet on the same day that the United States killed Iran's most prominent military commander. 6 years later, he's coming face-to-face with his own proverb as he tries to win a war and a negotiation with Iran. This week, Secretary of State Marco Rubio told reporters that a deal with Iran could be just days away.
26: There's strong alignment and agreement on what a preliminary draft should look like. I think that, like anything with something like this, it's going to take a couple days to settle on, even down to the disagreements over a word, sentence.
24: Donald Trump said, "It will only be a great deal for all or no deal at all." But leaked details of a potential draft between the United States and Iran have got some wondering if there is, in fact, a clear winner. From the BBC, I'm Tristan Redman in London. And today on The Global Story, we speak to the BBC's international editor, Jeremy Bowen, on why this might be the week that Donald Trump finally lost the art of the deal with Iran. All right, we're rolling. Jeremy Bowen, I would

0: ask you to introduce yourself, but you don't really need an introduction on this show. It's great to have you back. Thanks for joining us.
1: Well, it's nice to be here.
0: Well, we are here in a moment of some uncertainty over Iran. We're talking to you on Tuesday at 4:45 p.m. UK time. Over the last few days, we've had some mixed messages about what's actually going on with the Iran negotiations. Marco Rubio and Donald Trump have said that there's possibly some kind of deal which is close. The Iranians have denied that. So we don't really know what's going to happen next, but we're going to try and make some sense of all of this. And I'd like to start, if that's all right by you, Jeremy, by just comparing what we know of a possible peace plan that has been leaked now compared to what was reported by Axios 3 weeks ago. A deal would involve Iran committing to a moratorium on nuclear enrichment, the US agreeing to lift its sanctions and release billions in frozen Iranian funds, and then both sides lifting restrictions around transit through the Strait of Hormuz. Now, what we have now is a reported memorandum of understanding, which is slightly different. And it goes like this. There are 5 points. The ceasefire would last 60 days and could be extended by mutual consent. Second is, during the 60-day period, the Strait of Hormuz would be open with no tolls, and Iran would agree to clear the mines it deployed in the strait to let ships pass freely. In exchange, the US would lift its blockade on Iranian ports and issue some sanctions waivers to allow Iran to sell oil freely. And then there's a commitment to ending all military operations on every front, including Lebanon. And finally, a plan for further negotiations over Iran's nuclear program. What do you make, Jeremy, of the reported differences between these leaked drafts?
1: Well, what I'd say is, let's not get too bogged down in minute differences or even quite big differences between different versions of leaks, because things will change. What they're talking about, though, it seems fairly clear right now, is this so-called memorandum of understanding. Now, that is not a deal. It is essentially an agreement to lay out parameters for further negotiations over an extendable period of 60 days so or more. I mean, you can read that as a way of actually deferring some of those really big issues in which they are miles apart, it seems. Now, this has become controversial on different levels, and one of them is the fact, you know, the very fact that the Americans are talking and horse trading with the Iranians is just miles away from where Donald Trump started on the 28th of February, where he said, essentially, there was going to be regime change, and it was all going to happen very quickly. And that hasn't happened. And when plan A didn't work, he didn't have a plan B, C, or D. And now he's trying to find a way to reverse out of it. And the Iranians are driving, it appears, a hard bargain. However, what I would say is that both sides, I think, would like to do a deal. The question is, what is the deal? And at least if this memorandum gets signed, it is a way of getting shipping going through the Strait of Hormuz again and taking that chokehold off world trade.
0: I want to ask you about that horse trading you're referring to, Jeremy, because although you are saying we shouldn't get too bogged down in the language and possible differences, it's hard not to get drawn into a little bit of that, because there is one very stark difference that stands out to me, and that is a lot of the non-Trumpian language. Some of the things in this memorandum of understanding are things that we're not normally used to hearing from Donald Trump. So let me give you an example. So we have talk of a plan for further negotiations over Iran's nuclear program, which stands in stark contrast to the version we had 3 weeks ago, which said the deal would involve Iran committing to a moratorium on nuclear enrichment. There's a big gap between those two things. It doesn't sound here like the United States is dictating terms, if this is to be believed.
1: They're absolutely not dictating terms. That's Trump's problem. He cannot dictate terms on this, because his way of diplomacy and his way of starting wars has not worked. So to use the kind of language that he uses, it turns out Iran has got quite a lot of cards. And it turns out that the United States and Israel, despite the massive military power that they have, the flaws in the political strategy has meant that when he looks at his hand, whoops, he hasn't got nearly all the cards he thought he had. So that means that they have been forced to move in Iran's direction. And to make this deal, if there is to be a deal, work, they're likely going to have to move again, because in return for things like allowing shipping through the strait, Iran is going to demand a price. And the price will most likely include the unfreezing of funds, their money, which has been frozen, perhaps the lifting of some sanctions. At the moment, talking about a certain number of waivers for the Iranian oil trade, I don't think that's going to cut it. The fact is, they feel that that Trump wants a deal.
0: So it's a placeholder to some extent, you believe, in order to negotiate a fuller agreement later on?
1: Well, Donald Trump hates comparisons with the nuclear deal that, with the help of European allies, the Americans under President Obama, made with Iran in 2015, the so-called JCPOA. And that's the deal which he said was the worst deal ever in the world. And that's the deal that when he, in his first term, Donald Trump dragged America out of immediately. And, you know, the questions are, is it possible to get a deal even that good with Iran at the moment? Because the strategic position has changed. And I'll tell you one thing that must be making the Iranian regime feel a little bit stronger, more than a little bit stronger right now, is that one of the reasons why the older generation, who've now been mostly killed, including the previous supreme leader, Ayatollah Ali Khamenei, they were pretty cautious, and he was cautious. And one of the reasons he was cautious was because the Americans always held this great big hammer, if you like, over their heads, which was, if you overreach, if you push us too far, we will attack you and we will destroy you. And they've been attacked, but they haven't been destroyed. And so now this new generation of leaders are thinking, well, hang on a minute. They've done their worst. We're still here. So that deterrence, if you like, America's deterrence and Israel's deterrence against Iran has been weakened. And so they're going to continue to push for a better deal for them. And they are prepared as well, it seems, to risk a resumption of war if necessary.
0: If you take a step back and look at the situation that exists right now between the United States and Iran, what does it actually look like? One of the assessments that we saw today from some of Trump's critics really stood out. A guy called Phillips O'Brien, who's an international relations professor at St. Andrews University in Scotland, he said that the draft memorandum, when he saw it, he said, if this is true, it's a complete Trump fold, and it's historic in being the quickest and most decisive defeat in a war in U.S. history. He also said, there is only one remaining question: how badly has the United States lost this war? Do you agree with that assessment?
1: Well, I follow him on Substack. I read his stuff. And he's someone who does come at the problem from a highly critical position, you might say, of Donald Trump. Now, you know, America retains a great deal of military power. Of course, they still have a huge amount of power in the region. But I think that what is absolutely clear is that if Iran, and if the Iranian regime, I should say, that Donald Trump in that speech at Mar-a-Lago on the 28th of February, when all this started, among other things, he said, this is a chance for the Iranian people to take over, the best chance they'll have in generations. In other words, we're going to get rid of the regime through our bombing campaign. None of that has happened. And when and if they do sign on some kind of a dotted line, the Iranian regime comes out of this stronger. In other words, it's still in place. It's had some sanctions lifted. It has a role that may or may not be revenue raising in the Strait of Hormuz, but definitely everybody knows it would not take more than, you know, frankly, a couple of missiles lobbed at a tanker to close the whole thing down again. If the Iranian regime emerges stronger from this war, then yes, it is a serious strategic defeat for the United States. And actually, it's a strategic defeat by extension of for Israel as well, because essentially, Mr. Netanyahu, particularly of Israel, has been saying for many years there is only one way of dealing with the Iranian regime, and that is to destroy it. And America and Israel should do it together. He's asked previous American presidents if they'd do it, and they've had advice that says, don't touch that one with a barge pole because it's not going to work. But Donald Trump went along with it. So we're seeing the results right now. And so, yes, I've thought from the beginning of this war, is that when historians in the future write the histories of the, you know, the decline of the United States and its imperial power, they'll be writing, well, initially I thought it might be just a chapter on this. I think it might be an entire volume on the significance of this war for America's position in the world, particularly at a time when they are alienating and losing allies elsewhere, not least here in Europe.
0: When Donald Trump made that speech, Jeremy, in Mar-a-Lago in February and laid out what his war aims were at that point in proceedings, can we go through with you now, please, which of those have actually been achieved and which of them are not achieved?
2: We are going to destroy their missiles and raise their missile industry to the ground. It will be totally, again, obliterated.
0: Why don't we start with destroying Iranian missiles?
2: We're going to annihilate their navy. We're going
0: and
2: to...
0: annihilating the Iranian navy. Where are we on that?
1: Well, the navy, as he said many times, and the defense secretary Pete Hegseth has said, is mostly sunk. Missiles, there's been some excellent reporting coming out of American newspapers, out of the Washington Post and New York Times, that American intelligence estimates are saying that something like 70 or 75% of the Iranian missile stockpile remains. And also, the New York Times, I think it was, reported that it was something like 90% plus of its sites where it stored these various items that the Americans wanted to destroy, that they've now regained access to them, found a way of getting through the rubble, I suppose, including various missile launching platforms along the Strait of Hormuz. So I think we can say that that objective has not been reached.
0: Okay, I'm going to move on to a second one, Jeremy. So we have ensuring Iran's terrorist proxies.
2: To ensure that the region's terrorist proxies can no longer destabilize the region or the world.
0: Where are we on that one?
1: Well, by that, they're referring principally to Hezbollah in Lebanon, to the Houthis, who aren't really proxies at all. In Yemen, and to the various militias that the Iranians arm, support, and train in Iraq. Now, those militias are still there. They are still powerful in the country, and they're still armed. Hezbollah has suffered some massive blows at the hands of Israel since before this war started, not least the killing of its leadership. However, it is still fighting, and Israel is hitting it repeatedly, and it continues to fight. So I'd say there isn't a big tick against that particular category either.
0: Let's move on to a desire for the Iranian people to overthrow the regime.
2: When we are finished, take over your government. It will be yours to take. This will be probably your only chance for generations.
0: There's a claim and counterclaim on that in the sense that the previous supreme leader is no longer with us. But his son has nominally taken over. Where do you stand on whether or not there has been regime change?
1: Let's be very clear. There has not been regime change. It shows the lack of understanding in the White House about the way that things are run in Iran, that they believe that killing the leader would kill the regime. The regime doesn't work like that. It's built into layers and interlocking organizations. And it also is underpinned by a very, whether or not you agree with it, and many people don't, not least in Iran, but it's a strong ideology, an ideology that includes as well things like martyrdom. It includes a lot of religion. And it includes also the desire to hang on to power and to keep that system going. And that regime has been engineered to resist and to survive the assassination, not just of the supreme leader, but of many of his close advisors. That was not, I think Donald Trump must have thought that was going to be not just a game changer, but a game winner. Not at all. And I think we're seeing that because they have continued in power, new people, and they are continuing to be able to fight if necessary, to attack their enemies, and to get involved in this negotiation with the Americans who, back on the 28th of February, were saying they were on the way out.
0: To be fair to Donald Trump, he did say when the United States are done, the people should rise up. Mm. Is there a possibility that what's been happening between the United States and Iran over the last few months might have sown the seeds of a future uprising that could see regime change happen?
1: Well, maybe, because, you know, that when this thing finally ends, Iran is going to face massive challenges. Billions of dollars worth of damage has been done. Economically, they were already in a terrible situation, which was why back in January, there were big demonstrations, which, of course, the regime crushed by killing thousands of people. Now, Donald Trump was essentially saying, our planes will do such damage, you guys just need to get on the streets and the House of Cards will go. Not at all. That is not how it's happened. And it is unlikely to happen that way. And not at all likely, I'd say, under the way things are right now. Now, in the future, faced with terrible economic problems, who knows? But I think Iranians right now are trying to keep a low profile. They're staying at home unless they support the regime. And some people do. And they can put large crowds onto the streets supporting the regime. But those people who don't support it are staying at home and just trying to get on with survival.
0: Well, that's half a point, Jeremy, out of four war aims. The final one is the big one, arguably.
2: And we will ensure that Iran does not obtain a nuclear weapon. It's a very simple message. They will never have a nuclear weapon.
1: Look, the Iranians always denied they wanted to get a nuclear weapon. The late supreme leader, the father of the current one, issued a religious edict, a fatwa, saying that Iran should not have nuclear weapons. There's also the issue, though, that they enriched uranium to a point way beyond the level at which it's necessary for various civil nuclear issues. So, I mean, I think it's pretty clear that the position they wanted to be in was to be a nuclear threshold state where they had the option to go ahead if they wanted to, or they could hold out that possibility as a way of creating leverage with the outside world. Now, they may or may not agree as part of some sort of a deal to stop the enrichment of uranium for a certain length of time. They've been prepared to do that in the past, so that would not be revolutionary. The JCPOA agreement of 2015 had quite stringent restrictions on enrichment of uranium, which they were actually keeping to. They were in compliance with that agreement until Donald Trump pulled the Americans out of it. And you could argue that that action, in fact, started them down the path that led to the current war, with all the costs that all sides are facing as a result of it, not least the big cost to his own and America's credibility.
0: Well, Jeremy, right now we're starting to get some better indications of what it is that Iran may want. A few hours ago, Iranian state media released a list of what they say Tehran's red lines are. And I'm going to give you a couple of examples here. Mm. One is Iranian funds held under sanction must be released. Washington must recognize Iran's right to intelligence and operational surveillance over the Strait of Hormuz. And then on the nuclear question, maintaining the, quote, infrastructure of Iran's nuclear program, end quote, is not up for compromise. Then on Monday evening, Donald Trump posted on Truth Social, he said that the enriched uranium of Iran will either be immediately turned over to the United States or destroyed in an approved location. Now, that's in direct contradiction to what Iran has just said. Does that mean we're at an impasse if this is all true?
1: I think what it means is that the way that Iran goes into a negotiation is very often to come in with, just like Trump does, with some pretty strong demands. And then they bargain down from there because they don't want to look weak. They want to come out with the best deal, of course, that they can get. I think the message politically coming from them as well is that Donald Trump needs to know that just because he demands something on Truth Social doesn't mean to say it's going to happen.
0: Mm-hmm. Well, one of the other things he's been talking about on Truth Social is the Abraham Accords. The Abraham Accords are about recognizing the state of Israel. So after a conference call on Saturday with Arab and Muslim leaders in the region, he posted that he is, quote, mandatorily requesting that all countries immediately sign the Abraham Accords. Now, Israel haven't been involved in any of these talks, despite being America's ally in the war against Iran. Can you just explain to us what is going on with that post from Donald Trump? Why have the Abraham Accords been introduced into this already quite complex equation?
1: Well, we can speculate. I mean, first of all, let's say it's not going to happen. And certainly not the way that he's saying it, just because he's just posted that they need to do it. That the Saudis especially, but not just the Saudis, have made it very clear that they are prepared to talk about some kind of normalization with the Israelis when the Israelis allow tangible and real and irrevocable progress towards a Palestinian state. The current Israeli government, led by Benjamin Netanyahu and kept in place by some extremely hardline religious and political extremists, have been openly saying that they are taking steps to kill off any idea of a Palestinian state. So the thought that say, that Mohammed bin Salman, the crown prince of the effective leader of Saudi Arabia now, is going to drop all of that and say, okay, Mr. President, sure, we're going to sign on. It's not going to happen. And while the Saudis don't do it, other countries are going to find it much easier not to do it. We can speculate and say that, you know, perhaps Donald Trump is getting concerned about the fact that back home in America, Republicans on his own side and also Republicans who are generally very pro-Israel are concerned that there's a bad deal coming that is going to hurt Israeli interests as well as American interests. And so maybe he's thinking, well, if they signed up to the Abraham Accords, then that's something I could say makes this a better deal than anything Obama could have done and a better deal for Israel as well as for the United States. I mean, he puts these things out there and very often that's it. We don't hear from it again. I do not see those countries signing on to the Abraham Accords in the way that he would like them to do. No.
0: If this memorandum of understanding comes to pass, Jeremy, could this be, as that academic from Scotland suggested, the fastest the United States has ever lost a war?
1: Well, maybe it's a bit too soon to say that because, of course, this war could start again. Probably one of the more credible scenarios for the way the next year might go is that there will be some kind of attritional, low-level conflict. Maybe the Israelis would do more bombing. Maybe the Americans, there might be some incident that caused them to want to do some more bombing. That's if these negotiations don't work. And the issues between them are so huge that that may well be the case. But this is certainly looking to be a strategic defeat for the United States, unless Donald Trump can find a way of proving that he is actually the best deal maker of all time by coming out with some kind of an arrangement which will get Iran to the place where he'd like them to be rather than the place where the Iranian regime would like to be.
0: Jeremy, thank you so much. It's been great to talk this through with you.
1: It's a pleasure.
0: That was Jeremy Bowen, the BBC's international editor. And if you liked our episode today, The Global Story is also a podcast. You can find us wherever you listen or on bbc.com. Thanks very much for tuning in.
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2: BBC News with Moira Alderson. Israel has issued mass displacement orders across an area of South Lebanon, accounting for more than one-eighth of the country's landmass, as it intensifies its campaign against Hezbollah. Israeli forces have been carrying out broad strikes, especially around the city of Tyre. The Red Cross says the large numbers being killed and the destruction of basic facilities means the situation in the south is now untenable for civilians. John Sudworth is in Beirut.
3: That is a huge swathe of this country, and for those that obey that order, and many people will, of course, knowing what the risks are of staying inside what Israel is saying is a live combat zone, that will pile even more pressure on a country that is already reeling under the weight of the previous evacuations, the impact on services, on the provision of healthcare, etc., etc., not to mention, of course, the shortage of accommodation in cities like Beirut.
2: The Palestine Red Crescent and hospital sources say an Israeli airstrike on a home in Gaza City has killed 7 people, including 2 young girls, and wounded at least 15 others. An Israeli warplane is reported to have fired 2 missiles at the house, despite the ceasefire agreed in October. US forces in the Middle East say they've shot down 4 Iranian attack drones that posed a threat around the Strait of Hormuz. The military action comes despite the ongoing ceasefire. Central Command said US forces also struck an Iranian ground control station in the city of Bandar Abbas that it alleged was about to launch a 5th drone. It said the actions were defensive and intended to maintain the ceasefire. Bolivia's president, Rodrigo Paz, has warned the country is at breaking point after a month of anti-government protests that have led to 7 deaths. Mimi Swaby has more.
4: The US-backed leader, who took office 6 months ago amid an economic crisis, is battling growing fury over his centre-right politics. He has renewed his appeal for dialogue and insisted the country needs order, but has not ruled out using so-called constitutional instruments to end the blockades. On Tuesday, Bolivia's Congress voted to make it easier for the president to declare a state of emergency and use the military to regain control. It's estimated the demonstrations are causing daily economic losses of more than $50 million nationwide.
2: Mimi Swaby reporting. Reports in the United States say that the Justice Department has opened a criminal investigation into the writer E. Jean Carroll, who accused Donald Trump of sexual assault. 3 years ago, a New York jury in a civil trial found he'd sexually abused her in 1996 and later defamed her. CNN and the New York Times say the new investigation against Ms. Carroll focuses on whether she committed perjury in her testimony over how she was funded. Her legal team has declined to comment. BBC News. The head of the World Health Organization has called for an immediate ceasefire in the east of the Democratic Republic of the Congo so that health workers can contain the spread of Ebola. Dr. Tedros Adhanom Ghebreyesus

0: A lack of access to medicines and sparse, sometimes maggot-filled food. The Trump administration has denied there are inhumane conditions inside the facility. Dan Goldman is a Democratic congressman from neighboring New York.
1: The stories that we've heard out of here are horrific and unfortunately consistent with what we've been hearing across the country, and ICE continues to blatantly lie about the conditions in all of these detention facilities. I've been to MDC in Brooklyn, where the immigration folks are treated like criminals, even though they have no criminal record.
0: The daughter of a jailed indigenous leader in Nicaragua has called for urgent international intervention to save his life after the government released photos of him looking badly emaciated and connected to a ventilator. The leftist government of Daniel Ortega imprisoned Brooklyn Rivera after he denounced the plight of indigenous people. A fifth person accused of providing fatal doses of ketamine to the American actor Matthew Perry has been sentenced to prison. Kenneth Iwamasa, who was the actor's live-in personal assistant, was given nearly 3.5 years after pleading guilty to charges of conspiracy to distribute ketamine and causing death. BBC News.
2: Welcome to the newsroom from the BBC World Service. With me, Will Chalk. For weeks now, the US and Iran have been saying they're inching towards a peace deal. But both sides have also been simultaneously playing down hopes, admitting there is still a wide gap between them. Well, the US military now says it shot down 4 Iranian attack drones that posed a threat around the Strait of Hormuz. It said the actions were measured, purely defensive, and intended to maintain the ceasefire. So, given that, what chance is there of a deal? Tehran said it received a preliminary unofficial draft to end the war, but Washington rejected this as a complete fabrication. So I asked our North America correspondent Peter Bowes what we actually know.
3: Officially, we know very little. A preliminary unofficial draft sounds a far cry from a deal to me. Reportedly, it includes a claim that the US would lift its naval blockade of Iran's ports. In return, Iran would restore commercial traffic through the Strait of Hormuz, restore the movement of traffic to pre-war levels within a month, and the management and the routing of vessels, of ships through that crucial waterway will be handled by Iran and Oman. Now, we haven't seen ourselves this purported framework, so we're trying to analyse it based on reports by Iranian state media. And those reports do not mention Iran giving up its nuclear ambitions or handing over its stockpile of highly enriched uranium, which are the key issues at the heart of this dispute between the two countries. The White House has indeed been very quick to dismiss these reports as complete fabrication.
2: Well, you mentioned there the sticking points then. How feasibly can these gaps be bridged?
3: Well, Donald Trump at the cabinet meeting in Washington said Iran was negotiating on fumes. He's suggesting that they're trying to reach a deal while having nothing left to offer. Now, that is the area that is open to debate, whether indeed there is more that Iran can offer that would be acceptable to the United States. But the sticking points are really the sticking points that we've been hearing about for weeks now. The US's red line, that a guarantee has to be made by Iran that it will never get a nuclear weapon, and the US has to trust that. There's the question of the enriched uranium buried deep underground in Iran. What happens to it? President Trump doesn't appear to be keen to allow Russia and China to remove that uranium. That would probably prompt considerable political criticism in this country. And on the Strait of Hormuz, he was actually asked at the cabinet meeting, would you accept a short-term deal that allows Iran and Oman to control the Strait? And he said the Strait is going to be open to everybody. And who would control it? He said, international waters. Nobody's going to control it. That is a key sticking point.
2: Peter Bowes there speaking to me a little earlier. Right, moving on. We are only a fortnight away from the start of something that's been very, very hyped up.
4: Get ready.
5: Champions of the world!
4: For the greatest event in history. In 2026, we will bring the world together.
2: One of the official adverts there put out by the governing body FIFA for this year's Football World Cup, being played across the US, Canada and Mexico. But for months, fans have been complaining about the ticket prices they're being expected to pay for the self-dubbed greatest event in history.

0: 2023, particularly the matches in the US. And now the attorneys general of New York and New Jersey have officially launched an investigation into FIFA, calling the way it set the prices a gauntlet of confusion, fake scarcity and impossibly high prices. I asked our correspondent in New York, Neda Torfik, whether part of the problem was claims that this would be the most expensive ever tournament.
1: That's right. And, you know, fans have reported feeling scammed, feeling like they've been ripped off. And it was that really prompted the attorneys general of New York and New Jersey to launch this investigation, because certainly there are reports of this happening in other states. But this at the heart of it is a consumer protection case. They say that while it's an honor to host the World Cup, that it's not an invitation to exploit consumers. That's what they are alleging FIFA has done. And they say it's through the whole ticketing selection process, saying that it was confusing, that it was done in phases, and that on average, FIFA's tactics may have allowed the organization to boost prices by 34% at a time when this was already the most expensive World Cup ticket-wise compared to any previous one. And beyond that, fans have also said that after purchasing tickets, they were assigned into different categories that put them further from the field and sometimes behind the goal. And that FIFA even changed the stadium seating categories after purchases had already been made. So all of this is why the attorneys general want to have subpoenaed FIFA to provide information, internal information, and to examine this further. The BBC reached out to FIFA, but they haven't. They declined to comment. And just to note that they can, you know, try to fight this. So this is going to be far from settled by the time the tournament kicks off.
0: Yeah, which is in 2 weeks' time. And then obviously that means most of the tickets have already been sold. So what powers do the attorneys general have to change anything here?
1: Yeah, no, absolutely. I mean, look, first they have to be able to prove their case, right? So this is going to be a long legal process. If they are able to prove their case, you know, whether it's through a settlement or through an ultimate trial, they can, you know, get FIFA to have to pay back some of that, you know, price gouging that they are alleging here. That could, in a way, go back to consumers eventually, they could find some other kind of settlement in a way that they feel holds FIFA accountable. That's typically how these consumer protection cases go. But that's really going to give little comfort to the fans who have already faced these frustrations. And as you say, will already have to deal with the tickets they have or the tickets they weren't able to get and won't be able to watch in person. I think that's what's really kind of put a damper on this World Cup. Despite the excitement, the fact that communities and families don't feel like this is accessible to them anymore has really, for many, hurt the sport and what it's all about.
0: As Neda Torfik speaking to me a little earlier from New York. Now, when Matthew Perry was found dead in his hot tub from a drug overdose, an investigation was launched into those closest to the Friends actor and how they may have played a role in his death. Four people, including doctors and a drug seller dubbed the Ketamine Queen, have already been sentenced. Now, the live-in personal assistant, who injected Matthew Perry with ketamine several times with no medical training, has been told he'll spend more than 3 years in jail. Our correspondent, Shaima Khalil, was inside the Los Angeles courtroom as Kenneth Iwamasa was sentenced. I asked her what the atmosphere in the courtroom was like.
2: It was pretty charged. You could feel that there was tension there, that there was anger, emotions were high, even though it was mostly silent. You could still feel that. At one point, Matthew Perry's stepfather, Keith Morrison, took to the stand and he confronted Kenny Iwamasa, told him that the family trusted him, that they considered him to be one of the family, and that he wanted control of Matthew Perry's life. He wanted the kind of lifestyle that working for someone like Matthew Perry afforded him. He also said that the one thing that the family wanted from him was that when the actor slipped because of his long fight with addiction, that he informed them. And not only did Mr. Iwamasa not inform the family at any point, he continued to procure ketamine and inject Matthew Perry with the drug. Now, the defense has time and time again argued during the hearing that Mr. Iwamasa was an employee, that he was doing what he was told to do, that there was a discrepancy in the power dynamics. At one point, Mr. Iwamasa himself then took to the stand and he turned around to face the family. And at that point, you could just see that some of them were getting really emotional, get really teary. And then he said, I'm so sorry to all of you. I'm so sorry to have done these illegal acts that I will forever regret and take to the grave. And then he said that I hope that mine would be a cautionary tale for anyone in my position to make a better judgment, to make a better decision. And then he offered them his condolences.
0: And you mentioned the charged atmosphere in court. What were the comments from the judge to the defendant?
2: In sentencing him, the judge took into consideration two things. One, Iwamasa's knowledge of Matthew Perry's long fight with addiction. She told him, you were privy to his struggle. You knew that he shouldn't have used that amount of ketamine as much as you administered and gave him. And you also saw the effect on him because there were a number of instances where the late Matthew Perry would freeze up and he would be incapacitated after being injected with ketamine. And even though that happened, Mr. Iwamasa continued to administer and continued to give him, inject him with ketamine. The second thing that she mentioned was the fact that even though Iwamasa pleaded guilty to conspiracy to distributing ketamine, which caused death, and even though he came forward eventually and helped the legal authorities build a case and helped give evidence and give information, she said that immediately after the death of Matthew Perry, he concealed evidence. He cleaned up the scene. He cleaned up ketamine containers. And so when she was sentencing him, she took those two things into consideration.
0: Shaima Khalil there. You are listening to The Newsroom from the BBC World Service with me, Will Chalk. Our main news for this edition, a US official saying American forces in the Middle East have shot down four Iranian attack drones that posed a threat around the Strait of Hormuz. That military action coming despite an ongoing ceasefire, but the US saying the actions were defensive and intended to maintain that ceasefire. That story still developing through the night as it is here in the UK, and we'll keep you updated on later editions of The Newsroom. Now, you may have heard of the Manosphere. It's a truly global but massively controversial industry. Accounts can generate millions of dollars, often using misogyny and rage bait to get views. Critics say it's fueling a growing gender divide. So our correspondent Jackie Wakefield has been speaking to one influencer in Kenya, Andrew Kibe, and sent us this report.
3: 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Wake up with us.
4: Good morning.
5: Andrew Kibe is a former radio host who, around the time of the COVID pandemic, turned into a content creator. He's tripled his followers in just a few years with the same misogyny and anti-feminist views you hear in the global manosphere.
6: Women lie all the time.
5: In 2023, he was suspended from YouTube. It's believed for misogynistic content. I interviewed Kibe before and asked him if he knew what misogyny is. He had to look it up.
6: What is it? Misogyny. Misogynist. A person who dislikes, despises, or is strongly prejudiced against women. Who in the world is like that? No man hates a woman. We love you. We are like gods to you. Worship us.
7: Why not just respect both ways?
6: How do I respect somebody I want to sleep with? The word respect is useless to a woman. I shouldn't respect you. I mean, when I look at you, you're a sexual being.
5: On TikTok alone, hashtag Andrew Kibe has had 530 million views. At a university in Western Kenya, male students have been waiting for hours for Kibe to arrive. They're mostly aged between 18 and 21.
8: You guys all read the book?
9: Yeah.
5: But some of the female students objected to Kibe's visit.
10: I totally disagree with Kibe's content. Like one of my classmates, this boy, he has been influenced by Kibe's content. He can't socialize with any lady in our class.
11: I can say it's getting worse. For those who follow Kibe's teachings, they'll find them saying ladies are less capable. That's really hurting us as ladies, because we all believe that we are capable of everything.
5: Professor Awino Okech, gender, sexuality and security academic, says there are real-world consequences.
12: We are ending up with a society of young men who are being fed the idea that the only way to be a man is to be violent. That's a real-world consequence in terms of the next generation of men in our society who will end up leading our countries and propagating these same ideas into the laws and policies of how our countries are governed.
5: Kenya has seen a rise in the number of cases of femicide, women killed because they're women. It doesn't mean influencers are to blame, but words matter. Kibe invited us to come along on his book tour. The book's subtitle is A Journey into Manhood, and he said he wrote it because men today are lost. After 4 days following him, it's time to talk to him.
4: Do you think it's fun when you speak to women in the way that you speak to women?
6: I don't speak to women.
4: Well, yeah, I guess you don't, because the other day at the uni, you walked past a couple and you spoke to the young man asking if you could have, like, a go with the young woman next to him, his girlfriend. Yeah. Do you think that's an appropriate way to speak about women? I mean, you didn't even address her.
6: No, I didn't speak about her. I spoke to him. I told him, hey, listen, because I know you in campus cannot hold on to that girl of yours. I know. Right? So please make sure when you're done, you holler at your dog. It was a joke, though. Everybody there saw it as a joke. The only person who wasn't laughing was him.
4: So he didn't see it as a joke, then?
6: Yeah, but to hell with him. Who cares about him? You're asking me the wrong questions. I don't like your questions. I think I'm done.
4: Okay.
6: Thank you.
0: Jackie Wakefield reporting from Kenya. If you speak to anyone here in the UK over the past week or so, and you'd have been able to put good money on the fact that two of the words they would say to you would have been, it's hot. It's all anyone's been able to go on about. Temperatures have passed 35 degrees Celsius this month, and that would be high even for the height of summer. Now, it's happening across Western Europe, with few places escaping the heat. But the top 40 hottest cities in the world are all in India, where all the recorded temperatures were above 43 degrees. It meant people in the capital, Delhi, have been told to stay indoors. Schools across the country have also been closed early for the summer holidays. So what's behind these high temperatures and who's most affected? Our reporter Ira Khan has the story.
9: On a 45-degree day, men and women across India wake up to work. Almost 90% of the country's workers are employed in the informal economy, meaning that they work as street vendors, delivery drivers, or construction workers. They continue working on the roads under the scorching sun, getting no relief from the heat. Workers cover their heads, they try to stay in the shade as much as possible, or they put wet cloths behind their necks to cool down. Some of them work shifts for as long as 12 hours. Across Asia, the International Labour Organization estimates that more than 70% of the workforce are exposed to excessive heat at some point during their jobs, with informal workers being the most vulnerable. But for many of them, they simply don't have a choice.
13: Only we know how we work under these conditions. We work outdoors in this heat because we have children to care for. The world is different for the poor. There are no facilities for the poor and for the rich. There are all the facilities.
9: Researchers from the US University Harvard South Asia Institute says that a human body can only handle so much heat before it's no longer able to cool itself. And that limit is below a temperature of 35 Celsius. Above this limit, even a young, healthy person resting in the shade with access to ample drinking water would experience this continual rise in their core temperature, which could cause death from heat stroke within hours. The research found that nearly 380 million Indians are living in conditions that exceed the capabilities of human physiology. This extreme heat can cause heart attacks, but also kidney injuries, exacerbating numerous chronic conditions, including diabetes, respiratory illnesses, and mental conditions.
14: Just don't ask about the heat. It sometimes becomes challenging to get up from bed and my blood pressure drops. I start vomiting because of the intense heat and my condition becomes so bad.
9: For informal workers living in cramped settlements with little ventilation, unreliable electricity, and no access to air conditioning, sleep itself is becoming more difficult. They are unable to rest or cool down. Workers are also reporting losing wages because they cannot work the full shifts, and they're spending more money on water, medicines, and transport. The crisis is worsening in South Asia, as climate change is predicted to triple the chance of pre-monsoon season heatwaves. Scientists say nighttime temperatures are rising faster than daytime temperatures across much of the region, reducing the hours people once relied on to recover from extreme heat.
0: Ira Khan there. In Laos, after a week trapped inside a flooded cave, five villagers have been found alive by an international rescue team of divers. They were part of a group of seven who had gone into the cave to look for gold, and the search operation is now continuing to find those two others. Our Southeast Asia correspondent Jonathan Head reports.
15: After a gruelling search success, two divers record the moment they found five men who'd been trapped underground for a week. Exhausted and very distressed, but alive. They'd gone into pan for gold, but found their exit blocked by rising floodwaters. Their rescuers, one Thai and one from Finland, are veterans of the famous cave rescue in Thailand 8 years ago. With their experience of extracting the young Thai footballers, they were part of a team which came from Thailand to help. They found themselves facing extreme conditions, moving through waterlogged spaces barely wide enough for a human body. For days they were within just a few metres of the trapped men, but had to battle torrential rain, which brought huge volumes of mud into the cave. So a real sense of achievement for this rescuer, announcing that they'd been found at 4:30 this afternoon, and promising he would keep searching for the two who are still missing. They've left food and drink with the gold miners. Now they must plan how to get them out once they've recovered their strength.
0: Jonathan Head there. That's nearly it from us, but we are going back to football for our last story. Or, more accurately, the much more nerdy football prediction game known as Fantasy Premier League, or FPL. 11 million people around the world give up their free time to try and pick the best squad they can week in, week out, made up of players from different British clubs. And after the actual Premier League season here in the UK came to an end at the weekend, Arsenal won, if you missed it, the FPL winner has officially been announced. Our reporter, Alfie Habershon, an FPL superfan himself, has this report.
16: Season is done. FPL 2025.
17: FPL season. 10 months of agonising over transfers.
18: Once again, this game, which I love, which does not love me, back it has come and it has haunted me.
19: An all-consuming hobby that borders on the torturous, fantasy football, of course. Can you reliably predict every week for 10 months a combination of players who will perform the best and do this better than 11 million other people? It's a sport of the mind.
20: Because we obviously know Magnus Carlsen as well as a good fantasy Premier League player. What skills do you guys have as chess players that make you good at fantasy Premier League?
21: I think he's very unpredictable when he chooses some players. Probably in chess as well, he makes some moves which no one can expect.
19: Yeah. Grandmaster Magnus Carlsen and top Russian chess players often jostle near the top of FPL alongside other data gurus. But this year, on his first attempt, there was a new winner.
22: Dude, it's completely insane. Of course, there's been some luck involved, but I have also put some time into it and it's taking a lot of my energy. And it just kept going up and up and up. I mean, if you had told me at the start of the season I'd even be close, I would have thought it was a joke.
19: 23-year-old Erik Ibsen, a student from Denmark.
22: Yeah, you should see my Excel sheet. It's completely insane. I think I was sitting with it like 4 or 5 hours a day. I have an exam in 3 weeks and I haven't even started studying for it.
19: At university, 15 hours a week of spreadsheet headache got me when I played fantasy football to around the top 30 in the UK rankings. But 10 years on, it's now a lot tougher, with the best players also turning to AI to make selections. But not Eric.
22: I didn't really use AI to plan it, especially because I felt like it didn't really take account for scenarios like other things did. Just have patience. I had so many bad weeks and I still ended up winning. Don't let this week results define your whole season.
19: As a result, he now wins a 7-day holiday to the UK with his family and VIP tickets to see his first ever Premier League match.
0: Alfie Habershon, and that's it for us. From us, thanks for listening.
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3: Coming up, BBC I investigates the rise of the global manosphere, the influencers who dominate it, the fans who follow it, the money that drives it, and some of the women paying the price. I'm Jackie Wakefield, and in episode one of a two-part investigation, I've been to Mexico, home of one of the biggest masculinity influencers in Latin America, El Temach. That's the Manosphere Messiahs, Mexico, after the latest world news.
0: Read by Will Chalk. Israel has issued mass displacement orders across an area of South Lebanon, accounting for more than one-eighth of the country's landmass as it intensifies its campaign against Hezbollah. Israeli forces have been carrying out strikes around the city of Tyre. The Palestine Red Crescent and hospital sources say an Israeli airstrike on a home in Gaza City has killed seven people, including two young girls. A US official says American forces in the Middle East have shot down four Iranian attack drones that posed a threat around the Strait of Hormuz. The military action comes despite the ongoing ceasefire. Bolivia's president, Rodrigo Paz, has warned the country is at breaking point after a month of anti-government protests that have led to seven deaths. The demonstrators want a reinstatement of fuel subsidies. The head of the World Health Organization has called for an immediate ceasefire in the Eastern Democratic Republic of Congo so that health workers can contain the spread of Ebola. Dr. Tedros Adhanom Ghebreyesus said the region was facing a catastrophic collision of disease and conflict. Democratic representatives have visited an ICE immigration detention facility in the US state of New Jersey, where hundreds of detainees are on hunger strike. The congressman said they'd heard from inmates inside Delaney Hall about a lack of access to medicines and sparse, sometimes maggot-filled food. Reports in the United States say the Justice Department has opened a criminal investigation into the writer E. Jean Carroll, who accused Donald Trump of sexual assault. CNN and the New York Times say the new investigation against Ms. Carroll focuses on whether she committed perjury in her testimony over how she was funded. A fifth person accused of providing fatal doses of ketamine to the American actor and Friends sitcom star Matthew Perry has been sentenced to prison. And that's your latest BBC News.
3: We're in the US, in Las Vegas, outside a gig venue where there are hundreds of Latino men in their 20s and 30s, and there's an energy in the air. They're here to see the biggest masculinity influencer in Latin America. He calls himself El Temach, the teacher, and he's on his world tour. Tall, with a shaved head and beard, dressed in a three-piece suit, he shouts to his fans,
5: "Bienvenidos a lunes de modo guerra."
3: Welcome to war mode. Modo guerra. It's El Temach's catchphrase. It means be productive, be focused, be the best version of yourself that you can. It's a testosterone-fueled message about self-improvement and about women. And the crowd here tonight loves it. "Did any of you go to a hookah yesterday?" El Temach shouts. "Okay," he says. "The ones who did, let's do some press-ups. Give me 10. And he starts to count.
5: "Una, dos, tres, cuatro, cinco.
3: And the fans do press-ups right there by the stage. Welcome to the Mexican Manosphere, a digital world of social media influencers and content creators telling their followers how to be a man. In the English-speaking world, the best-known figure is influencer and self-proclaimed misogynist Andrew Tate.
7: "A woman is going out
8: with a man. Most women I know can't even park a car.
7: 100% the blame.
3: Whose influence has worried many.
7: Is always on the female.
3: Including British lawmakers.
4: Mr. Speaker, the Times recently reported that schools across the UK are in crisis as the effects of online influencer Andrew Tate's vile misogyny infiltrates our classrooms and society.
3: He's also facing

0: and charges, including rape and human trafficking. But at the same time, Tate has made millions from his fans, and out of his mega brand success,
1: the idea of being a single mother,
2: pandemic of single mother,
0: Andrew Tate copycats have emerged, often with the same look and the same talking points. In Asia, the Middle East, Africa, and in Latin America,
3: El modo guerra,
0: where it's the Mexican L to match with his message of discipline and self-improvement who dominates.
3: Donde usted le dice a su cuerpo y a su mente, ahora necesito la mejor versión de mí mismo.
0: To his 11 million followers, L to match is part internet star, part self-help coach, and part big brother.
4: Lo que me gusta de él, que inspira a salir adelante.
0: He inspires me, this fan says. He helps me move forward. He's helped so many men with depression, another says. He's changed my life.
4: Caer en depresión.
0: But to others, L to match is preaching dangerous ideas to young men about their place in the world and how they should treat or mistreat women.
5: Que las feministas o son muy malas o son muy ignorantes.
0: We've come to downtown Mexico City to meet a woman called Anna. Anna's former boyfriend was a big fan of the Manosphere. Not just L to match, other influences too. She's in her mid-30s. Anna's not her real name.
6: I'm kind of nervous. This is my first interview. I never thought I was going to be in this.
0: I ask, what was her ex-boyfriend like? She switches to Spanish.
6: Empecé a estar con esta persona que en un inicio pues era un dulce, era un pan, era casi todo perfecto, pero...
7: To begin with, he was really sweet. It felt almost perfect. But then, after a month or so, he started with these comments. Things like women over the age of 30 didn't have any value. That I should be grateful that he'd chosen to be with me. And you know, I started to believe him. I come from a sexist family myself, where people think women are inferior to men. And there I was. I ended up with a man who believes the same thing.
0: Anna began wearing more makeup because her boyfriend wanted her to be more feminine. She had a good job, but she started working less because he said women were supposed to stay at home.
7: I was totally emotionally dependent on him, economically too. But it was never enough for him. He'd say, you have to be more feminine, or you have to spend more time with me. You have to exercise.
0: If she didn't do what he said, he'd get upset. Eventually, he turned violent.
7: I don't want to go into details, but I could have ended up not being here at all. It's not like El Temach was saying go out and hurt women, but he did say some malicious stuff, like what he said about women over 30. And my boyfriend listened and interpreted in his own way. And the word parties, I know people will say it was my fault, but you can never justify violence. I hope the women hearing this documentary will listen, because I didn't. And I hope men understand that they are victims too.
0: This is the documentary from the BBC World Service. I'm Jackie Wakefield, a BBC global disinformation reporter. And for the last year, I've been investigating the new masculinity influences who've appeared around the world and asking, what are the real-life consequences of the global manosphere?
5: Hace unos días yo les comenté que me estaba buscando gente de la BBC para hacer un documental.
0: The first person we tried to talk to is one of the biggest around, L to match. When we spoke on the phone, he seemed open to recording with us.
8: We were thinking of maybe coming to Mexico at the like kind of end of January.
0: He even invited us to Las Vegas to see his show.
8: Maybe we can like film a bit with you in Mexico and then maybe pop over to the US and see some of your show.
0: But then L to match changed his mind.
9: So we're meant to be flying out to Mexico in a few days, but I've just woken up this morning to this live stream from L to match.
5: ¿Quieren hacer un documental sobre los peligros de la machósfera, sobre la crisis de masculinidad y de soledad en los hombres?
10: The BBC want to make a documentary about the dangers of manosphere, about the crisis of masculinity and loneliness in men, and all of it with a very gender, very woke perspective.
5: BBC y señorita Jackie de la BBC, nosotros no tenemos que pedirles permiso para ser hombre.
10: BBC and Miss Jackie from the BBC, we don't need your permission to be men.
9: So instead, we've come to see someone who knows him better than almost anyone.
2: I am Luis's sister. I don't like saying El Temach because for me it's like a different person completely.
9: Luis is El Temach's real name, Luis Castellea. And this is Alex, his younger sister.
2: It's really astonishing to me to see him now because he was a totally different person. He was very free.
9: She says she and her brother were close growing up, especially after their parents divorced. But now the two of them don't talk.
2: Anything I would express from my perspective on life was taken like a feminist belief, like an affront to his persona, to his manlyhood.
9: Alex says her brother had always wanted to be an actor.
11: Hola, soy Luis Castilleja. Soy actor egresado de la Escuela
2: Nacional. He moved to LA and he just pursued the dream of becoming an actor. He would get like small roles, non-important roles, but it was really hard because he had to be part of the Actors Guild to get bigger roles or better roles. He was always like the handsome guy. He was tall and green eyes. But when he moved over to LA, he was just a regular guy over there. Everyone's ripped and tanned and 10 out of 10. It was sort of like a big reality check. He went over there expecting greatness. And when he had nothing left, he just came back.
12: When did he start exploring like content creation and social media? How did that happen?
2: I think at the beginning, it was very noble how he wanted to help other men to feel worthy and valuable. And he spoke freely about his struggle and about how to help others. And that's how he started.
9: Alex says it was around 2020, just as COVID was starting to kick in.
12: What was it like at the very start when you were talking about the content creation? Like, what about it kind of seemed to work?
2: He copied everything from Andrew Tate. Like, we even talked about it. Andrew Tate was super big at that time. And since I was doing marketing at the time, we talked about that, the strategies and marketing behind it, like doing Andrew Tate in a Mexican market. And that's, I think that's where he elevated the misogyny. At the beginning, it was to connect with the audience. But then I think since he saw it worked, he just started pushing it further and further and further.
9: It's this misogyny that Alex has found so hard to accept.
3: Hoy tenemos un tema. Bien preocupante.
9: Together, we listen to one of his videos on YouTube.
3: En todos lados del mundo pareciera que las mujeres.
2: It barely started, like he's already creating this scenario where all women are envious, jealous, and they want to exploit you and all your successes. I'm like, where is he getting this reality from?
3: Like, ciertas particularidades sociales hacen. Entonces eso pasa mucho. En este lado de la frontera.
2: I don't think he has clear what feminism entails, and he just decided that was the perfect enemy for his content. And that's something really difficult to digest because I grew up with the perception of my brother being this great person that I want to follow his steps.
12: In that journey where he was becoming El Temach, what do you think caused the switch? Was it his audience? Was it social media? What was it?
2: People started speaking out about suicide. There was this one girl in particular that spoke about her brother and his passing and how if my brother had existed before, maybe he would still be here. And I think that made him feel responsible for men's health and men's lives. So I think that's when it twisted. Like, he got this messiah complex of, like, he's the one that has to fix it. I think that validation became his fuel. So he got super addicted to it. He still is.
9: We, of course, hoped that we'd be able to ask El to match himself how he sees what he does. But not only has he said he won't talk to us, he also told his followers not to talk to us either. They call themselves Los Compas de Hierro, the Iron Brothers.
13: Ojo, compas, lo que quieren es hacer.
10: Be careful, bros. They want to make you look bad. To the Iron Bros, in every city and in every cell, I say, don't take part in this attempt to discredit our movement.
9: Within hours of El Temach posting his video.
14: So I just woke up to a message in one of the fan groups, take out the infiltrator, and they kicked me out of the chat.
9: And every single fan we'd contacted pulled out of talking to us.
15: Hola.
9: But eventually, someone who follows El Temach's content does agree to talk to me. Julian is 19 and lives with his parents and sister a couple of hours outside of Mexico City. Julian has been following El Temach for the last 3 years, and now he's started his own podcast.
16: Okay, this is my stuff, my computer, my microphone.
9: I want to know, what was it about El Temach's content that first attracted Julian? He switches to Spanish.
10: Well, at first, it was about what to do if you like a girl, you know, tips and advice. But gradually, I realized he was talking about deeper things, not just how to flirt, but men's problems, depression, loneliness, bad habits. He started sharing people's experiences, and it was like he wanted to show them they're not alone, there's a community out there for them.
9: Julian joined a WhatsApp group run by El Temach's followers, Compas de Hierro. The advice and support, he says, was really useful.
10: The main things I have learned from El Temach, or the thing that's really made a difference, is that it's made me feel more sure of myself. I'm talking to you now, but I would have found that really hard before. I was very withdrawn. I didn't have many friends, and I have really developed socially and personally. He's helped me to be brave, try things.
9: Julian began doing better at school, taking part in debates, making friends, and talking to girls. Though, he admits, not all El Temach's pickup tips worked. But as we talk, I start to hear echoes of El Temach's more controversial, sexist views.
12: What about with the idea of another piece of dating advice, I guess, that El Temach gives his followers to maybe avoid single mothers? Is that something that you also agree with?
10: He just wants them to recognize their limits. If you are a 25-year-old single mother, you are not going to be as attractive. You are not going to have the same chances as a woman the same age who doesn't have children.
9: And what about his views on liberal women? It's a derogatory term in the manosphere. Women who pursue a career have different sexual partners who don't live by what they see as traditional gender rules.
10: You know, he also criticizes men who behave like that. And it's a problem because it's living without consequences. It's doing what you want. But the problem is that later they realize there are consequences. They complain they can't find a good man, that they are not being taken seriously, they are alone. But that's because of the decisions they have made.
9: El Temach puts it much more forcefully.
13: Con la mujer liberal.
9: But it's the same message.
13: Generalmente enfoca más los problemas.
9: Marrying a so-called liberal wife
13: tienen más capacidades para
9: is the worst mistake a man can make.
13: Una esposa liberal es el peor error que puedes cometer como hombre.
16: It is my room. Literally. This is
9: Julian has been so welcoming. As he shows us his model cars,
16: 100 of cars.
9: He seems younger than 19. Julian has agreed to share his Instagram history with us. It reveals his personal journey into the manosphere. In the first months of 2023, his focus is on cars, gym, self-development. That April, he likes his first manosphere video from El Temach.
3: Atreverme a decirle a los hombres que son bien vergas.
9: Soon, his feed is filled with manosphere content. Julian begins sharing some views in the comments. He says women's clothes are vulgar and that many women are unfaithful. And in the months before we meet, his views get more extreme.
17: He calls some women whores and praises submissive women.
18: What you've said on social media is not quite what you're saying here. Do you think feminism has made it so that men are now more, like, oppressed than women are?
10: No, it's not that they are more oppressed. It's that their problems have been made invisible. It's just that all the focus is on the other side.
17: To try and understand why young men in Mexico, like Julian, have turned to the manosphere and influences like El Temach, I've come to one of the country's leading universities, the National Autonomous University of Mexico.
19: This, of course, existed from many years ago, but I think it had its peak during the pandemic when people were turning to digital content a lot more than they were before.
17: Dr. Ali Celez is a researcher specializing in masculinity and gender.
19: In Mexico, I think the big majority of it revolves around dating advice and the way in which one should handle it themselves in relationships, right? You know, with all these discussions, for example, with the feminist movement and previous to that, the Me Too movement, you know, people were a bit like confused as to what's right and what's wrong.
17: Dr. Celez believes El Temach's content came at the right time and he had the skills to deliver it.
19: He has a training in acting and, you know, communication. This shows in his content. Well, he basically has understood the audience that he's speaking to. He started to dial up the tone, becoming a little bit more sexist, a little bit misogynistic. And I think he has managed very well to put together those different options and cater them to their audience, first in Mexico and then in the rest of Latin American countries. He has found a way of being provocative enough, edgy enough, so that people talk about him and look at him and at the same time remain mainstream.
17: Dr. Celez says El Temach also feeds into this manosphere narrative that equality for women is getting all the attention while men are being overlooked.
19: And this is interesting because in patriarchal societies like the one we live in Mexico and in many parts of the world, well, men are the ones who run things.
17: But there is a section of men, he says, who feel left behind, and El Temach taps into that.
19: This has to do, I think, with perhaps class, education, even race. But he has this message, you do matter. Believe in yourself as an important person. Fulfilling their original roles. Being a breadwinner, being autonomous, strong, protective of your things, your family, etc. And then he says women. He paints a portrait of women as trying to say they don't like all those things because that's what feminism has taught them. But they actually really do want that.
17: And the men who don't fit this alpha male stereotype, El Temach calls them simps.
13: Mi compa, la vergüenza del simpeo.
17: Accusing someone of being a simp is a key trope of the manosphere.
20: Imagine God coming down on Earth. Is he simping?
21: I don't feel like he's a simp. He shows us that he's a simp.
17: It's part of this whole vocabulary. Words like chad, beta, feminist agenda, red pill. This is coded language, understood across cultures and continents, that spreads hate speech and toxic messages online. But El Temach's fans, Los Compas Tijero, don't just chat online. There are nearly 100 Los Compas groups across the world, and they meet in person. I've come to an outdoor gym in Mexico City, where I've heard Los Compas Tijero come to train.
22: Hey, could I ask you a question? Do you speak English? We were hoping that we could speak to the Los Compas guys. Do you know them?
23: I think they don't come at this time. They come, like, early at night.
22: Yeah. Oh, okay.
23: Around 7 or 8.
22: Yeah, and what are they like?
23: They're super nice. They're all super nice here. Raise their masculinity, but as well of their femininity.
22: Yeah.
23: Inside, and everyone is super understanding, super helpful, super empathic.
17: But one of the women here at the gym has a very different take.
24: I wouldn't say they're nice people.
22: The Los Compas Tijero guys. What are they like, do you think?
24: Because, like, their whole philosophy is surrounded on, like, women are bad and, like, they're the problem. And, like, they distract us from our best potential. So it's kind of, like, incel-ish.
22: And as a woman exercising here, does it, like, change how you feel when they're here?
24: I wouldn't say I feel safe. Most of them are like 15, 16, And they even like brand themselves with like tattoos and stuff. That's why I would say it's very culty.
17: Talking to this woman at the gym reminds me of something Anna told me about when she first met her boyfriend.
1: Hasta ahorita yo conozco varias mujeres que si saben que son fan del Temach.
4: I know several women who, if they know that a man is fan of El Temach, they block him. And when we first started going out, several of my friends told me that. Stay away from it. He had one of those chains, you know, the dog tag. He paid hundreds of pesos for it. But I wouldn't listen.
17: This chain and dog tag Anna talks about is a key part of El Temach's merch. But now, I'm going to a cafe in central Mexico City to meet another woman who, like Anna, ended up afraid of the man she was with.
6: Yo creo que me afectó muy profundamente.
7: It affected me very deeply. The fact that this type of content was part of our relationship changed everything.
17: Fernanda is a doctor, stylish, composed. She's spoken out online about her experience. Fernanda met her ex when she was still a medical student.
7: At first, he presented himself as someone who was very understanding. You know, he seemed to care about me.
17: But things changed when he discovered the manosphere.
7: He started to become obsessed. He'd go from one video to the next. He spent hours watching them. And it wasn't just El Temach. It was other creators, too, with very similar ideas. He took it as the absolute truth. He'd repeat things El Temach said, and he'd use it to not allow me, for example, to speak to single women. Because he said they might put ideas in my head about cheating. Eventually, he controlled everything I did. I could only be with him. He'd only let me wear clothes that he thought weren't too revealing. And then he'd get annoyed and kick me out of his house, sometimes at 3 a.m. And you know, in Mexico City, it's not safe for a woman to be out alone in the street at that time of night. I think that he was already a sexist when we met, but he hid it until El Temach made him feel he didn't need to feel bad about it.
17: The final straw was when her former boyfriend forced her to sit for 4 hours and watch El Temach videos.
7: He wouldn't let me leave the house. He broke my phone. He was physically aggressive. He kept saying, "I'm not doing anything wrong. You're the one who's wrong." I was afraid for my life. He did actually threaten to kill me. But the only way I could stay safe was to sit there and watch.
17: Eventually, he let her go. She walked out, and it was over.
6: Él no tiene la culpa de las acciones que tuvo mi expareja.
7: I don't blame El Temach for what my ex-partner did, but I do think that if this kind of content were limited, if creators thought more carefully about what they publish, then there wouldn't be so many men justifying their behavior by saying, "Oh, El Temach says I'm right." Some people can't separate a video from real life.
17: We're in the US, in Las Vegas, back watching El Temach's show. I'm hoping I can catch him after to try and ask him some questions. Instead, his manager comes out. He says to us, "Send us an email," which is what we did. We said we'd been investigating his attitude to women and allegations he was promoting harmful ideas, and that data from his social media live stream and videos indicate he's potentially earning $1.5 million a year. El Temach's team eventually responded.
8: "We consider it highly irresponsible to publish the estimated income figure of $1.5 million. As Mr. Castilla lives in Mexico City without private security or bodyguards, exposing him to serious risk of kidnapping or extortion. We categorically reject the allegations, which are unfounded and taken out of context."
25: Those trying to justify current life in Iran should really watch the stark reality of this deplorable situation.
26: Stephen Ritson.
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25: Say in Central and South America and so on. Replace it with fascists, like literal fascists, with the Hugo Boss uniforms and everything. So that's the thing. Be careful what you wish for, I suppose.

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10: BBC News with Moira Alderson. A US official says American forces in the Middle East have shot down 4 Iranian attack drones that they said posed a threat around the Strait of Hormuz. The official said the military also struck an Iranian ground control station in the port city of Bandar Abbas. Peter Bowes has more.
11: We've heard from the US military. This is, they say, purely defensive. And we're hearing other reports that the military believes that it does not put the ceasefire in jeopardy, that this was to protect US forces and also civilian vessels, commercial vessels in the Strait of Hormuz. And this is now the second time in a few days that we've had a similar situation.
10: Israel has issued mass displacement orders across an area of South Lebanon, accounting for more than 1/8 of the country's landmass as it intensifies its campaign against Hezbollah. Israeli forces have been carrying out broad strikes, especially around the city of Tyre. John Sudworth is in Beirut.
12: Video footage from the southern city of Tyre shows a giant crater, perhaps 2 stories deep, blasted into the centre of a street, with stretcher-bearing medical teams moving precariously around its edge. The strikes came less than 2 hours after Israel gave the evacuation order, with tens of thousands of residents facing the choice of taking their chances with the bombs or rushing their families onto the crowded roads in search of scarce accommodation in a country already in deep upheaval. Israel says it's intensifying its military action in response to the use by Hezbollah of deadly new fibre-optic drones. But its campaign could complicate efforts by the US to strike a peace deal with Iran.
10: The Palestine Red Crescent and hospital sources say an Israeli airstrike on a home in Gaza City has killed 7 people, including 2 young girls. An Israeli warplane is reported to have fired 2 missiles at the house, despite the ceasefire agreed in October. The Israeli military said it had struck 2 senior Hamas militants without naming them. Bolivia's president, Rodrigo Paz, has warned the country is at breaking point after a month of anti-government protests that have led to 7 deaths. Mimi Swaby has more.
13: Demonstrators led by unions and indigenous groups have set up road blockades across Bolivia, causing serious shortages of basic goods and paralysing large parts of the country. They're calling for fuel subsidies to be reinstated and a rollback in austerity, as well as the resignation of President Rodrigo Paz. But Mr. Paz said anyone wanting to destroy the nation would have to deal with him and the full force of the constitution. He has renewed his appeal for dialogue and insisted the country needs order, but has not ruled out using so-called constitutional instruments to end the blockades.
10: Mimi Swaby reporting, BBC News. Reports in the United States say that the Justice Department has opened a criminal investigation into the writer E. Jean Carroll, who accused Donald Trump of sexual assault. 3 years ago, a New York jury in a civil trial found he'd sexually abused her in 1996 and later defamed her. CNN and the New York Times say the new investigation against Ms. Carroll focuses on whether she committed perjury over how she was funded. Her legal team has declined to comment. A 5th person accused of providing fatal doses of ketamine to the American actor and Friends sitcom star Matthew Perry has been sentenced to prison. Kenneth Iwamasa was given nearly 3.5 years. Shaima Khalil was inside the Los Angeles court.
14: The judge pointed to Iwamasa's knowledge of Matthew

0: Borough, and his decision was made after reassessing Europe's security environment in the light of Russia's military build-up and the continuing war in Ukraine. A Russian-flagged fuel tanker originally bound for Cuba has diverted course away from the Caribbean, according to maritime trackers. The sanctioned vessel was carrying nearly 300,000 barrels of diesel. As a longtime ally of Havana, the delivery was the Kremlin's attempt to send fuel to the energy-starved island, which has been under a US fuel blockade since January. BBC News.
1: Hello, you're listening to Outlook on the BBC World Service. I'm Tommy Dixon. This week, I'm taking you into the heart of the buzzing cultural capital, Lagos, Nigeria. And together, we're discovering the extraordinary stories of people that call the city home. We've come to a gated community in the affluent area of Lekki to meet with an online superstar. So right now, we're in Samuel's house. And it's very hard to mistake it for any other house because there's so many large photos of him all around.
2: Photos from my fans.
1: That's actor, content creator and all-round thespian Samuel Perry. He invited us into his three-story townhouse and gave us a tour of the place.
3: It's things like, you know, receiving artwork from fans. Is that a norm for you?
4: Yeah, it's a norm for me. Like, I have thousands of them and there is nowhere to put them. I mean, so...
1: Walking up the stairs, I was struck by the life-sized, mixed-media portraits of Samuel created by his fans and suave shots of him in action on sets of music videos. And as we walked into his living room, I learned how he'd achieved it all.
3: It is extremely swanky. I'm talking, you know, tiles everywhere, marble flooring, incredible art pieces, and you cannot miss this. It is, I would say, about 2 meters high shelf that is just full... Oh, so many different awards. Can you walk us through some of the awards that are on here?
4: This is AMVCA 2023. I won the Best Actor in a Comedy. This is Trends Up Award 2021. This is Social Media Comedy Award.
1: The 34-year-old's life of glitz and glamour has largely come from Samuel's online content. Comedic skits as bumbling police officers and eloquent professors brought him attention, but it would be his performance as a fast-talking, heavy-pigeon-speaking admiral or street kid called Brother Shaggy that would have the masses laughing with his unique outlook on life. For example, here's his conundrum of picking between $20 million or having common sense.
5: Sense and $20 million. Which one I will pick? Tell them why me. Don't give me 10,000. I will pick 1,000. What sense? Anybody that they born has sense. Die now, sense I go. Go to the mortuary, you see many people there. Their sense is no existence.
1: Samuel's brash, streetwise, and often money-savvy persona hit the internet in 2017 and went viral.
5: I have sense. Yes, I don't need to collect sense. Yes, you are shocked. You are boombaloos.
1: Videos of Shaggy racked up hundreds of millions of views online and catapulted the aspiring actor towards fame and a career he'd always dreamed of. Well, almost. The all-consuming nature of online fandom and the pressure to don the mask of Brother Shaggy has also taken its toll. So on the outside, what looks like an extravagant home and shrine for Shaggy is really sanctuary for Samuel.
4: This is where Samuel escapes. If I'm not working, I just prefer to be home. This is where my sanity is. This is where I write. I prepare myself from getting out there and becoming that character, giving like the audience what they really want, then I come back to myself. So my life right now is 70% for my fans, 30% for me.
1: While the upside of fame has transformed his life beyond recognition in just a short few years, it's clear juggling the life of a celebrity is something Samuel is still dealing with.
3: Let's sit down and let's have a conversation.
4: Okay, yeah, let's go.
1: As our tour concluded and we sat on Samuel's sofa, he told me how it all began.
4: All right, my name is Samuel A. Perry. A stands for Animation. That's me. A.K.A. Brother Shaggy, number one fine boy.
3: They call you fine boy?
4: Yes.
3: I love that. So I want you to take me back. You grew up in between two households. Your dad was a drama teacher and your mum was a petty trader. Can you paint a picture of what those two different households were like?
4: Living with both of them was fun. But I lived with my dad when I was

0: primary school because he was also a teacher in the same school. The beauty of being one of the most popular teacher in school, son, it was challenging because I have to sit up, I have to be one of the best in class, in fact, the best in class.
1: Oh, really? In terms of the bar for you to hit, it was quite high.
0: So there was that bar for me to hit, and it was for my dad was... He was a talented person. He loved me, loved my stepsisters as well. But, you know, because of the absence of my mother, I didn't really, really enjoy my childhood as much as I would have loved to. But it was too fun.
1: What was your mom like? Could you tell me a little bit about her?
0: My mom, she was this very gentle, very ambitious woman. You know, she was also working as a secretary back then. That was how she met my dad. So I think what got them separated was the misunderstanding that they both had. You marry me, I will not marry you yet, blah, blah, blah. That happened, made them separate. After that, she just focused on herself, focused on her business, focused on giving birth to me because at that time she was already pregnant with me. So she just focused on making more money so she could take care of me.
1: And what did your mom do after she left being a secretary?
0: Yeah, she started being a trader. She sold clothes in Edumata. She sold provisions. I mean, she was just everywhere. She was a workaholic. I mean, she was hardworking.
1: Mm-hmm.
0: Yeah.
1: And you were speaking about your dad being this huge presence within your life, not just as a teacher, but also introducing you to the arts because he was a drama teacher.
0: Yeah.
1: You know, when you were being introduced to performance, did you take to it instantly? Were you like a duck to water?
0: It all just became very natural for me. It was what my dad was doing. I would see him dance. I would see him write songs. I would see him create, you know, direct actors on stage, where to move and where not to move, what to do and what not to do. Mm-hmm. So for me, it was lots of beautiful experience. I'm very sure I got most of my talent from him. He didn't draw, but me, I can draw.
1: So that was the thing you had.
0: That was the only thing I had that I didn't have.
1: There's one thing about observing art and being inspired by it, but then it's another for you to actually practice it yourself and to realize that you're good at it. When did you start to, you know, engage with the arts, whether it was writing, whether it was performing, or whether it was, you know, drawing, because that's a skill that you had that your dad didn't. Mm-hmm. And then you started to realize that you were really good at this. You had a talent for this.
0: The real time when I knew that I would become like an artist was in secondary school. I was very popular in school, just like my dad. I was very popular in school because I was very active. I would bring people together, train them on acting, choreograph them on dance, teach them how to sing some songs. So I was very popular, but I focused more on drawing. And for me, the time I knew that was what I was going to do was when I took part in a very big competition in Lagos State. So it was almost 100 students were shortlisted, from 100 to 30. Then from 30, we all met that day and painted live at the final. And I came first.
1: Yeah?
0: Yeah. So it was really big because that was the first time I would see myself that big. And I was on... That was the first time I was on newspaper.
1: Yeah.
0: So it meant a lot to me. As at that time, I saw myself as a very big art celebrity because nobody, you know, I was like in the front page of newspaper and I won 100,000 naira. I'd never won that kind of money in my life.
1: Yeah.
0: You know, it was a thing of joy for my mom because she was really, really happy. She came to school, took pictures, and the recognition alone, you know, put me in places I have always dreamt to be, because I never even thought to see myself amongst big visual artists in Nigeria. So being recognized by them meant a lot to me. So it was at that moment I knew that, I definitely want to be an artist. I definitely want to be an artist.
1: I can imagine, you know, seeing yourself on the front of a newspaper.
0: Bro.
1: For what you're creating. That must have been like a massive shock. But also a massive confirmation that, you know, maybe I'm supposed to do this.
0: Mm-hmm. Yes.
1: Well, was that how it felt for you?
0: That was how I felt. I already knew there was no need for me to start thinking, why am I going to university to study, blah, blah, blah. I knew this is what I was going to do. This is what I really want to do. Mm. And I was fulfilled doing it.
1: You spoke about your mum coming out and supporting you. And for you, that moment was a way to confirm that this is what you are meant to do. But your mum always knew that you were meant to do that, even before you were born.
0: Yeah.
1: She was told that you were a very, very special child that would achieve great things. Yeah. Can you tell me about how she knew that?
0: Okay, they call them Babalawo, you know, like herbalist, where...
1: Like a witch doctor.
0: Like a witch doctor where, some people wants to give birth and they're having issues, complications giving birth. That's where they take them to and it becomes, like, very easy for them to give birth. These people are necessarily not evil, but, I mean, most people just see them as evil, but there are some of them who only like specialize in herbs and in the traditional spirituality. Mm-hmm. You know, that was the person my grandma took my mom to.
1: Why did she go to that person?
0: So she went to that person because my grandparents from my paternal side have been frustrating my mom to get rid of the pregnancy.
1: Why?
0: Yeah, because she was not like properly married to my dad. And while my dad already promised her marriage, he impregnated another woman. And she was like, she won't get married to him if he's going to accept that woman as his wife, because you have to get married to me first. That was our agreement. That was what you promised me. So after that, she started having complication with the pregnancy, which made my grandma took her to the herbalist. Then when she got there, she said she told the man that the frustration is too much from my grandparents. What would he advise her? Would he advise her to remove the pregnancy or just go ahead? And what the man said, what made her choice that day that she was going to keep the pregnancy, is her choice if she wants to take it off or she wants to give birth to this child, because she would always be the one to live with the regret if she does it or she doesn't, because this child is going to be a great child. Mm. This child will make like a very big name, exactly in her own words. So that was how she kept the pregnancy. And she was like, she was going to keep this. She left Ogun State, went to Cotonou to live, then came back to Lagos, because that was what the man told her. The man told her to leave Ogun State, generally, if possible, leave Nigeria for that moment. And she didn't have money to travel abroad, so she just went to Cotonou.
1: And then she came back.
0: And then she came back to give birth.
1: Wow. And her knowing that even before you were born, do you think that fed into how supportive she was of you and your craft and the things that you were making within the art world?
0: Yes, I feel so. Naturally, she's a nice person. You know, there are some mothers who do not, like, even care. She cares. She puts everything into making sure that I get educated, I go to school, I become like who I really want to be. So for me, this means a lot and shows like the kind of human she is.
1: And then in 2000, your dad passed away.
0: Yeah.
1: What do you remember of that time? Did you witness or see the ripple effects of your dad passing away on your family?
0: It was a lot. I mean, as at that time, I wasn't living with my dad anymore. I was with my grandparents from my paternal side.
1: How old were you at around that time?
0: Maybe 14.
1: Oh, okay, so early teens.
0: Yeah, early teens. So for me, it was really sad to know, because at that time I wasn't living with him anymore. Mm-hmm. So we had lost connection for a while. But I could feel my heart sinking when I heard the news. It was really sad. My mom wasn't even close to me. I was staying with my grandparents. After then, we just went to the hospital to see. I just saw him there, lifeless. I couldn't even say a word. I was just crying. That was the first time I was seeing someone close to me die. And he was just there, lifeless, couldn't talk back to us. And it was a very bad experience.
1: Yeah. And what had happened to him?
0: He died in a car accident. Oh. Yeah. He was going all the way from Sagam back to school. Then I think the brake failed or something. The next thing was found himself on a tree.
1: I'm so sorry.
0: No, thank you.
1: You know, after that happened, you began living with your mum again. What was it like after such an event that had like a massive impact on not just your family, but you? What was it like then having to move on with life?
0: It was all a different experience for me because we left Ogun State and we came to Lagos. So for me, coming to Lagos was like going all the way from Nigeria to New York. So I was ready to start a new life. It was adventurous for me. I love to be active. If I'm not like active in a day, I feel depressed. So I love to be very active. My mom would take me out, then we stay in our shop to sell things. We would walk all the way back to the house in Idumota, where like almost 100 people are 100 people are living in that flat. So it was a lot. There was no time for personal concentration or you just living by yourself. If you're sleeping on the bed, you're definitely hearing one very loud speaker or somebody passing through your corridor, your window. There was just a lot going on. But for me, it was a new experience and I enjoyed it.
1: Mm.
0: Yeah.
1: There's the emotional impact of an event like that happening, but also there's an impact on the day-to-day life, the financials, how you survive, how you get through the day. Was there an impact that you saw in that area of your life?
0: Yes, there was, because my mom, at that time, I don't think I was fully aware, but I knew that this woman was working extra hours and doing extra things just to make sure that she gets some money to send me to school. I mean, she could have said, you stay in my shop.
1: Mm-hmm.
0: Like, she herself wanted me to go to school. She wanted education from me. I mean, nobody knows where we are all going to, but I don't think I would have become who I am today without being educated. So I also now focused more on my studies because I knew exactly where I'm coming from, what she has gone through, and I wouldn't want her to regret borrowing money for me to go to school and all that. I didn't want her to regret it. So I focused.
1: Speaking of your education, you went on to later pursue the creative arts at University of Lagos, commonly known as UNILAG. And initially, you majored in the visual arts. You were saying earlier on that one of your art pieces won an award. You were in the newspaper.
0: Yeah.
1: You also earned quite a significant sum, 100,000 naira. But what you found whilst you were there was that not only were you skilled, you know, with the visual arts, but also performance.
0: Yeah.
1: Can you tell me about that?
0: After my secondary school, I was so focused on entering university, but I didn't have literature, so I couldn't study creative arts in UNILAG. So the first time I entered UNILAG, it was for social science.
1: Mm-hmm.
0: But unfortunately, the social science building was directly beside the creative arts building. So every time while we are on lecture, I would always see these guys drumming and dancing. So I never focused. I was interested in what they were doing, and that was how it all happened. I started in UNILAG, but I found myself still drifting back to dancing, drifting back to acting, writing stage plays, singing. And UNILAG has three units under the creative art, the visual unit, the music unit, the theater unit. So I now specialized in visuals. Then from visuals, I now specialized in painting majorly. But I mean, Nobody was ready to buy painting.
1: Why?
0: Because if anybody is going to buy your painting in Nigeria, I mean, you must have a name. I mean, anybody with talent could just stay on the roadside and paint one beautiful picture, which we see every day, and sell for maybe 100,000 or 150K. But I mean, that was not the goal. The goal was to sell my art like big, you know, sell in millions, have a name. Like Leonardo da Vinci, Van Gogh, and all that.
1: Oh, okay. So yes. That's some of the elites of exactly. of the art world. Of
0: the art world. That was the plan. But it never happened. I mean, because it takes a lot to achieve that. But back in school, I was very popular again because I would dance, I would choreograph, I would sing, I would take like a group of people to perform in functions. So that was how I actually got like some money to take care of myself, take care of my mom as well, and my little brother.
1: Okay. was the aim for you to be able to be so good at your craft that you could help provide for people around you?
0: That was my goal at that time, because I knew my mom, she had gone through a lot. And right now, I have the opportunity to like focus and make some money and reduce that load. Like, I wanted her to be relieved and say, okay, now someone is making some money for us. I can add it to mine, give it to his younger brother. And I wanted a life of ease for her, you know. That was why I started doing all I was doing in school.
1: And what was it like, you know, being able to put on a performance like that with your colleagues, to be able to earn money, and then to realize that, oh, what I'm doing can make money, but also I can help, you know, support my family? What was that moment like, being able to know that, you know, potentially this could be a route to be able to provide stability?
0: I love doing what I do.
1: Yeah.
0: Me doing what I do, what I love doing, and still be able to make money from it, for me, it was my dream job. So I would take my entire time to develop, to focus on it. At times when students had gone home, they've left the department, I would still be in school painting. If there was no light, I would take a cab, carry my Izu, my donkey, my canvas, my paint, my brushes, and go back to where there is light to paint. Then come back in the morning to Unilag to start dancing. So I was, like I said before, I was a workaholic, and I'm still a workaholic. Like,
1: Shaggy now, my
0: bro, I swear, like, I be hustler. I won't lie to you. Like, I be hustler. I was never tired. If I tell people, they still don't believe. Even me, myself, see the shock. Say today, throughout my university days, it was like,
1: it was just work.
0: It was just work. Like, I was so worked. Yeah. And it's crazy. Like, I never dated. I never had a girlfriend. It was just back-to-back work, going for theater shows, I made a lot of money from theater shows. With theater, I got to know, like, a lot of people. I met, like, stars in the industry during that period. I was acting as a theater student. You know, I acted with notable actors from the Nollywood industry. I acted on stage with them. Even took some of their roles to play, and I played it well. So that already set me going for what I really want to do in future. I knew acting was my thing. So I started going for movie auditions, and I wouldn't blame like the directors or the producers. I mean, they need like a known face to sell their movies. So if I was going to get any role, then it was just what we call waka pass, like a supporting role where I will have to pause and show you that. See, now maybe that is me, you know, that kind of role.
1: Okay, so you might not have a lot of on-screen time.
0: You can just see only my leg. Sorry. But I mean, that for me was something, because I could still put it in my CV that I was part of this production. So it was all that for me.
1: It was a step in the right direction, but fleeting shots and filler roles in Nollywood films wasn't exactly the Van Gogh level art Samuel envisioned himself creating. He wanted more. And his way to achieve this would come in the shape of the outrageous and boisterous character, Brother Shaggy. Part 2 of Samuel's story is coming up in Outlook after this short break.
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1: In part 2 of Outlook, when Samuel Perry's comedic performances as witty and audacious street kid Brother Shaggy blew up online, life transformed. Admirers, awards, and adulation followed. However, it also came with the pressure to keep it all going.
0: Every time I step out as Samuel, when I get to where my fans are, I then switch it up to Shaggy because that's what they want to see. If not, people will feel I'm proud.
1: The costly price of fame. That's after the BBC World Service News.
5: BBC News with Moira Alderson. A US official says American forces in the Middle East have shot down four Iranian attack drones that posed a threat around the Strait of Hormuz. The military action comes despite the ongoing ceasefire. The official said the military also struck an Iranian ground control station in the port city of Bandar Abbas. Israel has issued mass displacement orders across an area of South Lebanon, accounting for more than one-eighth of the country's landmass, as it intensifies its campaign against Hezbollah. Israeli forces have been carrying out strikes around the city of Tyre. The Palestine Red Crescent and hospital sources say an Israeli airstrike on a home in Gaza City has killed seven people, including two young girls. Bolivia's President Rodrigo Paz has warned the country is at breaking point after a month of anti-government protests that have led to seven deaths. The demonstrators want a reinstatement of fuel subsidies. The head of the World Health Organization has called for an immediate ceasefire in the Eastern Democratic Republic of the Congo so that health workers can contain the spread of Ebola. Dr. Tedros Adhanom Ghebreyesus said the region was facing a catastrophic collision of disease and conflict. Reports in the United States say the Justice Department has opened a criminal investigation into the writer E. Jean Carroll, who accused Donald Trump of sexual assault. CNN and the New York Times say the new investigation against Ms. Carroll focuses on whether she committed perjury in her testimony over how she was funded. Democratic representatives have visited an ICE immigration detention facility in the U.S. state of New Jersey, where hundreds of detainees are on hunger strike. The congressman said they'd heard from inmates inside Delaney Hall about a lack of access to medicines and sparse, sometimes maggot-filled food. BBC News.
1: Welcome back to Outlook, your home for incredible life stories. You're with me, Tommy Dixon, and I'm in Lagos, Nigeria, with actor and online phenomenon, Samuel Perry. Born to entertain, Samuel learned everything about writing, dancing, and performance from his drama teacher father. But after his dad tragically passed in a road accident, Samuel and his family moved from Ogun State to the busy city of Lagos. The emotional loss and financial strain had an impact immediately. Determined to ensure Samuel remained in education, his mum would spend long hours at work and borrow money to see him through school. Wanting to make her sacrifices worth it, Samuel headed to university and began pouring himself into his craft. Talented but without a big name, Samuel found himself in small theatre productions and landing roles in Nollywood films where his leg might appear in some fleeting shots, but not much else. It was a career far from what he'd envisioned for himself.
0: I was on WhatsApp groups for any audition notice. And many times I'd missed lectures for auditions.
1: Wow.
0: Because my brother, education is important too. But after education, what is next? In this country, you need to understand the country you are in. I'm telling you, and it's so sad that people go to school for years and they find themselves with good qualifications. They find themselves now hustling, doing yes sir, yes sir, yes sir for people that didn't even go to school.
1: Okay.
0: So for me, I'd always know that I'm a practical person.
1: You wanted to do what you were trained for?
0: What I'm trained for. I want to be on the field. I want to be an actor. I want to be popular. After school, that was when I just decided that, you know what, I'm done going for auditions. I'm done doing menial roles where you just have to see me. I believe in myself. I know what I carry. I know what I can do. All I needed then was somebody to believe in me too.
1: When did you start to land some prominent roles and start to realize that you were making headway in the industry?
0: Yeah. Everything I did in school, the whole activity, I transferred it into the real world after leaving school.
1: Mm-hmm.
0: But I wasn't just satisfied because I wasn't satisfied. I knew I was meant for more. Because after school, I started doing like stage plays. Then I thought about it and saw the outcome. I was just an actor on the show. But I mean, this is not enough audience for my talent. I knew that I could reach more.
1: How many people are coming to these productions?
0: This production, maybe 300, 400 people come to these big productions. You know, I'm just an actor there, and I'm not well paid. If I'm in your production, I do more than what you pay me for.
1: Okay.
0: You pay me to be an actor. Meanwhile, I will still sing, I will still dance, I will still, and that's the definition of total theater. You know, I'm a thespian, so I'm not even shy to do all this. But at the point, I was like, yo, I need to make a name for myself. I stopped going for auditions. I stopped the old stage play thing. And I'm focused on the social media.
1: Okay. You decided to make a pivot from real life to the digital stage, if you like.
0: Yes.
1: Where did that inspiration come from?
0: That inspiration came out of hunger.
1: So the hustle.
0: It's also because I could see people blowing up online then. I could see Lassisi. You know, I would wake up, watch Lassisi, thousands of views. I could see MC Lively.
1: What was Lassisi doing?
0: Lassisi then was that rant that, are you mad? That it was very popular.
6: I'm Ebenezer, the reader. I'm the fastest reader in the world. Are you mad? Are you crazy?
7: You see yourself? Lassisi, do that with
6: you. You
7: can do
6: you tweet at me. Are you mad? No. Are you mad?
0: I would wake up to my phone like this and it's just Lassisi everywhere. I knew that social media was the next thing, was the market. It was easy for you to sell your talent, to showcase what you have to like millions of people. That was when I said, okay, I would focus on this. Then I started creating content.
1: What sort of content were you planning to create?
0: Yeah, so I was just doing the normal comedy, the normal drama. I think at the time I was doing Professor Dele. There was a character called Professor Dele where I speak like a professor. Okay. You know, I just imitate different characters. At another point, I was doing Inspector Perry. Inspector Perry even started from Unilag. I started creating skits of Inspector Perry from Unilag. That was the first time I started creating skits. Yeah. Even though I wasn't like posting, I was just creating skits in Unilag and I was sharing on WhatsApp like that.
1: Who's Inspector Perry? What is the character?
0: The Inspector Perry is a policeman, you know, a Nigerian policeman who is also a fool. He doesn't know his right from wrong, you know, that kind of very unstable policeman. So it was comical. It was funny to people. People liked it in school and after school. I now focused more on it and started creating content. But, I mean, it wasn't the thing. Why creating this content, why imitating characters, was when I discovered the character Brother Shaggy. The first video I made that had Brother Shaggy, it was an interview, in my normal interview style. They asked Professor Dele a question. Same question was asked by another character.
8: Brother Shaggy.
9: Hello, I'm Shaggy. How are you?
8: I'm fine.
9: Daddy, guys, how did you? Oh, yeah, eat me.
0: So, Brother Shaggy was like the street urchin, the tout, that they asked the question. So, I posted that. Then I found out that people loved that particular character more than the other characters interviewed.
1: What was it about Brother Shaggy, the character, that people just connected to?
0: I think it was the razzness.
8: What is an airbag?
9: What's a hairbag? What's a hairbag? What's a hairbag?
8: Brother Shaggy, I mean an airbag, not a hairbag.
9: One better. How many know it? You see, I do everything now. Assistant writer, ask for dictionary, PhD, AABCA, Harvard University. So if you know it, why no cuckoo answer? Why they ask me questions?
0: It was the fact that people meet this character on a daily basis in Lagos. There's no how you say you don't know the bus conductor, you don't know this agbero. You even if you have not had like an encounter with them, you must have heard something about them.
1: Yeah, and agbero is like a tout, like a street urchin,
0: all the street boys.
1: Yeah.
0: Till date, I still believe there are thousands of people who think that's how Brother Shaggy is in real life. If they see me today, they still feel that is who I am, and it gives me this fulfillment that I'm an actor. That was how I knew this character is what I really want to focus on, because the reception, the tags, everybody just started posting it. And after then, I now made another video with just that character alone. That was now the first video that now blew out. When Aunt Shaggy asked me, Brother Shaggy, if you see Jesus in motion, what would you do?
1: Auntie Shaggy is a colleague of yours, Sophia,
0: yes,
1: right?
0: Yes, colleague, Sophia, yes. Yeah. So she was one asking me the questions, if Jesus comes to you, and my reply was what really sold this character out, because it was natural. I mean, this is how these Agbero boys will talk. Mm-hmm. You know, they are all after making money. You know, they just want to make their money. I was like, if I see Jesus for Musha, I go say make it, I go oil in clothes. I go say Jesus, you must give me money before you go back to heaven. So people found it interesting that why on earth would someone say he's going to grab Jesus garment to give him money?
1: Yeah, so it was the ridiculous scenario.
0: Yes. Okay. So I just started seeing tags, reposts. Then Tunde had not posted it. Tunde had not is like the biggest blogger from Africa. So he posted it, and from then just went viral.
1: Wow. To go viral is one thing, because you know you have lots and lots of people mm-hmm. engaging with your content, but that engagement, that attention also translates into the financial too.
0: Yeah.
1: When did you start to see the influence of Brother Shaggy online translating into your real life?
0: After this character has been like widely accepted, I then realized that this would be my brand, you know. And thank God I realized earlier. If not, I would have faded away. I now took it as my 24/7 work. This is my job. This is what I'm going to focus on. I started to develop that character. I started being consistent. Like, I was writing every day. When I released this, I would write that same day, shoot that same day. So I was releasing skits back to back every day. At a point, I started seeing messages in my DM that, brother, calm down. Maybe you should post like once in a week, max twice in a week. If not, content will finish. So I wasn't bothered about all those comments. I just knew what I wanted. I never stopped creating. I kept creating consistently. Then at a point, someone offered to pay 30,000 naira for an advert. That was when I knew, okay. I had never been paid like online. This was my first payment. 30K meant a lot to me, meant the whole world.
1: Was it kind of similar to the artwork that you sold for 100,000 naira? Was it a light bulb moment that you were like,
0: Yes, it was. Because I was like, you are paying me to come and do what I love to do. Okay, wow, no problem. And I said, okay, this is the brand. Incredible. This is the brand.
1: And you're speaking about being so good of an artist and an actor that you sold this character. People believed you were Brother Shaggy.
0: Yeah.
1: Did you ever have any sort of funny interactions where people couldn't differentiate the two?
0: Many times. I mean, people don't get to see this part of me. They don't get to see Samuel a lot, you know, because naturally I'm an introvert. But aside being Samuel, anytime I go out, people expect to see Shaggy. So I also consciously remind myself that, you can't be Samuel here. You have to be Shaggy. That's who they love. That's who they want to see. So every time I step out as Samuel, when I get to where my fans are, I then switch it up to Shaggy, because that's what they want to see. Samuel on a normal day would just prefer to go out unbothered at all, do your thing and leave. But in the real life, it can't be like that. If not, people will feel I'm proud. And I don't want to talk to them. So I try as much as possible to make this thing work and just live my life also.
1: Yeah.
0: Not to be affected by what people have to say.
1: Okay.
0: Yeah.
1: Okay. Oh, that's good. I'm happy you're finding a balance.
0: Yeah.
1: You know, in just a few short years, you became one of the biggest social media content creators in the country. Millions of views. So many awards. There's literally a shelf that is just stacked with rows and rows and rows of awards just to the left of us. This character, your performances changed your life. You were saying that very, very early on, you wanted to be recognized as one of the Van Goghs of the world. Do you feel like you kind of achieved that?
0: Yeah, I believe so. I mean, I've always wanted to be like Van Gogh, but even though I didn't become that in that field, I still became who I really want to be in this field. Winning the Africa Magic Award as for best comedy actor twice, no big joke.
7: Thank you everyone for believing in me. Thank you for believing in my talent. See you next year. With you. Thank you.
0: The first time I was nominated for this award, I still couldn't believe it because it was just this boy, this small boy in Unilag, and now he's on this big stage receiving this award that lots of known names have worked for and didn't get. So for me, it means that nothing is too small, nothing is too big. As long as you work towards it, you will always get it. For drawing and painting, you might not get it too. You've gotten it here and you still get more. But the other dream for my music, I will get that Grammy.
1: It was a confirmation, you know, that once again, this is what you were meant to be doing.
0: Yes. This is what I'm meant to be doing. This is what I was born to do. And that's what has kept me going. And I won't stop. By God's grace, I won't stop.
1: What does your family make of all of this?
0: Happy. Like, they're proud of me. Very proud of me. I've put the family's name on this very big map, and they are proud to call me one of their own. And they advise me all the time. The baby of the house. So I listen. I have to.
1: And you were telling me earlier on the story of your mom knowing that you are going to be a special baby, that you are destined to do great things. Mm-hmm. She was told that even before you were born. Has she, you know, spoke to you about that now, after essentially seeing it, that prophecy in a way being fulfilled?
0: Yeah. We've spoken about it many times, and she reminds me all the time of what to do and what not to do. It's a different ball game. Climbing that mountain is not easy to climb, but now that you've climbed, are you going to stay there or are you going to fall from it? Because there are lots of people who also want to climb. So you have to also be very, very careful and know what exactly you want to do and what you want to achieve. So I still have other big dreams that I want to achieve, and I'm going to achieve them by God's grace. So yeah, I feel fulfilled to be where I am today.
1: And you were saying earlier that your dad was, it was him who introduced you to the world of arts and performance.
0: Yeah.
1: Unfortunately, he isn't here to be able to see all of this unfold and all the success that you've been having. But if he was here, what do you think he would say?
0: If he was here, I'm very sure he would be very proud. You know, he never told me about his dreams, but I'm sure this that I've achieved would be one of his dreams. So I've definitely received this award for him. He's a very good comic actor too. My dad was funny, like funny and talented. So I'm sure he's proud, and he can't wait for me to achieve my other dreams. That I do.
1: Right, this has been so fun, you know.
0: Thank you so much.
1: Thank you so much for having us inside your house. It's been a real pleasure.
0: Thank you, brother. I appreciate that.
1: That was my conversation with the brilliant Nigerian actor and social media star, Samuel Perry. As you can tell, I had a great time there, and I'm hoping you had the same listening. But the fun doesn't end there. Our series of conversations in Lagos concludes tomorrow with close sisters Damilola and Bukola. On the way to her new job, Bukola Ainde unexpectedly found herself trapped on a bus with a criminal gang posing as its crew.

0: It sunk in.
1: When Dami got the news, she sprung into action. Her solution was to create her own bus service with a vision of safer travel across the city. I'm Tommy Dixon. The programme today was produced by me and Julian Siddle, and Outlook will be back at the same time tomorrow.

0: You're listening to the BBC World Service. Now witness history with me, Jacqueline Payne. I'm taking you back to the 2nd of October 2014, when the lives of millions of Indigenous women in Mexico were completely transformed after they won the right to vote and stand in elections.
1: En cientos de municipios indígenas de México.
2: The system of usos y costumbres has meant more than 500 years of living in silence, without the right to raise our voices or to express the right to govern and to choose the rulers of our own destiny.
1: De usos y costumbres.
0: That's Eufrosina Cruz Mendoza addressing the Mexican Parliament in the capital, Mexico City. She's an Indigenous woman who grew up in the mountainous state of Oaxaca, and she was explaining how local traditions, or usos y costumbres, meant that women were held back and discriminated against, because those old practices said women should serve men and look after the children, and not hold political positions.
2: I probably went up with a lot of fears, and my voice trembled. That girl from the mountain was standing there in front of the crowd.
0: Born into a Zapotec community, an indigenous population in southern Oaxaca, Eufrosina faced a different future to her brothers.
2: You have to get up at 3 a.m., like my mom, like my aunts, to wait and to serve. I didn't know what it was like to have a voice. I didn't know how a girl laughed. I didn't know how a girl could play because my eyes had never seen it. I saw the daily work of what was said to be the role of a girl becoming a woman. Because you don't grow up playing dolls, you don't even play. As a child, you grow up learning to be a woman at 8, 9, 10, 11 years old. Because at 12, you're ready to become the wife of a man you don't even know. I had to help my mom make extra tortillas to eat, take care of my brothers, and from there, go to the field to work. So effectively, we are doing a double work day. It was a normal custom in these environments.
0: Eufrosina's anger grew at the system around her, especially when she saw how it affected her sister.
2: Because at 13, my sister was already the mother of a child. And at 31, she was already the mother of 9 children. She learned about the menstrual process after giving birth to 9 children. And that is the story of thousands of women in my country and around the world.
0: While such practices were not acceptable in the rest of Mexico, Oaxaca had a special law dating back to colonial times that allowed indigenous communities to self-govern. Many of these local or customary laws were even stronger than the state's laws, with the aim of protecting the community's traditions. But those self-same traditions also stated women could not govern or take part in any decision-making.
2: In my community, women could not participate in being presidents of our communities. We were invisible by a system called usos y costumbres.
0: The town of Santa Maria Kiegolani had no electricity, no hospital, no road, only a primary school. And some girls grew up unable to read or write. She was one of the lucky ones when a new teacher arrived. Joaquin helped Eufrosina to learn Spanish, taught her she could change her life, and encouraged her to fight for her rights.
2: At 12 years old, my teacher, who inspired me, my teacher who had to walk more than 12 hours to reach my community, and was the one who taught me the first words in Spanish. And that's where my inspiration was born. My dream of one day speaking like my teacher, right? I had to flee my community because my dad was going to marry me when I was 12. But thanks to my teacher who inspired me on that mountain, who taught me that there was another color, that there was another smell. When you're born into so much adversity, there are times when you just need a spark to start questioning and asking.
0: She refused to marry against her father's wishes and eventually convinced her parents to let her stay with her uncle in the city of Salina Cruz, 4 hours away, to continue studying. That part of Oaxaca was not governed by traditional laws. And there, she began to examine her life at home.
2: And I began to question what was happening in my community environment, where public space was not for girls or for women, My mom had never sat in the town court. There wasn't a basketball tournament for girls. There was for boys. And that's when I started to question things and started going to those spaces. I became the crazy girl in my community, the girl who hung out with all the boys in town. But I understood that was the price that I had to pay to start changing things.
0: After graduating with a master's degree in 2007, Euphrosina felt inspired to change her society. She decided to run for mayor of her hometown. Many people in power didn't want her in government, but she was allowed to take part because no one would vote for a woman, would they? Euphrosina won the election, but customary laws meant that as a woman, she was unable to take office.
2: And that's when I realized that there was no institution that would embrace us as indigenous women. 19 years ago, in the Mexican Constitution, the word woman was not written for us. And what did that mean? We couldn't even vote or be voted for.
0: But she didn't give up. Euphrosina began campaigning for women's rights. And in 2010, she became president of the Congress for Oaxaca, helping secure political rights for indigenous women. 4 years later, on the 2nd of October 2014, the Mexican Senate approved a constitutional amendment guaranteeing indigenous women and men the right to vote and stand for election on equal terms. It meant that women's suffrage, introduced in Mexico in 1953, would override customary laws. The reform was brought in quietly, without any comment from lawmakers. Some said it was politically too sensitive to challenge traditions linked to cultural identity, even when those traditions excluded women from voting or taking office.
2: Before this honorable Congress and hundreds of indigenous municipalities in Mexico, the voice of women begins to be heard. In 2010, I changed the constitution of Oaxaca. In 2014, I changed the constitution of Mexico. And also in 2014, the UN adopted my proposal, which says no customs can deny the participation of women in the elections of their communities, to participate or be presidents or whatever they want to be. And that's allowed today in all the indigenous municipalities of Mexico. And women are now part of that decision-making in their communities. They can sit at a table, they can participate in churches, they can go to the courts. Today, there is parity in my town, 50% women, 50% men. Today, there are 2 secondary schools, there are primaries. And most girls are going to be architects or engineers. Why? Because we broke everything that the world shouted at us that was our custom. It was what violated us, and it was a system that denied us and made us invisible. And we had to take it away to be named in the constitution of our country. That's why I tell them today, my nieces, my mother's great-granddaughter, my sister's granddaughter, to never ask for permission again to be in that public space that my mom and sister and myself were told wasn't for us.
0: Euphrosina Cruz Mendoza continues to campaign for the rights of
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3: BBC News with Moira Alderson. The United States says it struck an Iranian military control station and shot down four drones it says were posing a threat around the Strait of Hormuz. Iranian media reported that a US tanker had tried to transit the strait with its radar system off, but was forced to stop after the Revolutionary Guards took decisive action. There's been no confirmation of either account by the opposing side, Sarah Smith reports.
4: This is the second time in 3 days that the US has attacked targets in Iran, saying that the strikes were conducted in self-defense. The US shot down four one-way attack drones it said posed a threat over the Strait of Hormuz. The military then conducted airstrikes against an Iranian ground control station that was about to fire a fifth drone. On Monday, the United States struck missile launch sites and Iranian boats it said were trying to lay mines in the strait, where thousands of commercial tanker ships are stranded as a result of the conflict. The renewed hostilities threaten the fragile ceasefire between Iran and America as the two nations continue negotiations to end the war.
3: Israel has issued mass displacement orders across an area of South Lebanon accounting for more than one-eighth of the country's landmass as it intensifies its campaign against Hezbollah. Israeli forces have been carrying out broad strikes, especially around the city of Tyre. From Jerusalem, here's Amir Nader.
5: This is a city that has been targeted a number of times in recent weeks, but now there is this evacuation order for the entire city. So far in Nabatea, we've had an announcement from Hezbollah saying that they engaged Israeli troops en route. They were trying to push towards Nabatea, and Hezbollah says that they have engaged them. So we are really getting this sense of the expanded ground operation by Israeli troops pushing up north.
3: Bolivia's president, Rodrigo Paz, has warned the country is at breaking point after a month of anti-government protests that have led to seven deaths. Demonstrators led by unions and indigenous groups have set up roadblocks nationwide, causing serious shortages of basic goods. The head of the World Health Organization has called for an immediate ceasefire in the Eastern Democratic Republic of the Congo so that health workers can contain the spread of Ebola. Dr. Tedros Adhanom Ghebreyesus said the region was facing a catastrophic collision of disease and conflict. Barbara Platusha has more.
6: It's in an area that is insecure. Dozens of armed groups have operated there for many years. The infrastructure is very bad. Transport links, we were told, meant that actually moving the materials that are now being brought in takes a very long time. And there's no treatment for this disease. There's no vaccine either. So what you need to do is test, isolate, and then pursue people who have had contact with the patients. But that is hard to do because of what I've just said, and also because the local population, many of them are suspicious. They don't necessarily believe that there's a disease that they need to worry about.
3: World News from the BBC. The Australian government says it's seeking damages of almost $1.5 billion from the American consumer goods giant 3M over the use of forever chemicals in its firefighting foam. The Assistant Defence Minister said foam containing the chemicals, which don't naturally break down, was used at 28 defence bases across Australia. 200,000 tonnes of contaminated soil have since been removed. Washington's reimposed sanctions against the UN Human Rights Special Rapporteur for the Palestinian Territories, Francesca Albanese, a vocal critic of Israel's actions in Gaza and the occupied West Bank. The sanctions prevent Miss Albanese, an Italian national, from using international banking systems. She's been at the forefront of those accusing Israel of genocide in Gaza. The US and Israel says she's anti-Semitic, which she denies. Democratic representatives have visited an ICE immigration detention facility in the US state of New Jersey, where hundreds of detainees are on hunger strike alleging inhumane conditions. The congressman said they'd heard from inmates inside Delaney Hall about a lack of access to medicines and sparse, sometimes maggot-filled food. The executive director of the American Civil Liberties Union of New Jersey, Amol Sinha, was among those protesting outside the privately run facility.
7: We're going to continue to fight for the rights of those inside. We're going to continue to fight to shut down Delaney Hall. And we're going to continue to fight to end immigration.

0: ticket-wise compared to any previous one. And beyond that, fans have also said that after purchasing tickets, they were assigned into different categories that put them further from the field and sometimes behind the goal. And that FIFA even changed the stadium seating categories after purchases had already been made. So all of this is why the attorneys general want to have subpoenaed FIFA to provide information, internal information, and to examine this further. The BBC reached out to FIFA, but they haven't, they declined to comment. And just to note that they can, you know, try to fight this. So this is going to be far from settled by the time the tournament kicks off.
1: Yeah, which is in 2 weeks' time. And then obviously that means most of the tickets have already been sold. So what powers do the Attorneys General have to change anything here?
0: Yeah, no, absolutely. I mean, look, first they have to be able to prove their case, right? So this is going to be a long legal process. If they are able to prove their case, you know, whether it's through a settlement or through an ultimate trial, they can, you know, get FIFA to have to pay back some of that, you know, price gouging that they are alleging here. That could, in a way, go back to consumers eventually, or they could find some other kind of settlement in a way that they feel holds FIFA accountable. That's typically how these consumer protection cases go. But that's really going to give little comfort to the fans who have already faced these frustrations. And as you say, will already have to deal with the tickets they have or the tickets they weren't able to get and won't be able to watch in person. I think that's what's really kind of put a damper on this World Cup. Despite the excitement, the fact that communities and families don't feel like this is accessible to them anymore has really, for many, hurt the sport and what it's all about.
1: Neda Torfik there. When Matthew Perry was found dead in his hot tub from a drug overdose, an investigation was launched into those closest to the Friends actor and how they may have played a role in his death. Four people, including doctors and a drug seller dubbed the Ketamine Queen, have already been sentenced. And now the live-in personal assistant who injected Matthew Perry with ketamine several times with no medical training has been told he'll spend more than 3 years in jail. Our correspondent Shaima Khalil was inside the Los Angeles courtroom as Kenneth Iwamasa was sentenced. I asked her what the atmosphere was like.
2: It was pretty charged. You could feel that there was tension there, that there was anger, emotions were high, even though it was mostly silent. You could still feel that. At one point, Matthew Perry's stepfather, Keith Morrison, took to the stand and he confronted Kenny Iwamasa, told him that the family trusted him, that they considered him to be one of the family, and that he wanted control of Matthew Perry's life. He wanted the kind of lifestyle that working for someone like Matthew Perry afforded him. He also said that the one thing that the family wanted from him was that when the actor slipped because of his long fight with addiction, that he informed them. And not only did Mr. Iwamasa not inform the family at any point, he continued to procure ketamine and inject Matthew Perry with the drug. Now, the defense has time and time again argued during the hearing that Mr. Iwamasa was an employee, that he was doing what he was told to do, that there was a discrepancy in the power dynamics. At one point, Mr. Iwamasa himself then took to the stand and he turned around to face the family. And at that point, you could just see that some of them were getting really emotional, really teary. And then he said, "I'm so sorry to all of you. I'm so sorry to have done these illegal acts that I will forever regret and take to the grave." And then he said that, "I hope that mine would be a cautionary tale for anyone in my position to make a better judgment, to make a better decision." And then he offered them his condolences.
1: And you mentioned the charged atmosphere in court. What were the comments from the judge to the defendant?
2: In sentencing him, the judge took into consideration two things. One, Iwamasa's knowledge of Matthew Perry's long fight with addiction. She told him, "You were privy to his struggle. You knew that he shouldn't have used that amount of ketamine as much as you administered and gave him. And you also saw the effect on him, because there were a number of instances where the late Matthew Perry would freeze up and he would be incapacitated after being injected with ketamine. And even though that happened, Mr. Iwamasa continued to administer and continued to inject him with ketamine. The second thing that she mentioned was the fact that even though Iwamasa pleaded guilty to conspiracy to distributing ketamine, which caused death, and even though he came forward eventually and helped the legal authorities build a case and helped give evidence and give information, she said that immediately after the death of Matthew Perry, he concealed evidence. He cleaned up the scene. He cleaned up ketamine containers. And so when she was sentencing him, she took those two things into consideration.
1: Shaima Khalil there. You are listening to The Newsroom from the BBC World Service with me, Will Chalk. Now, you might have heard of the manosphere. It's a truly global but massively controversial industry. Accounts can generate millions of dollars, often using misogyny and rage bait to get views. Critics say it's fueling a growing gender divide. Our correspondent, Jackie Wakefield, has been speaking to an influencer in Kenya, Andrew Kibe, and sent this report.
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5: Good morning.
6: Andrew Kibe is a former radio host who, around the time of the COVID pandemic, turned into a content creator. He's tripled his followers in just a few years with the same misogyny and anti-feminist views you hear in the global manosphere.
7: Women lie all the time.
6: In 2023, he was suspended from YouTube. It's believed for misogynistic content. I interviewed Kibe before and asked him if he knew what misogyny is. He had to look it up.
7: What is it? Misogynist. A person who dislikes, despises, or is strongly prejudiced against women. Who in the world is like that? No man hates a woman. We love you. We are like gods to you. Worship us.
8: Why not just respect both ways?
7: How do I respect somebody I want to sleep with? The word respect is useless to a woman. I shouldn't respect you. I mean, when I look at you, you're a sexual being.
6: On TikTok alone, hashtag Andrew Kibe has had 530 million views. At a university in Western Kenya, male students have been waiting for hours for Kibe to arrive. They're mostly aged between 18 and 21.
9: You guys all read the book?
10: Yeah.
6: But some of the female students objected to Kibe's visit.
11: I totally disagree with Kibe's content. Like one of my classmates, this boy, he has been influenced by Kibe's content. He can't socialize with any lady in our class.
12: I can say it's getting worse. For those who follow Kibe's teachings, they'll find them saying ladies are less capable. That's really hurting us as ladies, because we all believe that we are capable of everything.
6: Professor Awino Okech, gender, sexuality and security academic, says there are real-world consequences.
13: We are ending up with a society of young men who are being fed the idea that the only way to be a man is to be violent. That's a real-world consequence in terms of the next generation of men in our society who will end up leading our countries and propagating these same ideas into the laws and policies of how our countries are governed.
6: Kenya has seen a rise in the number of cases of femicide, women killed because they're women. It doesn't mean influencers are to blame, but words matter. Kibe invited us to come along on his book tour. The book's subtitle is A Journey into Manhood, and he said he wrote it because men today are lost. After 4 days following him, it's time to talk to him.
8: Do you think it's fun when you speak to women in the way that you speak to women?
7: I don't speak to women.
8: Well, yeah, I guess you don't. Because the other day at the uni, you walked past a couple and you spoke to the young man asking if you could have, a go with the young woman next to him, his girlfriend. Yeah. Do you think that's an appropriate way to speak about women? I mean, you didn't even address her.
7: No, I didn't speak about her. I spoke to him. I told him, hey, listen, because I know you in campus cannot hold on to that girl of yours. I know. Right? So please make sure when you're done, you holler at your dog. It was a joke, though. Everybody there saw it as a joke. The only person who wasn't laughing was him.
8: So he didn't see it as a joke, then?
7: Yeah, but to hell with him. Who cares about him? You're asking me the wrong questions. I don't like your questions. I think I'm done.
8: Okay.
7: Thank you.
1: Jackie Wakefield there. And if this is a story that interests you, there's lots of different ways. There's loads more content about it as well. You can find it on YouTube. It's called Manosphere Messiahs, Inside the Global Rise of Masculinity Influencers. That's just been published a couple of hours ago. There's also a podcast you can find as well. Right, moving on for now. So speak to anyone here in the UK over the past week, and I'd bet you good money they'd have said the following two words to you. It's hot. Temperatures have passed 35 degrees Celsius this month, and that will be high in this country, even for the height of summer. Now, it's happening across Western Europe. Very few places have escaped it. But the top 40 hottest cities in the world are in India, where all the recorded temperatures were above 43 degrees. People living in the capital, Delhi, have been advised to stay indoors, and schools across the country have closed early for the summer holidays. So what's behind these high temperatures and who's most affected? Ira Khan reports.
5: On a 45-degree day, men and women across India wake up to work. Almost 90% of the country's workers are employed in the informal economy, meaning that they work as street vendors, delivery drivers, or construction workers. They continue working on the roads under the scorching sun, getting no relief from the heat. Workers cover their heads, they try to stay in the shade as much as possible, or they put wet cloths behind their necks to cool down. Some of them work shifts for as long as 12 hours. Across Asia, the International Labour Organization estimates that more than 70% of the workforce are exposed to excessive heat at some point during their jobs, with informal workers being the most vulnerable. But for many of them, they simply don't have a choice.
10: Only we know how we work under these conditions. We work outdoors in this heat because we have children to care for. The world is different for the poor. There are no facilities for the poor and for the rich. There are all the facilities.
5: Researchers from the US University Harvard South Asia Institute says that a human body can only handle so much heat before it's no longer able to cool itself. And that limit is below a temperature of 35 Celsius. Above this limit, even a young, healthy person resting in the shade with access to ample drinking water would experience this continual rise in their core temperature, which could cause death from heat stroke within hours. The research found that nearly 380 million Indians are living in conditions that exceed the capabilities of human physiology. This extreme heat can cause heart attacks, but also kidney injuries, exacerbating numerous chronic conditions, including diabetes, respiratory illnesses, and mental conditions.
14: Just don't ask about the heat. It sometimes becomes challenging to get up from bed and my blood pressure drops. I start vomiting because of the intense heat and my condition becomes so bad.
5: For informal workers living in cramped settlements with little ventilation, unreliable electricity, and no access to air conditioning, sleep itself is becoming more difficult. They are unable to rest or cool down. Workers are also reporting losing wages because they cannot work the full shifts, and they're spending more money on water, medicines, and transport. The crisis is worsening in South Asia, as climate change is predicted to triple the chance of pre-monsoon season heatwaves. Scientists say nighttime temperatures are rising faster than daytime temperatures across much of the region, reducing the hours people once relied on to recover from extreme heat.
1: That report was by Ira Khan. In Laos, after a week trapped inside a flooded cave, five villagers have been found alive by an international rescue team of divers. They were part of a group of seven who'd gone into the cave to look for gold, and the search operation is continuing to try and find the other two others. Our Southeast Asia correspondent Jonathan Head reports.
15: After a grueling search, success. Two divers record the moment they found five men who'd been trapped underground for a week. Exhausted and very distressed, but alive. They'd gone into pan for gold, but found their exit blocked by rising floodwaters. Their rescuers, one Thai and one from Finland, are veterans of the famous cave rescue in Thailand 8 years ago. With their experience of extracting the young Thai footballers, they were part of a team which came from Thailand to help. They found themselves facing extreme conditions, moving through waterlogged spaces barely wide enough for a human body. For days, they were within just a few metres of the trapped men, but had to battle torrential rain, which brought huge volumes of mud into the cave. So a real sense of achievement for this rescuer, announcing that they'd been found at 4:30 this afternoon, and promising he would keep searching for the two who are still missing. They've left food and drink with the gold miners. Now they must plan how to get them out once they've recovered their strength.
1: Jonathan Head. Well, we've reported a lot on this programme about the effects of the war in Iran on world economies, Asia, across Europe. But in the US, it's being felt in some way you might not expect. Mangoes. It's mango season in India, and America usually imports a lot of them, but shipping costs are going up. The BBC's Samira Hussein reports from Newark Liberty International Airport in New Jersey.
16: Fresh off a plane from India, some very precious cargo.
17: Oh, it's exquisite. That is the real mango smell.
16: Indian mangoes are only available a few weeks a year, but in high demand in America and big business.
17: How much money would you say that you brought in last year in mangoes?
18: More than $1 million.
16: That's just 7% of last year's Indian mango imports to the U.S.
17: I cannot even describe that smell. It is so sweet.
16: Importing mangoes is a side hustle for Bharat Kumar Prasanna, a chemist by trade, mangoes by passion.
17: The mangoes that you get in the U.S.,
18: It's like a potato. It's a double fruit.
17: Okay, so 408 boxes in here.
18: Yes.
17: And probably like $50 a box.
18: Average $40 to $50.
19: Yeah, around $50.
17: You're looking at about a little more than $20,000 worth of mangoes.
16: Since they can only be imported by air, the ephemeral fruit comes at a bitter price.
18: The war, the airline jumped the cargo price.
17: Yeah.
18: So that's why it's like more than double price this year.
19: The supply chain price is high, gas is high, paying to the people is high amount. So, yeah, everything is adding too much.
16: Viral Shah delivers the mangoes from the airport to a nearby Indian grocery store.
20: Actually, it's an amazing feeling, man. This is coming from home, our motherland, you know. And this season, everybody's waiting for it. The 3 months.
21: Who wanted him dead and why?
22: The device that records brain signals from people that are paralyzed and then translate those brain signals to allow people to control objects using their minds.
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24: 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You thought you could get a Russian passport and do nothing?
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30: Just look at your own behavior. You come back from holiday and people say, oh, how was the weather? How was the food? And that's what you talk about.
29: They promise an insider's guide to the taste of a place. But is it really possible to understand a culture by eating your way through it? That's what we're talking about in The Food Chain with me, Ruth Alexander, after the news.
1: BBC News with Will Chalk. The United States says it struck an Iranian military control station and shot down four drones it says were posing a threat around the Strait of Hormuz. An official said the station, located in the port city of Bandar Abbas, was about to launch a fifth drone. Israel has issued mass displacement orders across an area of South Lebanon, accounting for more than an eighth of the country's landmass, as it intensifies its campaign against Hezbollah. Israeli forces have been carrying out strikes around the city of Tyre. The Palestinian Red Crescent and hospital sources say an Israeli airstrike on a home in Gaza City has killed seven people, including two young girls. The Australian government says it's seeking damages of almost $1.5 billion from the American firm 3M, accusing it of failing to disclose the use of forever chemicals in its firefighting foam. Foam containing the chemicals, which don't naturally break down, was used at 28 defence bases across Australia. Bolivia's president, Rodrigo Paz, has warned the country is at breaking point after a month of anti-government protests that have led to 7 deaths. The demonstrators want a reinstatement of fuel subsidies. The head of the World Health Organization has called for an immediate ceasefire in the Eastern Democratic Republic of Congo so that health workers can contain the spread of Ebola. Reports in the United States say the Justice Department has opened a criminal investigation into the writer E.

0: Jean Carroll, who accused Donald Trump of sexual assault. CNN and the New York Times say the new investigation against Ms. Carroll focuses on whether she committed perjury in her testimony over how she was funded. Democratic representatives have visited an ICE immigration detention facility in the US state of New Jersey, where hundreds of detainees are on hunger strike. They said they'd heard from inmates inside Delaney Hall about a lack of access to medicines and sparse food. BBC News.
1: I'm Julie, I'm your tour guide today, and you will hear that I do not sound British in the slightest. It's because I'm originally from Switzerland, so I moved here 9 years ago, and I've been 7 of those in Manchester, so I love taking people around. I love sharing the history and the culture of this place.
2: We're not going to be seeing the sights of Northwest England's biggest city, though. More tasting the tastes.
1: So tonight we have all Manchester-specific food places. We curated a little menu for you today where you get to experience lots of different aspects of Manchester. So you should walk away with quite an idea of all the different things Manchester has to offer. So I'm very excited for that.
2: This is a guided food tour, and they've become one of the fastest growing parts of the global travel industry, built around the idea that eating local fare can tell tourists as much about a place as its monuments and museums. And I must say, I'm a little surprised to find one in my own home city, known more for its football than its food scene.
1: Now, important questions. Dietary requirements or allergies? Anything I need to be aware of tonight?
3: No. None.
1: All right. Good. So every stop comes with a drink as well. So we'll keep you nice and hydrated.
2: This is The Food Chain from the BBC World Service. I'm Ruth Alexander. And in this week's programme, we're finding out why food tours have become so popular, what makes a good guide, and whether these curated culinary experiences can really help you understand a people and a place. Our first stop on the 3-hour Manchester Bites tour is a Spanish tapas restaurant. Not exactly quintessentially British, but I suppose it does tell us Manchester's food culture is quite international these days. While we waited for the small plates to arrive, I chatted to my fellow tourists.
4: Alan Arick and Christine Reimer. We're from Brooklyn, New York. We're in England to celebrate our 30th wedding anniversary, which is on Monday.
5: Many congratulations.
4: Thank you.
5: And what gave you the idea to come on a food tour?
4: Well, it's a great way to see a city. It's a great way to find something specific of and of the place. And that is one of the things I'm very interested in. It's, so many things are homogenized. You can go from one city to the next and see the same shops, same retail. And the things that distinguish a place are the culture, which includes food, arts, sports.
5: So it's a way of really trying to understand the city and the country, the culture, the people.
4: Yes, to feel like I've been here.
6: That sounds more highbrow than the intention always is. But bravo to you. We also like to eat. But we started doing them in our own city. We did one that was in Greenwich Village. Places where we live that, again, took us to places that we wouldn't have thought to go. And people might call us foodies. I don't always like that term, but we like to eat. And so in Las Vegas, in France, I think one of my favorites was in Paris.
4: Yes, Boston.
6: And it was led by an expat, so an American took us around. It was just fabulous. Boston, we've done food tours frequently, and they'll be about the neighborhood. They'll show us the architecture and talk about, or I think in Paris it was more just about the food. And this is one of the best chocolate places, and this is the best place for a cream puff, and this is the, you know.
1: All right, so we have two different plates. So one is pan con tomate, which translates to bread and tomato. So it's kind of the Spanish version of a bruschetta. We have thinly diced tomatoes on roasted bread with loads of herbs as well, I would say. And the second one...
2: As our food arrives and we tuck in, we notice another larger food tour group gathering around the table next to us. And Julia told me the number of food tour companies in Manchester has doubled in the 3 years she's been doing it. And that rapid growth isn't just happening here. Eric Wolf, the executive director and founder of the World Food Travel Association, who's based in Valencia, Spain, says food tours have exploded worldwide.
3: Since the industry started in 2001, we have seen an astronomical growth in the number of food tour companies and culinary tourist guides. There was a bit of a dip in 2021 during the pandemic, and now it seems to be back on the rise.
2: Eric set up the association and began promoting the idea of culinary tourism 25 years ago, at a time when food tours were still relatively uncommon.
3: They weren't really a thing back then. There was a couple people that were doing food-specific tours, but there weren't really, you couldn't just go to, say, New York City and do a tour specifically focused around food and drink. And now, today, you've got things you can do, specific chocolate tours or gin tours, scotch tours, cheese tours, you name it. But yeah, I did expect that this would eventually become the case.
5: Why do you think food tours are proving so popular?
3: I think food tours are proving so popular because everyone eats and drinks. Everyone has their favorites and everyone has an opinion about something they don't like. And just look at your own behavior. You come back from holiday and people say, oh, how was the weather? How was the food? And that's what you talk about.
2: It was that idea that the food we taste on holiday creates a lasting impression that inspired one of the first food tour companies. Gourmet on Tour, founded by Judith von Prockel in 2001, creates whole holidays around food experiences. I caught up with Judith, who's German and lives in Singapore, while she was on a research trip to Slovenia.
7: This afternoon, I'm going onto this incredible food market here. Yesterday, I met with a beekeeper. Tomorrow, I'm going to see a goat cheese farmer in Istria and in Croatia. So every day is just an incredible learning and experience for me. Even after 25 years, I feel like I've probably visited maybe 800 cooking schools so far around the world.
5: Sounds a delicious kind of work.
7: Yes, that is definitely the fun part. And you will not believe how many applications we get. You know, it's like, you know, can I join Gourmet on Tour and can I do the food research part?
5: How did you get into this dream job for many people? I mean, you've been credited with being one of the first people to run food tours.
7: Yeah, we were amongst the first, probably the first agency who specialized purely in gourmet holidays. So 25 years ago, which is seems a very long time ago now, culinary travel was still very much a niche concept. So most people would still be going on sightseeing holidays. But for me, food was always the most authentic way of getting to know a culture and people. So I was very lucky to travel a lot with my family and also in my previous corporate roles. And I realized that most of my most memorable experiences always revolved around food. So I saw an opportunity to turn that passion into a business, and I left my corporate job to start this new adventure.
5: Do you remember your first tour?
7: My very first tour? Yes, definitely. It was in Italy, and Italy still remains our most requested destination. Everybody loves Italy, of course. Basically, what happened is I was researching this new sector, this new adventure, and because there were no other players or many other competitors, you know, so I was pioneering. I literally got into my car and drove around Europe for 3 months, tasting my way through the different regions. You have to remember that this was at the very beginning of the internet, and a lot of chefs or cooking schools or food artisans weren't online.
5: Did you lead that first tour yourself?
7: No, I think I'm best at finding the best people and then put my guests in those trusted hands of a chef or a food artisan. So at the beginning, you know, I think our food tours were probably less polished than they are right now. Because it was still early days, we could do it in the most obvious destinations, you know, near Amalfi Coast in Florence, because it wasn't that commercialized back then. So even in those places, it always felt very authentic because it was novel. So now we have to go a little bit more off the beaten track to keep that authenticity. Morocco is a very hot destination for us. So where we do everything from spice market tours there to making bread with the women in the villages and in the Atlas Mountains. And so our guests might go to Greece for olive harvesting, or they forage with for mushrooms in Scandinavia, or they cook with a local family in Mexico. So it's about understanding where the local ingredients come from, you know, going to the markets, how the traditions are preserved, and really immersing yourself into that experience.
5: And how much does this cost?
7: I would say for $2,000 to $3,000, we can do a small group tours in Italy or France. But if it becomes bespoke, basically the sky is the limit, but we will try and keep it within your budget.
5: Even millionaires have budgets, I suppose.
7: Yes. And I see that more and more so these days. Yeah, I feel even the ultra rich have become budget conscious. This year, I see a big turning point, actually.
5: Judith von Prockel, you're listening to The Food Chain from the BBC World Service. I'm Ruth Alexander. This week, why food tours have become a global phenomenon. Back on the streets of Manchester, where an evening tour can cost around $150, our guide Julia Ferber is steering us towards some traditional local fare.
1: Our next stop is a proper British one. This is the Great Northern Pie Company, and we're getting some pie and mash here.
8: Yay.
1: In 2023, they won Best Pie in Britain.
6: We haven't had any since we've been here, and it's been a week now. I know.
1: A week and no pie.
5: That's not right.
1: Let's change the pie situation.
9: How many people?
1: Ah, fantastic. Five.
5: While Americans Alan and Christine experiment with the accompanying gravy and strong mustard.
6: I'll try it with and without and decide what I want to try.
4: There you go. I've not had a pie like this before. I'm very happy.
5: I asked Julia, what can go wrong for a tour guide?
1: Occasionally, we try new places and the managers don't fully understand what we're doing, and then they're not very cooperative with us. One time I had a manager upselling my guests a much more expensive dessert than what was budgeted and agreed upon. And of course, then I'm not going to say, oh, you're not allowed to have this dessert. So I paid for the expensive dessert and we never went back to that place. So it's kind of things like that. We once had a head chef completely freak out and shout at one of our guests for absolutely no reasons. We never went back to that place. We don't even mention that place when we walk past it now. If it affects our guests' kind of experience, then we're quite strict with that.
5: But it's not every tour guide who works hard to ensure their guests have a great time, according to Eric Wolf from the World Food Travel Association.
3: Unfortunately, we've gotten to the point today where things are so popular, food tours are so popular, that there's a lot of look-alike type tours that have come online. So a few years ago, we interviewed a food tour operator in Vietnam, and he was the first guy or first company in Vietnam to do food tours. And within a year, there were 100 other copycat companies doing the exact same thing. And it's crazy. And with that kind of success, you have to look then at the quality control. And so he was obviously doing tours to a specific standard and a certain excellence that international visitors could expect. But then you have things like safety standards, both in terms of transportation safety, but food hygiene and food safety. And when you start to have a lot of look-alike tours like that, it's hard to control quality. And in many countries, people don't need to be licensed to be a tourist guide or to have a tour operator company. And they can just open up shop and put up a website, and away they go. And unfortunately, that's led quite a few travelers down the wrong path.
5: What does a bad food tour look like?
3: Well, a bad food tour could be something like a tourist guide who doesn't really know about the heritage of the area. And we like to promote the kind of food tours where there's an element of culinary heritage that is introduced, so people get to understand the history of how something was crafted. You know, there's a story behind it, and then you get to meet the maker behind it. I think if a food tour doesn't have those elements in it, then it runs the risk of being a very thin experience.
5: How can you be sure you're booking onto a quality tour then? Eric says look for a professional tourist guide, ideally one who's licensed, because to do it well takes a lot of skill and effort, as Pauline Lee from Simply Inak in Malaysia has discovered.
10: What does Inak mean?
8: Enoch means delicious, simply delicious.
5: What first gave you the idea to set yourself up as a food guide?
8: So I've been very passionate about food since I was very young. 15 years ago, when I had my wedding in Malaysia, I had all the guests coming over from all over the world, Poland, Brazil, the Netherlands. I had an organized food tour for my wedding guest. And so that was the first time I experienced it from a customer point of view. And I thought like, hey, I could do this and I could make a living out of doing it.
5: And was it as easy as you thought it would be?
8: No, as a matter of fact, it's tough. You know, the saying like passion doesn't pay the bills. And, you know, there's a lot of things that goes into setting up a business, you know, and all the elements. So while guiding is fun and, you know, we spend a lot of time eating, having fun, talking about fun facts, history, sharing. But it's always the business part that is challenging to me, at least.
5: What goes on behind the scenes?
8: Actually, there's a lot of things that happen behind the scenes. Like there is the fact that, okay, when we do a 3.5-4 hour walk, we need to make sure that whatever area and neighborhood that we cover all the best of the highlights of the food. And we need to make sure in that time there is enough space in between so your food and drinks can get digested and then you go on to the next one. And of course, the storylines got to build up as well. And you've got to, at least in the routing that I curate personally, I love to put in some special things or some aha moments so that it's not a plateau. So it keeps on building up. And then at the end of the tour, you go like, wow, I had one of the best memorable food and culture tour.
5: So give me an idea of a typical tour.
8: What we do is we think back of our childhood and where we have gone to for the last decades, where our grandparents have gone to, where our parents have gone to, where we are going. So that's also one way that we ensure, because a lot of people are afraid of hygiene, safety, you know, is that vendor safe to go? Is that street food safe to go? With that comes the stories and our way of growing up as a child.
5: So you're trying to bring yourself and your own history into the tours.
8: Correct. So the things that I did when I was growing up, I went grocery shopping. This is where the sundry shop or where I buy chopsticks and bowls. And this market lanes is where I used to buy vegetables with mom. And that's where the steam buns I used to frequent with my late grandparents. We are more than just a food tour.
2: And Pauline says she's always working to get an edge over the competition.
8: I think when it first started, we talk about the basics of Malaysian food. I mean, everyone knows what is a roti canai. Roti is bread, right? Prata bread. So now I think people are more knowledgeable and people have been exposed to a lot more travels as well to Asia.
5: So does that mean they're coming to you with higher expectations?
8: Yes, they are. So like instead of just talking about roti canai prata base, we talk about the different breads. We've got the naan uttapam. You also have dosa, so the rice base. You've also got chapati. So the different types of chapati as well. And when it comes to noodles, it's not just a simple laksa. You've got kale curry laksa. You've got the Penang asam laksa. You've got the Johor laksa, Sarawak laksa.
5: When you started out, how many other food tour guides were there in the area? And how many are there now?
8: I was second. Yes, I was number two. But now, especially after COVID as well, we've got a lot more commercialization going on. So we've got a lot of companies doing it.
5: Do you ever go on tours yourself to check out the competition?
8: It's a very sneaky question to ask on radio.
5: You can tell me, I won't tell anyone.
8: Yes, I do. I do. I go, I do it myself as well. Or I have other people to do it.
5: So you have to, there's intense competition. It keeps you on your toes.
8: So yeah, that it can be quite intense. And a lot of these bigger corporations, what they do is they put the prices, it's a price war again, being the cheapest. But that's the thing with licensed tour guides, there's a minimum price that you have to pay for a guide. So that's where the cost comes in as well. But I always say that let's not run with the war, and let's just do things differently, and let's just talk about ourselves a bit differently.
5: Pauline Lee in Penang. But for all their popularity, are food tours really a way to get a better understanding of a place, a people? Lucy Long runs the Centre for Food and Culture, a non-profit organisation in Ohio, the US.
9: Food can carry identity. It can carry history. It obviously carries a lot of meaning. So if you explore someone else's food, it is a way to learn about that culture and to experience it in a very... all of your senses are engaged. It's a full experience. That also can be misunderstood. Eating someone else's food and liking it doesn't automatically mean that you understand their culture or understand what it means to them. And sometimes people try food and they don't like it. You know, then does that mean they don't like that culture? You know, so it's not a simple process.
10: Is there a risk that curiosity about the culture just really becomes a consumption of that culture, just another way to consume and maybe not really actually get any closer to understanding?
9: Yes, I think there is a false sense of understanding a culture because someone likes their food or they know how to cook their food. There's something about food that seems to cross over sort of existential divides between individuals. You know, that we feel like we can all eat together and we are sharing this basic human activity that can bring us all together. And I think that is part of what is driving culinary tourism today. And people feel like, oh, I can get closer to what the people in this culture are really feeling. At the same time, you know, tourism is an industry. It's a business. And it is a way for people to make money. And so there's this tension between competitiveness and sustainability. The business has to compete with other businesses and other activities in order to survive as a business. You know, but it wants to sustain itself by being as true to itself as possible and as accurate in as representation as possible. So there are a lot of these basic tensions that I really see as existential issues. You know, we can never really understand another person. You know, we can never really understand another culture. We never really understand ourselves either. So, you know, so these are ways that we can try to cross over some of those divides.
5: Dr. Lucy Long. But can turning food into a tourist attraction begin to change the nature of a place? I asked Malaysian tour leader Pauline Lee whether she ever worries that the rising popularity of food tours risks spoiling the very businesses and neighbourhoods they're setting out to celebrate, turning hidden local spots into destinations catering more for visitors than the communities they originally served, driving prices up in the process.
8: And so that is back to the philosophy that I do not bring truckloads and buses of crowd. I do private tours, and even with joinings, they're small group. I don't commercialize in so much. I have two areas that I really want to go in, Penang and KKL, but I've been holding it up for a decade. But that's because I don't want to let it explode out. You know, as it is with social media, everything's just seconds. And so I've been quite careful. But I have to say with the ongoing competition and after 15 years being around, I've got to unleash my secrets a little bit out more and more.
10: And what tip would you give for someone listening who thinks like you did 15 years ago, hey, I could do this?
8: Think twice. I think it is a very saturated market. I would say that you'll need to add a lot more value in, and you have to rethink of some of the tours. I think, you know, these days we have motorbike food tours, we've got bicycles, train and even, the train pickup walking tours.
10: You're gonna make yourself distinctive, but then be prepared for somebody else to copy you almost immediately.
8: Correct.
2: Pauline Lee. Back in Manchester, having followed the pie and mash with a curried bun in the city's Chinatown district, American tourists Alan and Christine and I have been guided to our next stop, a pizza restaurant.
5: How are you two doing at this point? Because I am very full. How about you?
6: Yes, I am very full. But I have learned from past food tours, as you noticed, I only ate half of everything they brought me.
5: Right. That's the trick.
6: Yes. If you can do it, it's not easy.
5: Because I guess this is one of the hazards of the food tour, yes. Getting too full too soon.
4: One of the risks. My wife has a different tactic than I do. Mine is just to power through and pay the price tomorrow.
5: I'm not a pro, and I think I've overdone it. So I'm going to fall away here at this point. But before I go and let you get on with the pizza, and then I think you've got another dessert stop after this, can I ask you what your impressions are of Manchester so far through the food it's offering you?
4: I've had a wonderful afternoon. We've had a wonderful day in Manchester, including the cathedral earlier and the library this afternoon. I'm very happy. Oh, so, and the food was wonderful, too. That's right.
6: But I expect that on a food tour. Just about every food tour, they've done their reconnaissance. They have chosen only the best places. And I've always been pleased with the quality of the food. And I had expected no less. So.
5: Well, thank you so much for letting us crash your food tour. It's been an absolute pleasure. And I hope you have a wonderful rest of your stay.
4: Thank you so much.
11: Thank you.
4: It's been a pleasure to meet you as well.
5: Thank you. Thank you.
2: And thanks to everyone we've spoken to for today's programme. You can tell us about your food tour experiences. 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
9: BBC News with Moira Alderson. The United States and Iran have exchanged attacks in the Middle East, rattling a fragile ceasefire as an agreement on ending the war continues to elude them. US forces said they'd launched what they called defensive attacks against a military control station launching drones and had shot down 4. In retaliation, Iran's Revolutionary Guards say they targeted a US base in the region. They didn't specify where, but air raid sirens have sounded in Kuwait. Peter Bowes has more.
10: For all the talk of a breakthrough, both sides have made it clear that the ceasefire could collapse, the war could resume. President Trump just on Monday again repeated that if a deal can't be reached, to use his words, we'll have to just finish the job. Iran has made it known that it is prepared for that eventuality. The focus now, though, I think, is on the talks. And I think the real challenge is to see through the rhetoric that we're hearing from both sides.
9: Further Israeli strikes have hit in and around the southern Lebanese city of Tyre, striking a building and sparking a fire. The IDF says it's targeting Hezbollah infrastructure after ordering residents to leave a huge swathe of the south of the country. The Red Cross says the many deaths of Lebanese and widespread destruction means life is now untenable for civilians in the south. John Sudworth is in Beirut.
11: Everybody south of the Zarani River has been advised to leave their homes and head north. That is a huge area, accounting for about 14% of Lebanon's total territory. In the city of Tyre in the south, some 200,000 residents there were given less than 2 hours to make the difficult decision as to whether to stay and face those airstrikes, an extremely dangerous prospect, of course, or whether to take their families onto the already overcrowded roads in search of scarce accommodation.
9: The Australian government says it's seeking damages of almost $1.5 billion from the American firm 3M, accusing it of failing to disclose the use of forever chemicals in its firefighting foam. The Assistant Defence Minister said foam containing the chemicals was used at 28 defence bases across Australia. Katie Watson is in Sydney.
12: This is the largest legal claim ever brought by the Australian government, which argues that foam containing chemicals that don't naturally break down was used in 28 defence bases across the country. According to the Attorney General, Michelle Rowland, 3M failed to disclose environmental risks that it knew about. The government seeking to recover what it called significant costs of investigating, managing and fixing the contamination. 3M has said that the company would defend itself against the claims, adding that the Department of Defense kept using the firefighting foam in question for 2 decades after it stopped selling the product in Australia.
9: World News from the BBC. Reports in the United States say the Justice Department has opened a criminal investigation into the writer E. Jean Carroll, who accused Donald Trump of sexual assault. 3 years ago, a New York jury in a civil trial found he'd sexually abused her in 1996 and later defamed her. The investigation against Ms. Carroll reportedly focused on whether she committed perjury over how she was funded. Her legal team has declined to comment. 11 people are now feared dead after a large chemical tank ruptured at a papermaking mill in the US state of Washington. The body of one worker has been found, another succumbed to injuries in hospital. With 9 people still missing, officials say there's no hope of finding more survivors. A verdict is expected in the trial of an Austrian man who's admitted plotting a jihadist attack on a Taylor Swift concert in Vienna in August 2024. The man, named only as Baran A, also admitted to being part of a terrorist organisation, although he denied other charges. Bethany Bell has this report from Wiener Neustadt.
3: Baran A was arrested after a tip-off from the CIA just before the first of three Taylor Swift concerts that were supposed to take place in Vienna in the summer of 2024. Prosecutors say Baran A became radicalized and swore allegiance to the jihadist group Islamic State. They said he tried to make a bomb and buy weapons illegally. Baran A's lawyer said her client had caused a lot of fear and panic, but she asked the jury to look beyond the headlines.
9: As Bolivia continues to be rocked by anti-government protests, the veteran former president Evo Morales has said people are rebelling against a government that's utterly submissive to the United States. A weeks-long anti-austerity movement featuring widespread blockades has created crippling shortages. The current centre-right president, Rodrigo Paz, has warned Bolivia.
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6: BBC News with Govinda Gill. The US and Iran have exchanged attacks in the Middle East, rattling a fragile ceasefire as an agreement on ending the war continues to elude them. US forces said they'd launched what they called defensive attacks against a military control station, launching drones, and had shot down four of the aircraft. In retaliation, Iran's Revolutionary Guard said they targeted a US base in the region. Sarah Smith reports from Washington.
7: This is the second time in 3 days that the US has attacked targets in Iran, saying that the strikes were conducted in self-defense. The US shot down four one-way attack drones it said posed a threat over the Strait of Hormuz. The military then conducted airstrikes against an Iranian ground control station that was about to fire a fifth drone. On Monday, the United States struck missile launch sites and Iranian boats it said were trying to lay mines in the strait, where thousands of commercial tanker ships are stranded as a result of the conflict. The renewed hostilities threaten the fragile ceasefire between Iran and America as the two nations continue negotiations to end the war.
6: Further Israeli strikes have hit in and around the southern Lebanese city of Tyre, striking a building and sparking a fire. The IDF says it's targeting Hezbollah infrastructure after ordering residents to leave a huge swathe of the south, amounting to 14% of Lebanese territory. John Sudworth reports from Beirut.
8: Social media videos from Tyre, one of Lebanon's biggest cities, shows dust-covered crowds of people gathered around collapsed buildings and with the fires being fought by rescue workers illuminating the night. The tens of thousands of residents were given a warning to leave just 2 hours before the strikes began. The Israeli Prime Minister Benjamin Netanyahu said this week that he will smite the Iranian-backed militant group Hezbollah in response to its use of deadly new fiber-optic drones. Iran has said any deal with America must include Lebanon, yet this conflict is escalating, with more than 3,200 killed so far.
6: Australia is seeking damages of almost $1.5 billion from the American firm 3M, accusing it of failing to disclose the use of forever chemicals in its firefighting foam. Katie Watson's in Sydney.
9: This is the largest legal claim ever brought by the Australian government, which argues that foam containing chemicals that don't naturally break down was used in 28 defence bases across the country. According to the Attorney General, Michelle Rowland, 3M failed to disclose environmental risks that it knew about. The government seeking to recover what it called significant costs of investigating, managing, and fixing the contamination. 3M has said that the company would defend itself against the claims, adding that the Department of Defense kept using the firefighting foam in question for 2 decades after it stopped selling.
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11: 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USTaxConsultants.es.
12: Good morning, how are you? How you doing? 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It is the 28th of May, 2026. 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And it's good to have you with me. We'll be looking at lots of stuff this morning, all the usual shenanigans between now and 10. But we're going to get going with the head scratch. All I'm going to tell you is that this is in the news at the moment in the UK. Glass mansion. Easy, come on. Glass Mansion. What are we looking for? If you think you know, get in touch. Glass Mansion. I'm going to leave that one there.
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12: Cookie Centre reporting traffic heavy again near La Cala de Mijas on the A7N340. I don't know why it's, well, maybe a sheer volume of traffic, as they say. But anyway, thank you, Cookie, for that one. We'll keep an eye on it and just be aware traffic is slowing up around La Cala de Mijas at the moment. On to Gibraltar, 23 degrees with sunshine, light winds coming from the east for you there in Gibraltar. Malaga, Costa del Sol, 28 and sunny today, light winds from the south. I've got a wedding in Benalmádena later, so it's going to be a hot one. 32 degrees with sunshine today in Granada, light winds coming from the east for you. We've got Almeria, 19 degrees, highs of 27 with sunshine, light winds from the south. 17 is your high currently in Murcia. Later on, it'll be reaching 34 degrees. 35 by the weekend. It's going to be hot on Sunday everywhere. Light southeasterly winds for you there in Murcia. On to Alicante, 29 degrees with sunshine today. Lovely day there. Light winds from the east. Warm indeed. Denia, 13 degrees, currently highs of 29. Later, sunny, lovely southerly breeze for you as well. 27 and sunshine on Ibiza, light winds from the east. Nice, glorious day on Mallorca as well. 29 and sunny, light westerly breeze there for you. On to Barcelona, 28 with sunshine all day, light winds from the south. A little bit of cloud maybe this evening there. And Madrid, 34, sunny, light northwesterlies. And on to London, it's reaching 30 degrees today with mostly sunny spells. Bit of rain around on the way next week for London. Normal service resumes. 7 minutes past 8, you're listening to TRE.
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6: Morning. Glass Mansion, what are we looking for? Easy today, obvious. It's going to be even easier in a minute. For all you South London football fans out there that had a great night in Europe,

Cup, well done. They need to put a statue for Oliver Glasner, don't they, outside outside the stadium, that's for sure, I think. What about you? Yeah. Well done. The Eagles.

Talk to me this morning. Come on, say hello. Love to hear from you. Olivia Dean and the Man I Need. Some breaking news this morning. Iran's armed forces say it's targeted an American airbase following a US attack near Bandar Abbas Airport, according to Iranian media. You listen to TRE Daybreak with Dave. Hello. Good to have you with me. 8:15 on the 28th of May, 2026. And as I said yesterday, where is this year going? Let's have a look at some Spanish news headlines. We're looking for on the head scratcher, Glass Mansion. Glass Mansion. It's in the news. Certainly if you are a certain fan of a particular... Oh, yeah, let's just leave it there. Right, okay, let's have a look at some of the Spain news bulletins today. Spain's political arena remains heavily focused on the fallout from major high court investigation. In mid-May, the court lifted months-long seal on a case involving former Prime Minister José Luis Rodríguez Zapatero, who previously left office with an unblemished record. He's been formally charged with an alleged influence peddling scheme. The judge, alongside the Anti-Corruption Attorney General's office, is investigating accusations that Zapatero received $2 million linked to controversial government-funded public bailout of a particular airline called Plus Ultra. Spain's government and legal experts are continuing to analyze the several political implications of charging a former head of state. Zapatero, when he left, I mean, everybody said, you know, maybe not the most exciting president, but, you know, I wouldn't have expected this, but there we are. Taxation and celebrity. Government prepares appeal following Shakira's £60 million tax win. This is in the El País. Following a landmark ruling by Spain's national court, the Spanish government is formulating its legal strategy to challenge a massive €60 million victory secured by pop star Shakira against the Hacienda tax agency. The court recently ruled that Shakira was not a tax resident in Spain in 2011, subsequently annulling the heavy financial penalties that have been imposed on her. The upcoming state appeal is set to centre on a highly contentious legal definition, whether intermittent international travel referred to legally as sporadic absences. So you can see the government here not wanting Shakira to win this, are they? Because it could have implications for everybody else. So should this be counted when establishing a person's formal tax residence in Spain? It's a big one, isn't it? And so I can see why the government are appealing against this, but they're not bowing down, that's for sure. In sport, international sports news, anticipation is ramping up ahead of the 2026 FIFA World Cup. Spain's Group H opponent, Saudi Arabia, has officially touched down in the United States to begin training camps in New York and Texas. The team's preparations faced a minor delay when defender Saud Abdulhamid had his passport stolen during a break in Amsterdam. But emergency travel documents were secured. Spain is scheduled to play Saudi Arabia in a highly anticipated group stage match in Atlanta on June the 21st, 2026, of course. Economy on the financial front, Spanish stock market IBEX managed to edge higher, closing a positive territory alongside select European markets. And finally, growing domestic debate has emerged over historical preservation as heritage experts warn that Spain does not know what to do with its historic fortifications. Underinvestment, severe structural deterioration, and even reports of illegal rave parties being hosted in abandoned historic ruins have sparked alarm across Spain. Historians are calling on the government to completely overhaul and update the national inventory, noting that more than half of Spain's iconic medieval castles are currently in danger of collapsing if immediate restoration funding is not allocated. So there we go. And there's a breakdown also if you want to see that in the El País as well. So quickly to the board, we'll do a few of these as well. First on the board, we're looking for Glass Mansion. And first on the board today is Gavin in Granada. Well done, Gavin in Granada. You are absolutely correct. Also getting it right, Jan in La Manga. Well done, Jan. Fabulous. Well done to you. We've got Lynn's in Calahonda. Correct. Well done, Lynn.
Joe in North Cornwall, correct. Well done, Joe. We've got Phil and Lofty. You are absolutely correct. In Frigliana, well done to you guys. Lawrence from Norwich, good morning, Dave. Yes, you are on the board. Well done, Lawrence. Back on it today. Morning, Dave. Linda in La Marina, correct. Well done, Linda. Terry's in La Marina as well. Well done. Chris is in Oriella Costa. Happy Thursday to you, Chris. Also, Amy. Morning, Dave. Yes. Greetings. Annie, get you going in mercy. I've read that as Amy. Morning, Dave. Yes, Andy from Nerka, getting it right. Well done. Cookie also right as well. Morning, Dave. Is it? Yes, it is. Kay and Ben Amadon Acosta. Alan's in Arroyo de la Miel. Well done, Alan. And morning, Dave. Is it? Yes. Lovely to hear your dulcet tones in the morning, Jackie, in a rather hot Madrid. Morning, Jackie, in beautiful Madrid. Roger's in Arroyo. Well done, Roger. You're getting it right. Well done. Terry's in Frangarola. Good morning. Morning, Dave. Yes. Richard and Margaret in Santiago. And also Stephen Torremendo as well, getting it right. We got Andrea in Minerva. Good morning, Andrea. You're on the board. Al-Marie and Dennis in Pinoso. You are correct. Morning, Dave. It's Kevin in Torremolinos. You are absolutely right. Well done to you, Kevin. And right. Who is this? I'm just seeing who this. Oh, it's Andrew Rosemeyer, of course. Chapman, good morning. Soon to be moving to, where are you going to? Almeria, after 40 years in Madrid. Andrew, enjoy Almeria. I know you love Almeria, don't you? You really do. You prefer Almeria. Also, my wife, Naomi, getting it right. Well done to you. Neil and Val, yes, you are correct. Well done. In Benalmádena there, and also Colin in Benjarafe. You are absolutely correct. Well done to you, Colin. All good stuff. You're listening to Talk Radio Europe, your voice in Spain. Hope you're all doing well today. Hope you are enjoying the sunshine. It's absolutely fabulous out there, and it's a great start to the day. Right then, shall we do a little bit of... I reckon we'll have a little bit of this. Not heard this for a while.

0: Hey. Well done to Rosanna in Torre Blanca on the old Dog and Bone this morning, getting it right. And Jill in Mijas Costa also correct on the board. Glass Mansion we are looking for today on the Head Scratcher. So if you think you know, then why don't you get in touch with the show? These are your contact details, really. Hang on a minute, I'm going to play it again, and it might actually work this time. Here we go.
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New one from Ashley McBride. And What If We Don't? Now, when I hear Ashley, I will think of Coronation Street. Remember back in the day, Fred? Ashley, I said, Ashley. Come here, Ashley. So what did I do in Ashley? sorry. I used to love that character. Was it Fred? I can't remember his name now. I think it was Fred. Yeah. Ashley, I said, Ashley, come here, Ashley. What are you doing, Ashley? Where are you, son? In the butchers. Right, okay, let's have a look at the newspapers you're waking up to today in the United Kingdom. I was starting off with, Katie Price. She knows how to pick them, doesn't she? She really does. Katie Price says she has spoken to her husband, Lee Andrews, who claims he has been detained in Dubai on suspicion of espionage. Katie Price exclusive, I found Lee, he's in jail for spying. Con man hubby's wild claim in Dubai. Never a dull moment, really. The I newspaper called for welfare reforms to save young people from becoming a lost generation in the UK. It's talking about a lot, just the a rise of unemployment and the amount of people that are on benefits in the UK right now. The Times, ministers raise heat on PM over North Sea. Over half of NEETs have never held a job. That's talking about the unemployment situation in the UK. Daily Mail, Labour risking a lost generation of jobless youth. Landmark report by party grandee, Alan Milburn, if you actually want to know his name. One in six young people will be on the dole by 2030 without major welfare reform. A picture of the innocent mother gunned down in a gang feud. This is just a horrible story. She was outside a nightclub at 3 a.m, an innocent bystander, and she was shot. Just a very, very sad situation. Very sad story. Blair and Burnham's war on words erupts. Tony Blair entering into the game of Labour leadership at the moment. Not that he's going to want to become Labour leader, but he's got a lot of opinions on what's going wrong right now. Daily Star, three lines in Spygate, shot game of drones is a headline there. And firing line of duty. Line of duty is coming back, guys. I love line of duty. Daily Mirror comes with a warning about dangers of swimming during a heat wave. Be safe in the water or more will die is the headline there. Warnings of 7 children and 2 adults die swimming over 4 days in the UK. Grieving dad urges kids to be aware of dangers after losing his son. It's just sad stories. Tony Blair's attack on Labour leadership makes the front page of Daily Express. Time to strap Ed's net zero fantasy from Tony Blair there. Financial Times, empty coffers at Trump's Board of Peace leave Gaza rebuild in limbo. Metro, heating bills up, Britain's gone balmy. Temperature falls, costs rise. Daily Telegraph, Blair, Storm has no plan for Britain is the headline there. And the Times, lurch to the left, puts Britain at risk, Tony Blair tells Labour. There you go. That's your newspapers for today. We're looking for Glass Mansion. Glass Mansion. If you think you know what we're looking for, then get in touch. It's very much in the news right now.

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2: 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It's

It is Daybreak with Dave. Good morning. Last match we're looking for. Let's have a look to the board, then we'll do the sports news for you. So coming in on the board now. Hi Dave. We're a bit late this morning. I think the head scratcher is, yes, well done, Helen and Nigel in Ben O'Madden. Well done to you. Morning, Dave. Well done, Paul in Competer. Happy Thursday, penultimate day of the week. Morning, Nick and Dukesa. It's Fred Elliott. Yes, that was it, yeah, and he likes his pork. And, yeah, I say, I like my pork. I like my pork. Nick, after playing the music and talking about it, nobody has got it. Yes, lots of people have got it, and you've got it as well. Well done, Nick. You're on the board this morning. Hi, Dave. Yes, Vicky and Ben O'Madden Acosta, correct. We're looking for Glass Mansion. Let's have a look at some of the sports news headlines you're waking up to today. A bit of a clue here for the head scratcher, just listen in. Crystal Palace have won the UEFA Conference League, securing its first major European trophy in the club's 121-year history. In a tense, emotionally charged final held in Leipzig, the Eagles edged out Spanish underdogs Rayo Vallecano with a 1-0 victory. The hero of the night was once again Jean-Philippe Mateta, who scored a decisive match winner to send the travelling South London faithful into absolute euphoria. The match was not without major drama. Play was temporarily halted in the second half due to medical emergency in the crowd, but thankfully medical staff responded rapidly. So that's great news. UEFA Conference League final, Crystal Palace 1, Rayo Vallecano 0. Of course, if you are listening to us in Madrid, it might not be so good. But bittersweet farewell, this historic triumph serves as the ultimate dream send-off for manager Oliver Glasner, who confirmed his emotional departure from the club immediately after the final whistle. Club chairman Steve Parrish praised Glasner while taking a cheeky post-match swipe at UEFA and domestic rivals Nottingham Forest during the celebrations. I'll take a bit of that. The aftermath, Palace fans famously flooded the Selhurst Park pitch back in London during a live screening. Meanwhile, midfielder Adam Wharton admitted his trophy party was ruined because he had to immediately leave for strict anti-doping testing, missing the initial dressing room chaos. Over in Spain, Marca reported on heartbreaking scenes for Rayo Vallecano, quoting an emotional manager, Inigo Perez, seeing the tears destroys you inside. So, again, there's a winner, there's a loser, of course. In Spain, La Liga, Mourinho's shadow over Madrid following a disastrous domestic season where Barcelona cruised to La Liga title. Real Madrid fans are bracing for a massive summer shake-up. Media outlets are dissecting the return of Jose Mourinho to the Bernabeu, while star man Vinicius Jr. has thrown his... Now, I'm going to say something controversial right now about this. I think that Real Madrid should get rid, or sell at least, Vinicius Jr., cash him in. I really do. I think he's divisive, and I think he possibly... I think the club will do better without him. I know he's a great player, and that's the thing. But time and time again, we say, don't we, there's no player bigger than the club. So he's now saying, sent a blunt message to the board saying that Real Madrid have to talk to me. We shall see what happens there. Who would replace him? Barcelona cook up an £18 million deal. Fresh off their league title, Barcelona are wasting no time. Reports indicate that they have agreed a massive €18 million deal to sign Anthony Gordon from Premier League, marking a huge intent on the European dominance for next season. So, of course, from Newcastle. That'd be a great move for Anthony Gordon, but I'm sure the Newcastle fans will not want that. The race for Bernardo Silva, with Antoine Griezmann departing Atletico Madrid for MLS, Diego Simeone has identified Manchester City legend Bernardo Silva as his marquee replacement. Atletico are working hard behind the scenes to land the Portuguese playmaker on a free transfer. He can come to Derby if he's on a free transfer. Premier League, okay. Arsenal go for the double. Freshly crowned Premier League champions, Arsenal are in Budapest for playing for the Champions League final this Saturday against holders Paris Saint-Germain. They will be having on Sunday their
open top bus around London, Arsenal. Many roads will be closed. And the rise of Lewis Scully, 19-year-old Arsenal breakout star Miles Lewis Scully, opened up on the Overlap podcast about his surprise shift into central midfield during Arsenal's title run, including key wins over West Ham and Crystal Palace, stating firmly, "This is where I belong." There you go. That's your sporting headlines for today here on Talk Radio Europe. Keep it coming. We're looking for Glass Mansion. I can't help you anymore. I really can't. I think we've about exhausted the whole thing. Glass Mansion, right? If you think you know what it is, get in touch. You're listening to Daybreak with Dave, 21 minutes to 9. We'll have a full market roundup with Lumon on the way next.

So in English this morning, talking about the Ibis Hotel in Malaga. It reignited for the third time. And then it turns out one of the main issues with it was wooden flooring. Can you believe that? You think modern hotels wouldn't have the wooden flooring, but yeah, wooden, of course it's a wooden paneling floor. So it just went up. It just went up, and third time it's now been put out, but it is under control. And that's right on the river there in the centre of Malaga. Big fire on Monday, I think it was, or Tuesday. Tuesday. Right, so you're listening to Talk Radio Europe, your voice in Spain. We're going to have a bit of old-time rock and roll, and then we're off to Lumon next, okay? Bob Seger now. Matty on the way with...

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16: Good morning, Matty. How are you?
17: Yeah, very well. Thank you, Dave. How are you?
16: Absolutely brilliant. And on demand, let's just say that. Let's do the head scratcher first, Matty. Then we'll talk about another team in London in a minute. So how did you do with the head scratcher this morning?
17: Yeah, looks like Sam down in Los Alcázares got it straight away, but I think I would have got this one as well.
16: Yeah.
17: the clue is Glass Mansion, so we went for Crystal Palace.
16: Crystal Palace, absolutely right, and well done to all the Eagles players last night, and the fans loving that, of course, as well, getting their first European trophy, and they'll be looking for a new manager as well soon. So there we are. Right. So let's talk about. Oh, there's another team in London. There's one. There's Tottenham. There's Tottenham. There's West Ham. They've been demoted. Charlton. No, Arsenal. Arsenal. right. So, well, Matty, it's been a roller coaster of a year, hasn't it? But Matty said to me off air, it's been the best week of my life. I said, what do you mean, like second to meeting your partner? So, just in case she's listening.
17: Yeah. You know? it was quite emotional on the Sunday. I mean, I think it's just one of those things where you've come second three times in a row and you think, is it ever going to happen? Is it ever going to happen? And then it did. And yeah, I was quite emotional on Sunday, but yeah, it's just amazing to finally do it. And then have the game on Saturday as well, and there's just no pressure on that, really. It's, if you win, absolutely amazing, but if not, you know, we won the title, so it doesn't really matter.
16: There's a lot of negativity around, wasn't there? And, you know, and even amongst, there was a lot of stress amongst the Arsenal fans. It just didn't feel like it was going to happen at one point, didn't it? It just felt like it was City were going to catch and that was going to be it. But so it has been a bit of an emotional rollercoaster for the Arsenal fans.
17: Yeah, definitely. Well, that's the thing. I actually think it's quite poetic in a way that we won it because City didn't win all of their games.
16: Yeah.
17: So, you know, it's not like we won and then won the league at the same time. They lost. So, yeah, I think that was quite good considering we were the bottlers for a few years. So.
16: Yeah, and now Pep Guardiola's leaving City. And, I mean, he's done an amazing job there. One of the greatest managers of all time, no doubt. But yeah, that's good news for everybody else, I suppose.
17: Yeah, definitely. I'm very happy about that. And you know, some of the players leaving as well. I mean, Bernardo Silva.
16: Yeah.
17: John Stones is going. I think there was another one, maybe potentially Rodri. So yeah, hopefully we can just move on from this City era.
16: Yeah, I just heard today that Anthony Gordon possibly going to Barcelona from Newcastle, England player, of course.
17: Done deal, apparently.
16: Yeah, a done deal, is it? Oh wow.
17: Yeah. I saw that was all announced. So, which is crazy because they didn't want to pay, I think it was about 20, 30 million for Rashford, but they've just paid about 70 for Gordon.
16: Which, yeah.
17: Yeah.
16: I don't quite get it at all, man. Rashford had a great year there as well. Right then. Yeah. Okay. Let's talk about markets and business, what's going on today and with the Lumon Market Report. Thank you very much.
17: Yeah, well, the market's been on edge this week as we're expecting to hear some news as to the peace deal in Iran. We haven't really heard anything, and it's Thursday now. If anything, actually, the situation seems to be worsening. We've seen the US hit Iran with a couple more strikes, and Iran have obviously condemned that. So
16: they've actually hit back at a US airbase as well, so it's escalating again.
17: It just, it's really odd. The thing is, I mean, they have such opposing views, Iran and the US, pretty much on every single topic. So trying to put together a peace deal really quickly is just never really going to happen.
16: No, and you want to get it right as well. Yeah.
17: Yeah, exactly. Even if one precondition isn't met, then the whole deal falls apart again. I mean, Iran posted online some of the peace deal and Trump called it a complete fabrication. So, yeah, it's just one of those things where it might not happen as quickly as people are expecting, but the market seems to be jumping around every day, basically, to try and guess what might happen. But Trump will need to be careful because he's got midterms in November. So if it drags on too long, he might not be as popular at that time. If the economic performance of the US isn't doing too great, if inflation starts to spike up all around the world as a result of this, it might not be very popular at the time. So, yeah, definitely one that you'll be watching for towards the end of the year.
16: Absolutely.
17: But you've got a couple more data releases this week. It has been a relatively busy week, but you've got some major ones coming out today and tomorrow. Today's all about the US. You've got the inflation data, first of all, so we'll see if the Iran situation is actually taking an effect on the US right now. Obviously, everyone's expecting inflation to go up at some point this year, and that might have an effect on the interest rates at some point. I mean, the US isn't, even with this situation, it's not expected to change their interest rates until next year. Although Trump has been harping on a lot about cutting interest, it just doesn't seem possible with everything happening around the world at the moment. There will also be some of the, there'll be some of the jobless claims data, which is just how many people are not in work at the moment in the US. So it'll give us a good idea of how the economy is performing here today. And we talk about the US because it has such a big knock-on effect to the rest of the world. So, you know, if the dollar is weakening, typically you'll see the euro strengthen because dollar euro is the most traded currency pairing in the world. So it's always kind of seesawing every time one of those two change. And then tomorrow is all about the eurozone, because you've got the German unemployment data and the inflation data out of Germany as well. As we all know, but Germany is known as essentially the powerhouse of Europe over there. So anytime we see some data out of Germany, we can kind of get an idea of what's happening with the eurozone.
16: I think Spain will be becoming the new powerhouse, though, because their economy is bucking the trend with the rest of Europe. So watch out, Germany, that's all I'm saying.
17: Yeah, and you've got there's some data coming out of Spain today as well. I think it's most of Europe for the rest of this week, but today specifically you've got something coming out. I can't remember what it is actually, but
16: I'll have a look in a minute. Don't worry.
17: Yeah, should start focusing on Spain a little bit more if they are going to take over. It's the power.
16: They're doing really well. Right.
17: Yeah, I was just going to mention that. You've got an interest rate decision in a couple of weeks' time from all of the central banks. So the one to really look out for is the European Central Bank, because it's about a 95% chance that they're going to hike interest at that meeting right now. If some of this data suggests that, you know, inflation is not increasing as much as we expect it to, there's still a chance they may hold off at that point. Or if there's a peace deal in Iran, they might hold off. So yeah, that's something that could definitely affect the euro's value in a couple of weeks' time. So if there is anyone trading euros, that's the one to look out for.
16: All right, Matty, where are we sitting right now with the exchange rates, then, please, my friend?
17: Yeah, so sterling euro come down a little bit. It's at 115.45 right now. It was right on the brink of 116 earlier this week. Sterling US is at 134. That was a little bit higher as well. And that gives us a euro-dollar reading at 116.11, and that's been chopping and changing quite a lot. That was down at 115.5. It was up at 117. So, yeah, that pairing is really being affected by the situation in Iran.
16: Have you worn your Arsenal top to work yet? Have you been allowed to do that or not? No?
17: I wasn't allowed to wear it. There's actually a funny story, because about 3 or 4 years ago, well, we have Dressed Up Fridays, and I wore a bright yellow Arsenal shirt on a Friday once.
16: And then they banned Dressed Down Fridays.
17: Well, I got absolutely berated for it.
16: Yeah.
17: So I thought not to wear it, but I did bring it in. I hung it on the back of my chair and everything.
16: Yeah.
17: But if we do win on Saturday, I'm going to wear it next week.
16: Well, I will hold it, and I want a photo for our Facebook page for that one. Thank you very much, Matty.
17: All right.
16: Cheers, Matty. Have a good one, mate, and enjoy the football.
17: Cheers
16: mate.

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2: BBC News with Govinda Gill. The US and Iran have exchanged attacks in the Middle East, rattling a fragile ceasefire as an agreement on ending the war continues to elude them. Yolande Nell is in Jerusalem.
3: So another significant escalation in the Gulf, and this is the second time there has been this kind of challenge to the ceasefire this week. Kuwait reported that there were some explosions early this morning and told its citizens that it was intercepting missile and drone attacks without saying where they were coming from. Kuwait, of course, has got a big US airbase there. And then the Iranian Revolutionary Guards came out saying that they had attacked a US airbase, that this was in response to a previous attack on Bandar Abbas. Now, we've been hearing that the US shot down four attack drones from Iran earlier and that they had also then attacked a ground launch site near Bandar Abbas to stop a fifth drone being launched.
2: Further, Israeli strikes have hit in and around the southern Lebanese city of Tyre, striking a building and sparking a fire. The IDF says it's targeting Hezbollah infrastructure after ordering residents to leave a huge swathe of the south, amounting to 14% of Lebanese territory. John Sudworth reports from Beirut.
4: Social media videos from Tyre, one of Lebanon's biggest cities, shows dust-covered crowds of people gathered around collapsed buildings and with the fires being fought by rescue workers illuminating the night. The tens of thousands of residents were given a warning to leave just 2 hours before the strikes began. The Israeli Prime Minister Benjamin Netanyahu said this week that he will smite the Iranian-backed militant group Hezbollah in response to its use of deadly new fiber-optic drones. Iran has said any deal with America must include Lebanon, yet this conflict is escalating, with more than 3,200 killed so far.
2: Kenyan police say at least 16 students at a girls' boarding school have died in a nighttime dormitory fire. 74 others have been admitted to hospital. Akisa Wandera has just sent this report from Nairobi.
5: The deadly fire swept through a dormitory at Utumishi Girls Academy in Gilgil, northwest of Nairobi, in Kenya's Great Rift Valley, early on Thursday morning. Police say dozens of students are currently receiving treatment in hospital, with some suffering injuries sustained while trying to escape the flames. The dormitory housed around 200 students. Emergency crews backed by military personnel and county firefighters managed to contain the blaze after rushing to the scene overnight. Some students reportedly fled into nearby areas in panic as smoke engulfed the building.
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7: This is your Spanish news. Police were seeking documents at the headquarters of Spain's ruling Socialist Party on Wednesday as part of an investigation into an alleged plot to destabilise judicial proceedings against the party or government, the High Court said. The alleged offences included belonging to a criminal organisation, bribery, disclosure of secrets, inducement to give false testimony, false accusation, falsification of commercial documents, misconduct in public office, influence peddling and offences against state institutions. At a news conference in Rome after meeting Pope Leo, Spanish Prime Minister Pedro Sanchez stressed that Wednesday's search for documents did not constitute a police inquiry, adding the party was fully cooperating with the courts and had absolute respect for the judiciary. The investigation centres on former PSOE Organisation Secretary Santos Cerdán, along with other party officials, lawyers, a businessman and a police officer. Is the first time that Cerdán has been named on the case. He's denied wrongdoing in other investigations. The party, led by Sanchez, has been dogged by a slew of corruption scandals, including various investigations into Sanchez's key allies and family members. Sanchez said if new irregular behaviour emerged, his party would deal with it with the same firmness as before. Spain has blocked access to prediction market platforms Polymarket and Kalshi, whilst authorities investigate whether the companies breached Spanish gambling laws by operating without the required license. The Ministry of Social Rights and Consumer Affairs said it had opened disciplinary proceedings against two US-based firms over allegations they lacked the necessary administrative authorization to operate in Spain. Under precautionary measures announced in the official State Gazette, both platforms will remain inaccessible in Spain until the investigation is completed, a process expected to take between 3 and 4 months. Prediction markets allow users to buy and sell stakes linked to the outcome of future events, ranging from elections and political developments to sporting events and even the weather, with prices reflecting the perceived probability of a particular outcome. The model is also commonly referred to as peer-to-peer betting. And finally, distraught Rayo Vallecano players apologised to supporters after their bid for a first European trophy fell short following a 1-0 defeat to Crystal Palace in the UEFA Conference League final on Wednesday. The Madrid side narrowly missed out on a historic triumph in Leipzig, with midfielder Isi Palazón reduced to tears despite what had been a memorable continental run. "We just couldn't put the finishing touches on it," said Palazón. "Next year we'll bounce back and bring joy to the people who've made huge financial sacrifices to be here. We weren't clinical and we have to accept the defeat." And that's your Spanish news.
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11: Okay, right, let's have a look at Gibraltar, 21 degrees, currently highs of 23, later sunshine and an easterly breeze for you there. Malaga, Costa del Sol, 18 degrees, highs of 27 with sunshine, light winds from the south. We've also, popping to Granada, 13 in Granada, 32 your high with sunshine, easterly breeze there.

0: Days of sunshine, light winds from the south, reaching 30 by the weekend for you. And that's the kind of official figure. I got in the car yesterday, it says 36 degrees. Ibiza, 21, highs of 27 with sunshine, 27 degrees. Light easterly breeze for you. Mallorca, 29 today with sunshine, light westerly there. Barcelona, 28 with sunshine, bit of cloud this evening though. Light winds from the south. Madrid looking nice, 34 and sunny all day, light north-easterly winds. Finally, London, 30 degrees, sunshine and cloud. Then looking next week, there's more rain on the horizon, but temperatures staying in the early to mid-20s.
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0: Oh, yeah. Cookie says, as a South Londoner, I'm happy for Crystal Palace. Let's see what Charlton Pathetic can do. Oh, dear me. And also, while we're on the subject there, listening to us in Londoners D, Paul this morning, and he says, morning, Dave. Hope you're mending. Yes, I'm on the mend, bit by bit. The barriers are already up and around Finsbury Park for the parade on Sunday. Apparently, loads of closed roads this coming Sunday, D. Traffic could be pretty bad, but quite a big route they're taking, apparently, the Arsenal bus around the capital. So, yes, 11 minutes past nine, you're listening to Talk Radio Europe, your voice in Spain. Let's have a quick break, and we'll give you the musical puns on the way next.
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0: So I thought we'd do today songs about winning. It's the business end of the season, as you know. A lot of leagues are finished. So I thought we'd do songs about winning. If you you don't have to be a part of a team that's done a great season. We've kind of had a relatively okay season. We might have a new buyer from Saudi Arabia at Derby County.

0: County. We shall see. So you could be a Charlton fan. That was me listening to Cookie too much earlier on. You could be a Crystal Palace fan. And the first European trophy that you've had, you won the FA Cup, didn't you, I think, last year, and the Community Shield. So good times at Crystal Palace. So, you could be a Palace fan. You want a song about winning. You could be an Arsenal fan, having won the Premier League and possibly taking the Champions League, getting a double at the weekend. We shall see on Saturday, 5 o'clock. Also, you could well be a Hull City fan, and you got promoted into the Premier League through the playoffs, or a Coventry fan. Whatever team you are, or you could just be anybody else who doesn't have a team and you just want to play a song about winning. There's the obvious ones. We may just play the obvious ones, but if you've got any songs out there about winning, then do get in touch and let us know. That'll be absolutely fabulous. These are your contact details for the show.
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0: New one from Brooke Coombe, Tears Won't Lie. Love it.

0: Jamie Lee Carrington's here. Jamie, what's your favourite accent?
1: Well, apparently it's Australian because it's the only one I can do.
0: Can you do any different English accents?
1: I can try and do a London, I guess.
0: Don't know.
1: I can't do it.
0: All right, I'll do it. No, I can't either. I can do that. I go up Yorkshire way, we'll go up to Yorkshire, and they drop the ders and the ters. So it's like, we'll go up to a chip shop afterwards, and then we'll go up to a pub later on and have a pint. So I can do the Yorkshire a little bit.
1: What's the difference between Yorkshire and your accent then?
0: We're a little bit further south, we're a little bit more, what the word, posh, yeah, I suppose.
1: Blimey.
0: Derby's a bit more, all right, me duck, how are you?
1: Sounds exactly the same to me.
0: Does it really?
1: Yeah, it does.
0: No, you go up to Yorkshire and it's a bit more like, oh, up at north, we'll go up north, we'll take the greyhound and the whippets out later on with my flat cap on.
1: No, exactly the same.
0: We'll have some Yorkshire butcher tea pudding and we'll have some yee.
1: Can you do a southern accent?
0: that's quite a, you're asking quite a broad thing there. So if you want me to go...
1: can you do a Cockney accent?
0: I can do EastEnders, like you always whisper on, oh, Phil... They always whisper on EastEnders, you know. Well, Phil, where's Grant? Where's Grant? You little idiot. Ian, I'm going to have to dash your head down the toilet.
1: That was just putting on a different voice.
0: That's a Derby. A Derby, yeah.
1: That was more Emmerdale, wasn't it?
0: Joel Sugden, where are you, Joel? He's in the wool pack. Liverpool, all right. Hey, all right.
1: What's up, lad?
0: We're going to get into trouble for this, aren't we?
1: Oh, do you think?
0: Probably, I don't care.
1: I think it's interesting, isn't it, with the Liverpool accent, where they sort of do that sort of high...
0: Yeah. Hey, all right. Hey, yeah. I'm from Liverpool, you know.
1: Got to speak a little bit higher. Higher? No, we've got to stop doing this. This is awful.
0: I can do Northern Ireland. We shall not be moved.
1: Oh, that was quite good.
0: We shall not be moved. I've ordered a pasha.
1: No, that was not good, Dave. No,
0: okay. So what's your favourite accent in the world? I like posh English, I must admit, I do.
1: I do as well.
0: Yeah.
1: I've got to admit.
0: I
1: would like to have elocution lessons to speak like...
0: My father's
1: like
0: car
1: the Queen, for example.
0: Is a Jaguar. Yeah.
1: Mm.
0: The rain in Spain falls mainly on the plain. I actually had elocution lessons.
1: Did you?
0: Yeah, back in the day I was in...
1: God, I hope you didn't pay much for them. Crikey, you want to get your money back. Jeebus Christ.
0: Oh my days.
1: Can you give us their names so that we swiftly
0: Her name was Dorothy, and she was a very well-spoken English lady in Coventry. One of only two in Coventry. I'd have to read Psalm 23. The Lord is my shepherd, I shall not want. He maketh me lie down in green pastures. So, yeah.
1: Yeah, so we avoid all Dorothy's then.
0: Yeah. Anyway. Hey, Mank. Having it large. Oh, no, I can't do Manchester either. I realise.
1: You've just insulted
0: really,
1: the whole of the UK.
0: I think I'm really good at accents, but I'm actually not.
1: No, you're not.
0: Yeah, thank you. we'll stick to the Australian, Jamie, yeah?
1: Yeah, mate. Do that perfectly well.
0: Fabulous. Thank you, Jamie Lee. Right, more of Jamie Lee. Now, big night, of course, of Crystal Palace. So here we are.
2: This is an absolutely huge moment for Crystal Palace. They have won the Conference League. This is their first ever European title. Straight after the match, we had a huge pitch invasion. The fans here, the 10,000 fans here, made sure that their team, all the way over in Leipzig, in Germany, could hear them cheering. We've got a lovely family here who want to have a chat with us. Give us your reaction to their win.
3: I can't believe we just did that. We just did it 2 times in a row. First of all, got another European Cup. Wowzers!
2: How are you feeling, Dad?
4: Oh, it's amazing. Like, my dad and my granddad never saw us win anything, and my kids have seen us win 3 trophies in the space of a year. It's unbelievable.
2: The manager's on his way out. Is that a regretful choice now that you've had this?
4: Whatever he does, good luck to him. What he's done for us as a club is unbelievable, and he'll always have the respect of the fans. Like, he's been amazing.
2: Emotional night for you then?
4: Oh, emotional, yeah, it's not the words.
2: What about you? Happy?
4: you happy? The Eagles!
5: Well, I'm really happy and I think we kind of deserved it.
6: Come to Palace!
7: Seeing my children here, just doing it all with them, it's just so emotional. It's just like, I haven't won anything for ages and it's all come at once. It's just, it's speechless, can't believe it.
8: What can they achieve at the next level? What do you think?
6: The World Cup. 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
9: Then you're going to win the championship.
8: And what do you think about him? He's obviously leaving, but he's obviously had success. So do you think it's a good decision he's going? What do you think about it?
6: I think it's better for his career, but it's always sad to see a manager that's done well go.
10: So happy that we won 1-0!
0: Fabulous stuff. 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

Oh, fabulous. Winner takes it all. Yes. You listen to TRE Talk Radio Europe. Good morning. They're going to the board, to the WhatsApp, shall I say, the board. We've already done that. Okay, that was earlier on. Right. Tommy says, morning, Dave. How about Winner Takes It All, ABBA, Aston Villa, Tommy? Absolutely. Well done, Villa, Tommy. Of course, Aston Villa getting the win in Europe last week. So all the Villa fans are loving that as well. What Andy says, we are the champions. Yeah, that was the obvious one, wasn't it? And yes. Hi again, Dave. How about We Are the Champions Queen or The Winner Takes It All by ABBA, says Phil. Cookie. Winner Takes It All, ABBA, We Are the Champions, A Good Feeling by Florida. I don't know that one. I'll have to avail myself of that, I reckon. Musical puns, Dave, how about Don't Stop Now, Queen, Simply the Best, Tina Turner, Alan in Arroyo Del Mio. Thank you, Alan. Hi, Dave. For the Irish accent, says the words, Whale Oil Beef Hooked Fast. No, I can't. I'm not going to do it. I'm not going to. She said not on air. I won't do it on air. I'm going to leave it before I end up getting taken off air and cancelled. Right. Morning, Dave, for the musical puns. How about So You Win Again by Hot Chocolate? Have a great day, David in Murcia. Well done. Thank you. If you're wanting songs, you can't leave the Queen. We Are the Champions, of course. We've got to do that one. Yeah, thank you for that one. That's from Andrew Rosemeyer, soon to be an Almerian. Is that what they call them? Almerians? I don't know. Almerian? I don't know. What do you call somebody who's from Almeria? I don't know. We'll have to find out. Right, let's have a look at some of the business news you're waking up to today from the UK and Spain. European Business Reports, big story, major diplomatic and economic shift is unfolding between London and Madrid as the UK government aggressively pursues what the Financial Times calls a closer, more stable economic relationship with the European Union. Following high-profile bilateral summits in Madrid, UK Chancellor Rachel Reeves and her Spanish counterpart Carlos Cuepa finalised a sweeping cross-border investment and trade pact. Markets, the FTSE last looked at FTSE 100 index. Last price was 10,443. The IBEX 17,975. So a gain in the UK and a little bit of a drop in Spain on the markets there. Right. Sky News reports that despite complex geopolitical backdrops affecting general European travel routing, the Anglo-Spanish tourism corridor is breaking all known records. We are witnessing a profound flight to safety trend. Despite broader regional turmoil, travellers are choosing stable, mature destinations. Apparently, we are a mature destination. The surge, Spain's logged an absolute record of over 6.8 million international arrivals during the start of the spring travel block. The UK dominates that. British holidaymakers safely retain their spot as Spain's top country of origin, outpacing both Germany and France. The destinations, the Canary Islands, Catalonia and Andalusia, claim the bulk of British travellers' bookings. Average stays have elongated slightly as well, sitting robustly at 4 to 7 nights per trip, substantially boosting local travel revenue and pushing Spain's active tourism employment good pool past 2.9 million workers in tourism. Wow. And then you got, as you drive into Fuengirola from this end, from Marbella side, there's a big thing, no to tourism, on the, somebody's graffitied. While the trade deficit between the UK and Spain has widened marginally to 24.1 billion, driven largely by the British appetite for Spanish food imports. See, they go on holiday, have a bit of paella, and then you go back to the UK and you want some paella there as well. Manufacturing goods and logistics services, the overall picture points to deep economic interdependency between Spain and the UK. That's some of the business news you're waking up to today. I'll have a quick look to your pound euro. It did drop a little bit yesterday, but it's sitting at one. This is the official rate, of course. You will not get this in the bank. €1.15, €1.15 to your pound. So there you have it. Right? Can we play two Queen songs? We're being asked. I think we can get away with that.
We were at a 30th birthday party, Morning Shannon, on Saturday, and for the first, me and this other woman who was there, we just stood on the dance floor as it cleared, and we looked at each other and said, "I can't believe the first time I've ever seen the dance floor clear when Queen came on. Should be the way round." This is for you winners out there. If you're winning at life, you can celebrate today.

0: Queen. I think we're going to have to finish with We Are the Champions. That would be right, wouldn't it, today? Now, there are no winners in this one, this next news item. Israel strikes, Lebanon 31 killed in strikes yesterday. Hamas leader killed by Israel in Gaza, and Israel fighting on two fronts. Latest now on this, and then we'll take a quick break.
1: Israel has launched significant new military offensives in both Lebanon and Gaza over the past 24 hours. So here is the latest. This was an attack on one of Gaza's busiest market areas. The Israelis were targeting one man, the head of Hamas's military wing, Mohammed Odeh. He was killed 3 days after starting his job. His predecessor had been killed by the Israelis earlier this month. This time a residential building was hit. You can see here people being taken to hospital. Local medics say that at least 3 Palestinians were killed. Presumably one of them was Mohammed Odeh. Dozens were injured. Meanwhile, in Lebanon, the health ministry says dozens of people have been killed there by Israeli strikes as the Israeli army pushes further into Lebanon. It's one of the deadliest days since a so-called ceasefire came into effect between Israel and Hezbollah, the group that is backed and funded by Iran. Israel's military says it's targeted more than 100 Hezbollah sites across southern and eastern Lebanon to stop a growing number of drone attacks that have hit both soldiers and northern Israeli residents. So what has Israel been saying about these strikes? Well, Benjamin Netanyahu is clearly putting pressure on two fronts. He's vowed to continue stepping up military action, especially against Hezbollah in southern Lebanon. Just this week, the Israeli prime minister said he had instructed his military, in his words, to press the pedal even harder. But there are many here who wonder whether Netanyahu's aim is to occupy as much land and do as much damage to Hezbollah as possible before a possible new peace deal between America and Iran, because that could bring in a new and potentially much more binding ceasefire in Lebanon.
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0: Jamie Lee Carrington. I need to get you a jingle. Jamie Lee Carrington.
6: Oh, right. That was good.
0: Jamie Lee Carrington.
6: You sound like that guy from The X Factor. What was his name? Voiceover artist.
0: Does he come on the radio once back
6: in the
0: day?
6: Yeah, yeah. I got him to do me a little jingle.
0: Simon Gow.
6: Yeah. Well, you were better before.
0: When you actually tried.
6: When you just don't try. When you didn't try, you sounded exactly like him.
0: I try when I'm relaxed and better at doing impressions. When I try and do it, like I try and do Donald, I want to do Donald Trump, but I can't. I just look, you know, I just can't do it.
6: I don't think anyone will be disappointed about that, to be honest.
0: But I just, and Keir Starmer, what a boring voice. I'm trying to. Yeah, anyway.
6: You were going to do it, weren't you?
0: I nearly entered in. I thought there's no way coming back from this. I'm going to pull out quickly now. Right, okay, Jamie.
6: Okay.
0: Let's have a factoid.
6: Okay. Did you know that the first alarm clock could only ring at 4 a.m.?
0: That's a killer, isn't it?
6: Did you know that fact? I didn't know that. No. It's crazy. Thank God they've changed that.
0: Have you got any answer to any reason for that?
6: No. Ask Levi Hutchins, who invented it.
0: Oh, and he also made that barbecue sauce as well, didn't he? Brilliant.
6: Oh dear. So there you go. Thank goodness. I've got my own alarm clock these days. Okay,
0: do you have an old-fashioned alarm, or do you go with the phone?
6: No, I've got a child, Dave.
0: Why would I need an alarm?
6: I don't need an alarm clock.
0: I was getting up for work about 6:30 then. You messaged me.
6: Oh, did I?
0: Yeah, it's like... And it was like the middle of the day for you. I'm thinking, I'll just get my lunch together.
6: I'd already been awake, yeah. I'd had my breakfast 3 hours prior.
0: Is he sleeping through or not?
6: No. I mean, apparently they don't do that till they're five, unless you get an absolute dream job.
0: Oh, we had Melissa slept through quite well, I think. Like, when they first go to the first three-hour session, it's like, yes, happy days. Although Naomi will tell you that I slept in a different room.
6: Well, yes, so does Serge. I mean, I suffered.
0: She still talks about it today,
6: hours.
0: Like the kid is 14 years old.
6: Also, don't refer to your child as the kid.
0: She loves it. No, Melissa's 14, and Naomi still says, "Yeah." One night, I tried looking after the baby, and I'm literally on the sofa. I got the baby next, and I fell asleep with the baby in my arms.
6: Oh, okay,
0: lovely feeling. But
6: pretty dangerous as well.
0: Yeah. The suffocation didn't kick in. The suffocation's nothing to laugh about, by the way. I woke up a couple of times, and I was at work the next day, and I said, Naomi, look, I've got to be on the radio. I've got to entertain people. I can't just be up all night.
6: Yeah.
0: So she's never let me forget that. Yeah.
6: Yeah, but you know, I'm sure she has to work as well.
0: Well, no, she was on maternity leave.
6: Oh, okay,
0: time, but that's no excuse. I mean, a man has to be stepping up.
6: Yeah, you should. But I mean, you know, you've got to work. It's so tough going through that.
0: Thank you, Jamie.
6: Not sleeping and then working as well.
0: It's good to hear that coming from a woman.
6: Well, especially with this job, I think.
0: Yeah.
6: You know, you kind of have to, you know, you have to speak. It's not like you can just sit there falling asleep. And
0: That has happened a few times during the Eagles. Lion eyes, 6 minutes.
6: Ooh.
0: Time to nip out to the bathroom, come back. And Roy Silverstone, you remember?
6: Yeah.
0: Still performing.
6: Yeah.
0: He used to nip outside for a cigarette. If I came into TRE when Roy was outside having a cigarette, he'd be playing the Eagles.
6: Would he? Yeah. Brilliant. Is that the loophole?
0: I've also noticed, and this is maybe a fact, when you don't sleep properly, your responses are so slow.
6: Mm.
0: And I've been making silly mistakes like pressing the wrong button. And I just know I haven't slept very well at all. So, yeah.
6: You wouldn't have that sense of humour either, I feel.
0: Probably not.
6: I don't think I had a sense of humour for the first 2.5 years, to be honest.
0: To be honest, you didn't have much before that. Well,
6: anyway, moving swiftly along to the next one.
0: I think we're running out of time, Jamie.
6: Oh, well, on that note.
0: On that bombshell.
6: Jeepers crisp.
0: I know, it goes quickly, doesn't it? Jamie, I'll be praying for you that you get a good night's sleep tonight.
6: Thanks,
0: what's happening at the moment? How many times a night is it waking up? Mm. Is he waking up?
6: Did you just call him it?
0: Twice in one morning. I called my own child, whom I love, offspring.
6: Do you know, I blocked someone on social media for calling my son it once.
0: You?
6: Yeah.
0: I didn't mean it was a Freudian slip. It was just a...
6: Well, I'm out of here.
0: How many times does he, the love of your life, wake up?
6: Maybe.
0: What about a child?
6: You know, maybe twice. Maybe twice.
0: That's all.
6: It's not bad, yeah. But you know, it's, you know, let's just get out of this phase now.
0: Yeah, it won't be long. Maybe another 10 years. All right, thank you very much, Jamie.
6: You were talking about my partner, right?
0: Oh, dear. No, I was talking about your beloved son.
6: Oh, okay.
0: The offspring of your womb. thank you very much, Jamie.

0: and Reynolds and Don't Pull Your Love Out on Me Honey. Right, okay, baby and honey, 9 minutes to 10 on Talk Radio Europe, and we're looking for your songs about winning. For anybody out there, Aston Villa fans, Crystal Palace fans, Tottenham felt like that they won the league, didn't they? They were acting like they won the league by staying up, but not a lot to celebrate about the way their season went. But anyway, there we go. So any songs about winning, and of course Arsenal, of course, who won the Premier League and may even win the Champions League final on Saturday. So keep your songs coming about winning, and we'll round up with a couple of those after this.
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0: Okay, then, we'll have a couple of these to take us out. Our musical puns today about winning. Great Errol Brown now and Hot Chocolate.

So songs about winning, and we must do a little bit of this for all of you that are celebrating today. Have a lovely day. We'll be back tomorrow for the final show of the week.

0: Good morning. It is Thursday, the 28th of May. Thanks to Dave for Daybreak. Charles Brown with you for the next 2 hours with Let's Talk. On today's show, after a look at the weather and a quick flick through the papers, my first guest today is going to be Catherine Fletcher. We're talking about the firearm revolution. Historian Catherine Fletcher explores the emergence of firearms in Renaissance Italy and beyond, describing the social transformations that accompany the evolution of the handgun. Yes, I've got my history hat on. And after the national and international news, our friends from Spence Clark are going to be joining us. We're talking about Vario Factu. Yes, it's back. Team joining us to pick our way through what's coming over the hill from Hacienda. Plus sports news, the business briefing and the entertainment birthdays. 952-78-4000 is the phone number. studio@tre.radio is the email. 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It's all gone peak tongue already. Listen to Charles Brown with Let's Talk. What could possibly go wrong?
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0: So your weather for this Thursday, starting off as we always do with Malaga Province, Costa del Sol, currently 22 degrees and sunny. The high today is going to be 28. The winds are from the southeast and they are moderate to strong. 22 degrees in Granada. A sunny day with a high today of 33. The winds are northwesterlies, moderate to strong. Almeria, good morning, 24 degrees. Again, mainly sunny today with a high of 27. The winds are light to moderate southerlies. 21 degrees in Murcia, mainly sunny with a high today of 35. Winds are from the northeast and they are variable, light to quite gusty, getting up to 33 degrees. Alicante, 22 degrees. Lengthy, sorry, it's just gone up to 26. Blimey, that's a leap. Sunny with a high of 29. The winds are from the southeast, light to moderate. Denia, 25 degrees. Sunny with a high of 28. The winds, again, southeasterlies, again, light to moderate. Over on the islands, morning to Ibiza, it's 23 degrees. Sunny with a high of 27. Winds from the south, light to moderate. Meanwhile, in Mallorca, currently in Palma, it's 26 degrees and sunny, the high is 29. The winds southwesterlies, again, light to moderate. Finally, Gibraltar, 20 degrees on the rock, a sunny day with a high of 24. The winds moderate southeasterlies. That's your weather.
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4: And let's see what's making the front pages in the UK.
5: Labour risking a lost generation and Britain's gone balmy. Another headline today. Daily Mail, Labour risking a lost generation of jobless youth. Several of the front pages lead with a new report about unemployment against among young people. A warning that Labour's risking a lost generation of jobless youth leads the Mail. The paper summarises a line from former Labour Cabinet Minister Alan Miliband's report saying that one in six young people will be on the dole without a major welfare reform. The Mail also carries another subhead on the Labour Party. Blair and Burnham's war of words erupt. Meanwhile, the I paper calls for welfare reforms to save young people. Reports Milburn is expected to propose more. Sorry, Milburn is expected to propose more funding for training and schemes to support young people in the workplace. The Times pulls out a different line from the report, saying that over half of NEETs have never held a job. NEETS stands for young people not in employment, okay? Education or training. The top story of the Times is ministers raise heat on PM over North Sea. They say the dispute claimed that drilling won't cut bills. Meanwhile, with a rise in heating bills, the Metro says Britain's gone balmy, as in B-A-L-M-Y. Millions of families will face a scorching 13% rise to warm their homes, it writes. Meanwhile, as households are warned of a huge hike in energy bills, the Daily Express is topped with a call from former Prime Minister Sir Tony Blair that it's time to scrap Ed's net zero fantasy, referring to Energy and Net Zero Secretary Ed Miliband. The paper notes these comments come after Sir Tony blasts Labour for lacking a coherent plan. Daily Telegraph headlines on reporting that former British ambassador to the US, Lord Peter Mandelson, told Cabinet how to do their jobs. The paper says files due to be released next week on the Peer's time in Washington will show he often messaged senior Labour politicians and officials with suggestions on how to conduct official business far outside his remit. It also carries a picture of a young woman with the caption, "I was a Palestine activist, then I went to Israel." Meanwhile, The Guardian also leads with Mandelson, highlighting that his vetting warned of ties to key figures in Russia and China. It also says the vetting agency had raised concern over a £1 million loan he received to invest in an Israeli startup. Trump's war, the rising cost to you, is the Independent's top story, as it breaks down rising energy prices on individual items. 3 months into the military campaign against Iran, mortgages are up £821, energy £221, petrol £14.53, and meals 89p. Following the deaths of seven children and two adults while swimming in a heatwave horror, the Daily Mirror warns to be safe in water or more will die. An exclusive on former model Katie Price. The Sun says she is claiming her husband, Lee Andrews, is imprisoned in Dubai for spying. And a game of drones tops the Daily Star, as it says England's World Cup base will be guarded by security chiefs armed with hunter-catcher drones to stop rival teams spying. And those are your front pages.

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0: And with the time at exactly 10:15, time for some Arita. Giles Brown, how are you doing out there?

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4: 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Cristina and Maria will explain how it works, when it becomes mandatory, and what businesses must do to comply. 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
4: And let's have a look at what the markets are doing. This is your Thursday morning business briefing. Share markets slid in Asia on Thursday as news of a fresh US military strike on Iran and Kuwait reports of missile attacks changed optimism surrounding a peace deal, while US inflation data loomed as a threat for bonds and interest rates. Oil prices bounced nearly 4% and treasury yields climbed as the hostilities added to conflicting signals over peace talks after President Donald Trump dismissed an Iranian report of a deal to resume traffic through the Strait of Hormuz. Madison Cartwright, a senior geoeconomics analyst at the CBA, put a 70% probability on a deal being agreed, while cautioning that the fate of the strait was up in the air. The US military said it carried out new strikes targeting an Iranian drone operation, while Tehran claimed it had attacked a US air base in Kuwait. With the transits of the strait still only at a trickle, Brent crude rebounded 3.6% to $97.71 a barrel, while US crude added 3.8% to $92.05. It also took a little steam out of the tech-driven bull run in stock markets, with Japan's Nikkei losing 1.4%. Reports from Japan suggested the government planned to issue bridging bonds to fund flagship programs aimed at boosting investment in growth and economic security. For Europe, Euro stock 50 futures fell 1.2%, while FTSE futures shed 0.9%, and the DAX was down 1%. Investor focus now shifts to US data on personal consumption expenditures, which include the Federal Reserve's preferred measures of inflation. Meanwhile, the euro was 0.3% lower at $1.159. That has some support from expectations that the European Central Bank will hike interest rate when it meets in June. Gold slid 1.8% to $4,374 an ounce, having seen scant support as a safe haven or as a hedge against inflation risks. So that is your Thursday morning business briefing.
0: parachuting at that time was not for the faint-hearted. Even so, the pilot overshoots the landing slightly and she ends up stuck in a tree.
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0: And she basically tells him to F off.
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4: 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Happy birthday, Roland.

0: Roland Giff's birthday today. So happy birthday, Roland.
1: Cancel the kitchen scraps for lepers and orphans. No more merciful beheadings. And call off Christmas.
0: Yes, indeed. Right, the time is 29 minutes to 11 o'clock. I'm live with you till 12, and then we go to our studios on the Costa Blanca for Stephen Ritson and Europe Today. The firearm revolution from Renaissance Italy to the European empires is a groundbreaking account of how firearms changed Europe and the world. Because to begin with, it wasn't just a tool of war, but also a desirable object, a luxury item. The lady who can tell us all about this is Catherine Fletcher. I'm delighted that she's not joining me from the Arsenale somewhere or sort of in a gun club. Catherine, good morning to you. Welcome to the show.
2: Good morning. Thanks very much for having me on here.
0: And so whereabouts are you today, by the way?
2: I am in Manchester. I'm a professor of history here at Manchester Metropolitan University. So I am just sitting in my home office enjoying the sunshine.
0: Marvellous. Now, tell us why you are so eminently qualified. Obviously, if you're teaching history at Manchester Modern University, that sort of answers the same question. But what is it? Do you specialise in the Renaissance? Is that your particular sphere of interest?
2: I'm really interested in the Renaissance, but also looking at the Renaissance beyond just, you know, the splendid art. To specialise a bit in the dark side of the Renaissance. So one guy reviewing my previous book in The Guardian said I was a specialist in Renaissance skullduggery. So I really love that description. I actually put it in my bio on social media for a while because I'm interested in the way that the glorious art goes alongside war and violence and all that kind of historical stuff. And that's sort of how I got into writing about firearms, because when I was investigating the life of the first Medici Duke of Florence, a guy called Alessandro de' Medici, I was reading through all his wardrobe accounts, all the stuff he owned, all the clothes that he wore, and I realised he had quite a number of guns sitting there in his storerooms. And I was like, this is interesting. I'd thought about this way, way back when I was doing my master's degree, but I never kind of followed up on it a bit. I'd written one essay then, and this was like 10, 15 years later, and I thought, actually, you know, this could do with a bit more investigation. And that is how I set out on writing this book about how society responded to guns when they were a new technology.
0: I am so glad that you do the Renaissance and the dark side. And I was thinking, please say the Medici, because that is the ultimate. The Medici and the Borgias as well, those two great. I mean, they make Game of Thrones look like an episode of Jackanory. I mean, it's just ridiculous. It is skullduggery at its finest. But at the same time, we have that wonderful art and the architecture and the whole thing. And as it also, what is it in The Third Man? And the Swiss had democracy and all they produced was the cuckoo clock. So yeah.
2: Yeah, exactly. And the funny thing about that is, you know, when Orson Welles improvised that quotation, he had actually just come off the back of playing Cesare Borgia in a different film, which is called Prince of Foxes. So, like, he's not just saying that out of general historical knowledge. He had been in a movie about the Borgias, which nobody watches now. We watch The Third Man, but yeah. It's like fascinating.
0: But that's improvised.
2: That is not in the script. That is Orson Welles just riffing off his experience playing Cesare, and which is all the more incredible that you just that's such an iconic quote. But he just made it up.
0: You see, you learn something new every day. Mind officially blown. Can I just have a stab in the dark here, Catherine, about gun? Because people will be saying, no, you're wrong, because we know that gunpowder is invented by the Chinese and therefore they must have had weapons. So I'm thinking, and this is my O-level history thing coming out, I'm thinking great trading nations of the 16th century, 15th century, I'm thinking, you know, it's coming by Constantinople and Venice, and that's how it's getting into Italy?
2: Yeah, I mean, we know that they had gunpowder in Europe by the beginning of the 14th century. So they start off with the larger cannons. So Chinese invent gunpowder. Their type of warfare suits larger gunpowder weapons, but there's a lot of steppe warfare. There's a lot of cavalry warfare in China. The early handguns, really tough to use on the back of a horse. You need two hands for them. You've got to get down and reload. It's just not like a practical weapon for the type of warfare that they do. So gunpowder obviously gets exported along the Silk Roads. It gets taken up within the Ottoman Empire around Constantinople, and it's also getting taken up in Western Europe, where the nature of warfare with a lot of sieges and castles and so on is particularly suited to gunpowder. Like gunpowder warfare kind of fits the type of wars that the Europeans have. So they start to develop the technology, and basically it's a little bit like all sorts of technology. It starts big and it shrinks. So you start off with cannon, and then they gradually get shrunk down to be more portable until we end up in the beginning of the 1400s with what is recognisably a handgun, like a gun barrel on a wooden stock that a soldier like walk around with it over his shoulder.
0: However, I mean, as opposed to if you're English, it's the, you know, ye old longbow. If you're and there's no such thing as Italy at this point. So, but if you're Genoese, you're a crossbowman, because that is they're famous as mercenaries like that. And so therefore, you've got to keep it dry. It takes a very long time during a battle. And also, it's probably more of a danger to yourself as well, rather than, I mean, you know that if you loose off an arrow or a crossbow bolt, it's going to go, hopefully. It's not going to misfire. It's not going to blow your bleeding head off, Catherine.
2: Yeah. So it takes quite a long time from guns coming in to guns being a really viable weapon on the battlefield. And the way that guns become a viable weapon on the battlefield is partly that the technology gets to be a little bit more reliable, so you can reasonably count on it not going off in your face. But also, you have to have a trained set of guys who work in a unit, one row behind the other, and they're almost like a human machine gun. This is the pike and shot formation. It takes a lot of military discipline to pull it off, because what you've got is a system where you're first row of shooters, they shoot, they then kneel down and reload, and the line behind them shoots over their heads, and then that line kneels down, starts reloading, a line behind them shoots over their heads, and by the time you get to the back of the ranks, the front line has reloaded and you start all over again. So it works, shooting works in the battlefield, because it doesn't matter if one individual shot doesn't go off properly, because you're basically running this group of guys like a machine gun.
0: How does it work with the Italians there? Because the Italian, you know, city-states, nation-states, they don't really have armies per se. There are groups of mercenaries, and I forget the Italian name for it.
2: Yeah, but the people who first pull this off in Italy is not the Italians, it's the Spanish. It's the Spanish army that really perfects this technique under Ferdinand and Isabella.
0: Right.
2: And they start to have a bit of a go at it with the conquest of Granada. And then when they come over to Italy, basically from 1494 in Italy, we effectively have a war between France and Spain and the smaller Italian states that they're respectively allied to on the Italian peninsula. For sometimes it's actual control, like they fully take over Naples and put a viceroy in to run Naples. Sometimes it's more like power and influence with the Italian princes in the rest of the peninsula. So you have France and Spain fighting. And Spain, particularly under Gonzalo de Cordova, a really, really impressive general, he is the person who pioneers this technique. And in 1503, at a battle called Cerignola, his troops use this shooting technique combined with earthworks, and they tempt the French army to basically ride their cavalry into these earthworks, and the Spanish just destroy them, like shoot them up, and you've got about 2,000 cavalrymen dead in an hour. It's like an incredible new tactic on the part of the Spanish.
0: What is it with the French and their cavalry? They cannot resist a full frontal charge, be it longbow, crossbow, or newfangled weapons.
2: Yeah, and you know, if you were a smart general thinking, what am I going to tempt the French into doing that's a bit daft? You know, what you do is you say, you make it look like they've got a perfect opportunity for an ambush, but in fact, like, you are ambushing them.
0: Yeah, and the other thing is, and I'm not going to go down this particular little rabbit hole because we're here, but it's interesting you mentioned that. Well, now you just fill in a blank for me as well, because a lot of the conquistadors who've come from Extremadura and Andalusia, where I am now, they take that weaponry because they've earned their spurs, as it were, as officers in that war in Italy, and they take that technology and that knowledge and, you know, do horrendous things to both the Aztec, both Mexico and more significantly Peru, don't they, later years?
2: Yeah, absolutely. And it's really interesting because actually, you know, in those early conquistador battles over in, you know, the Americas, guns are not actually the war-winning weapon very often. They have a little bit of shock value initially, but the trouble is, until they get gunpowder and a reliable source of gunpowder, guns are not that useful because once you've used up your powder, you're stuffed. But there's an incredible letter that I came across when I was researching that is written back from Cortez, back to Spain from Mexico. And he writes that we have found a source of saltpeter, which is a key ingredient in gunpowder. And he's like, God has provided us with munitions. And it's like, this is his God-given mission. And finally, God has provided them with the ability to use gunpowder. And it's really interesting to me that when that comes in, because a lot of the time when people talk about gunpowder in this period, it's like, this stuff is the devil's work. It's not a really good thing. They're quite negative about it. And he is like, no, this is God's work doing the conquests for us, you know, helping us out here. So he goes, and those stories come back from the conquistadors to give this very positive view of what guns can do, and they really help to build them a good reputation.
0: All right, let's get out of this rabbit hole, because otherwise I'll be talking about how how they haven't seen horses before, and that's what terrifies them. Except let's not go there another time. Okay, so we're back in the nation states of Italy. We're back in, you know, so we've got we've got Venice, we've got Florence, and we've got the Papal States, etc., etc. How do these go from these military weapons to become smaller? Who's making them, and who is buying them?
2: Well, one name you probably heard of is Beretta. So Beretta are first documented 500 years ago this year, 1526. There is a guy called Bartolomeo Beretta selling gun barrels for handguns to the Venetian arsenal. And he and many other sort of small-scale gun makers are based in this little valley in the foothills of the Alps north of Brescia. So Brescia at this point is actually closer to Milan than it is to Venice, but it's under Venetian control. And these gun makers in this little valley become the major suppliers of handguns in Italy, partly because it's a mining area. There's lots of good quality iron there that works really well for gun barrels, probably less likely to explode in your face, works with the thing you have to do where you kind of hammer it out into sheets and then roll it up into barrels. And so they become these real specialists. They're mainly making military guns, but at this point, there isn't a big, big distinction between military and civilian gun. And there isn't really a big distinction between military and civilian because you have a militia. So if you think about over in the States, where they have the Second Amendment with the well-regulated militia, that's the reason people have got to have guns. And all these Italian states, they start getting militias. And so their citizens are obliged to do a turn at guard duty. They're obliged to do military drill every month, and therefore they need guns. And so you're getting basically like the able-bodied men of fighting age. They are getting given out guns, essentially, because they need them to defend the city. And so guns start to become a familiar object because governments want people to have them for defence. Of course, this then creates the knock-on problem with people using them for less official activities.
0: Well, because as we said, I mean, you are an expert in Renaissance skullduggery, and, you know, step forward again, the Medici. So obviously, if you're going to carry out an assassination in a church, if you don't know, I first heard that story, I was like, blimey, O'Reilly. But listeners, go and track down that one. If you go lurking up with, you know, a bleeding great musket and a powder horn, people are going to suss you, as the saying goes. So presumably these get smaller and smaller and smaller, and these can, you know, be carried beneath your cape. I'm thinking we've got capes here.
2: Yeah, you've got so there's two things going on here, right? So one is that guns of any type allow you to do that assassination from a distance. So you don't have to be in the church stabbing Mr. Medici to death anymore. You can be up on a balcony, you know, shooting down as he's riding his horse along the street to come into wherever he's going. And so this is what we start to do. It's a big advantage for the assassin because you don't have to get up close and personal anymore. You can shoot from a distance and have a real chance of killing somebody. So that's one of the new things. And the other new thing is a mechanism for firing a gun, which is called a wheel lock.
0: Right.
2: And if you remember, like, you know, in the 80s, you had those old cigarette lighters, has a little wheel. And when you spin the wheel, it lights, it creates the spark. Well, wheel lock guns work a little bit like that. They've got a wheel. When you pull the trigger, it spins the wheel, and that makes the spark that lights the gunpowder. So that type of gun can be hidden beneath your cloak. And that's the type of gun that the authorities get super nervous about, and they start imposing bans on ordinary people having wheel lock weapons, saying this stuff is dangerous. These are weapons that are only really for bandits. No good reason to have one. And they bring in laws from the 1520s in Italy onwards to say you cannot carry a wheel lock.
0: I'm just thinking, because we talked about the patronage of the arts, etc., that, you know, one fellow who people may have heard of who likes a bit of an invention now and again is Da Vinci, of course. And I mean, when he's not writing his code, spoiler alert, no, he's not. But when he's not when he's not designing helicopters and dissecting whatever he can get his hands on. But I would imagine if, you know, he had a look at weaponry, did he?
2: He did, absolutely. Leonardo da Vinci sketched a wheel lock mechanism in his notebook, so we know that he was taking an interest. We think probably actually it was the Germans who designed the wheel lock, and then it got imported to Italy and refined there. But Leonardo designs wheel locks. He designs multi-barreled weapons. They're not very practical, some of his gun designs. He's having a go at these sort of combination machine guns and so on. You get a few of them made as sort of novelties at court, but yeah, we don't have any evidence they're actually out there on the battlefield. On the battlefield, they're using these pike and shot military formations, which are much more manoeuvrable and practical.
0: So when, I mean, what is the church saying about this, by the way? Does the Pope have an opinion on this? And the Papal States aren't, apologies, I'll get myself excommunicated, but, you know, the Papal States, it's not the Vatican, the Papal States in Italy at this point. They have an awful lot more land than however big the Vatican is in Rome in the 21st century.
2: Oh yeah, absolutely. They go right up to Bologna as the second city of the Papal States, so much further north than just Rome. They're kind of critical of guns. They would call guns the devil's work in a lot of cases, but at the same time, they have an army. They need soldiers like anybody else, because they are also fighting for defence of their territory. I mean, they're in conflict at different times with Venice, with the Dukes of Ferrara and so on. So they also have military and defence requirements like any other state, but they are one of the stricter states in trying to do gun control. And also at one point, they actually also try and regulate gun makers, which doesn't happen a lot. They actually try and ban the production of wheel lock guns altogether. Doesn't last very long. It's just a bit of a panic long after these things have become very widespread. And after a little while, they just give up on it and accept that people are going to want to have this type of gun. But they have a go at regulating more on the production side, as well as just saying to individual people, no, you can't carry that gun.
0: Because, I mean, by that point, wheel lock, it's out, the genie is out of the bottle. They can't go back. And nothing gives a turbo boost to technology than an armed conflict. We see it in the Second World War, where, you know, people are designing. We go into the Second World War, 1939. We come out at the end of it with the atomic bomb and jets, for goodness sake. And that's in a period of basically sort of 6 years. So presumably, you're going to see evolutions in the technology. They get smaller, they get more reliable. And they sort of spread out from Italy across the other European, you know, the European empire.
2: Yeah. So the two big production areas for guns, still very important arms industry areas now, are this part of northern Italy near to Brescia, and also southern Germany around Nuremberg and so on, also because you've got availability of raw materials. And you see these guns being exported from Italy all across Europe. We found some of them, this type of gun, from this place, Gardone Valtrompia, where Beretta had their workshop back 500 years ago, still have their factory. You get those guns on the Mary Rose, the wreck of the Mary Rose that sank in the 1540s. And that's an English import. So we know that Henry VIII, for example, was applied for an export license to bring guns out from Gardone, from Brescia, into England. We know that various Spanish officials also got export licenses. So we can see who's being given permission to buy, because you can't just take these guns out yourself. You've got to have the agreement of the Venetians who are in charge that you are a friendly power and they're prepared to sell guns to you.
0: So presumably this is being regulated in a way that previous technology, i.e., you know, pikes, halberds, crossbows, longbows, short composite bows or whatever, weren't. So this must have been quite a, you know, were the population going, well, I don't know why we need this, because we never needed this before. You know, I've been assassinating people with a dagger with a poignard for centuries now.
2: Yeah, it's really hard to know what public opinion was, because nobody is doing public opinion surveys at this time. It's a little bit early still to be getting many diaries. When we do get what people are writing down, it's primarily quite elite people. A lot of the elite are like, no, these things, the devil's work, and they're unchivalrous, and it's a bit off that a peasant can shoot at a nobleman on horseback, and, you know, we don't really like these things. Occasionally you get a writer who's a little bit more edgy, like there's one guy called Benvenuto Cellini, who is a soldier in Italy at this time. He's a goldsmith, he's a sculptor as well, so he's a kind of artist, but he's a bit of a tearaway. He does several murders, he gets put in prison various times. He really enjoys shooting, and he writes an autobiography in which he's like, oh yeah, went out, did some shooting. I find shooting geese really relaxing. And then he will also pull a gun, like when he's in a dispute with his neighbours about an apartment somewhere, he ends up just sort of letting off a few shots that ricochet off the wall. And, you know, that, like, he is your sort of swashbuckling guy who loves guns. But he's a bit of an exception to the rule of how people write about him.
0: But if your average peasant can take a pot shot at, you know, the Holy Roman Emperor and, you know, by a fluke get him, I mean, this wasn't happening in the Middle Ages, because, you know, it was like that wasn't even cannon fodder. It was to be run over by the French cavalry occasionally.
2: Yeah.
0: So I mean, this sort of upset the sort of the divine right of kings, and you're protected because, you know, God is looking after you. So if, you know, if Oswald, you know, if Ulfric over there has got a flintlock or whatever, a wheel lock, and he takes a shot and blows the prince of, you know, Otto of Bohemia's head off, then it's, you know, it's going to upset the social order. I mean, presumably that people get worried about this, because there's no such thing as, you know, the class structure is still rather oppressive in the Renaissance.
2: Yeah, and it's interesting that panic around guns that I was saying, when they try and start to put extra restrictions on, comes in the 1570s after a bunch of prominent assassinations and attempted assassinations. So there's one guy who tries to shoot Carlo Borromeo, who's a future saint, St. Charles Borromeo, when he's Archbishop of Milan. And he's got a dispute with him going on about the reform of some monasteries. It's very technical, but he decides to take a pot shot at the guy. He survives, which is a miracle according to like Catholic theology. But the next goer to the assassination of a prominent person is up in Scotland. The regent of Scotland, the Duke, the Earl of Murray, actually ends up being assassinated and killed. Beginning of 1570s, by an assassin shooting out of a window in Linlithgow while the Earl is going past on his horse in a procession. And he's honoured, the assassin that gets away on horseback before anybody realises what's happened. So he's gone. And then somebody tries it in Paris as well, like another copycat the year after, you know, 1572. That assassin, again, doesn't quite pull it off, but then they get the guy the traditional way with stabbing a couple of days later. So that, you know, so you can see like this sudden bunch, and there's another one in the Netherlands in the 1580s, William the Silent, Prince of Orange, and he's a prominent sort of Republican leader in the Netherlands.
0: Yes,
2: Spanish kind of conflict. Spanish are not fans, and eventually there's a kind of inside job where somebody in his entourage manages to shoot him. But yeah, I mean, it's an incredible sort of sequence of these assassinations that happened in the later part of the 16th century.
0: You talked about the original thing was finally the Medicis had his own arsenal. Presumably these are because if you're a Medici, you're not going to have, you know, a gun block and a wheel lock. You're going to have something that looks like it's, you know, it should be used by a Latter-day Saint, aren't you?
2: Oh, yeah, absolutely. I mean, there's some incredible luxury guns produced in this period. And I think part of the making the guns this luxury object, this novelty object, I mean, sometimes you get these double and triple barreled miniature pistols. They're obviously, you know, very flash, almost like toys to play around with at court. And they play into these ideas about luxury and fun. If you want to like go online and take a look in the Metropolitan Museum in New York, there's a double barreled gold gun belonging to the Holy Roman Roman Emperor Charles V, also King of Spain, of course.
0: And big fan of Charles
2: V. That is an incredible, you know, that just gives you an example of the type of stuff that's going around. And obviously, these guys also have ordinary plain guns. They have bodyguards who I can't imagine are carrying golden guns, you know. But, you know, you could be the man with the golden gun and the bodyguard has something much more practical.
0: So this is bling. This is Renaissance bling. You're absolutely.
2: Yeah, they want to show it off. And these guns are also incredible, like decoration on them. So you have all sorts of things. You get your traditional hunting scenes. Some people will have religious scenes put in. They might have a crucifixion part of their gun. Some of them have naked ladies on their gun. They have like Cleopatra, you know, topless with a little asp about to like.
0: Yeah, well, that's just
2: they got Helen of Troy or whatever, you know, because she's a classical heroine. It's fine to have her naked on your gun.
0: Yeah, I mean, Cleopatra. That just goes back to the mysticism and the exotic Orient and all that sort of thing, and Helen of Troy as well. You can muck around with that, but don't you dare put, I don't know, the Duchess of Sedona in there. Talking of women, I mean, are women carrying fire? I mean, because I always think Wild West, derringers in the handbag, don't you? Are women carrying weaponry, or is it...
2: So it's not very common to see noble women carrying guns. Obviously, very few women directly fighting on the front lines, unless they've kind of dressed up as men and joined the army and to kind of to do it that way. We do, though, have an amazing story about this gun-producing area around Brescia, where one of the chief officials in Brescia, basically the guy responsible for policing in the city, he's like, I'm a bit worried about these folks up in Gardone Valtrompia, the gun-making area. One, they are religious radicals. So they become kind of Protestants, and they're all going about with guns. And even the women have got guns, and they've got two guns each, one in the hand and one at the belt. So obviously there are women who are getting troublesome and carrying guns, and that is seen as a real problem.
0: They're not only into Luther, but they're fully locked and loaded, basically.
2: They are absolutely your proper militant Protestants coming for you Catholics. I mean, this is clearly the guy's image in his head, whether it's true or not, but he's getting very paranoid about what's going on up there.
0: And of course, the topography of Italy, you know, it's not all Tuscany and people wandering through doing gladiator on fields of corn. You know, that part of Italy, very hilly, you know, you can squirrel away from yourself. You can produce whatever you want to do. So if something explodes, it's not going to wipe out the entire valley. But it must be quite a threat to the social order as well, Catherine.
2: Well, it is quite a threat. I mean, you think historically, there's only a certain number of passes over the Alps. You know, there's only a certain number of roads. If you control a road going over the Alps, you can cause a lot of trouble as quite a small bunch of bandits, right? Just holding travellers hostage as they come by or saying, you know, your money or your life. And the thing about having a gun in that scenario as a bandit, you don't even need to let it off because the guy is going to give you the money before you get any further.
0: I could talk about this until we get onto, the Austro-Hungarian Empire. Unfortunately, the clock has beaten us. The book is called The Firearm Revolution. It's by Catherine Fletcher, who we've been speaking to today. Listeners, you can go onto the Talk Radio Europe bookshop and see the front cover. Click on that and it'll be winging its way to you. If people want to find you online and have an argument about wheel locks or whatever, websites, social media, do you have?
2: Yeah, website catherinefletcher.info, all one word, Catherine Fletcher, and I'm also at that address on Blue Sky.
0: Marvel. Listen, it's been an absolute pleasure to speak to you. Thank goodness, we'll have to go down to the Conquistadors rabbit hole, but another point. The book, what are you up to next, by the way? Are you going to carry on the Firearm Revolution? Are you going to stick firmly in the Renaissance?
2: Oh, well, I am looking at going back to what my very first book was about, which is The Break with Rome. So Henry VIII, the Medici Pope, Catherine of Aragon, and all those tales, because we're coming up for 500th anniversaries of those as well.
0: Gotta love the Renaissance, gotta love the Tudors and the whole thing. Right, you're coming back on the show, absolutely no problem at all. This book is called The Firearm Revolution. It is by the wonderful Catherine Fletcher. Catherine, thank you so much for your time today.
2: Thank you very much.
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1: BBC News with Govinda Gill. Iran's Revolutionary Guard says it's retaliated against a US airbase in the region after the latest US strikes on southern Iran. It's believed to be in Kuwait. Yolande Nell is in Jerusalem.
2: So another significant escalation in the Gulf, and this is the second time there has been this kind of challenge to the ceasefire this week. Kuwait reported that there were some explosions early this morning and told its citizens that it was intercepting missile and drone attacks without saying where they were coming from. Kuwait, of course, has got a big US airbase there. And then the Iranian Revolutionary Guards came out saying that they had attacked a US airbase, that this was in response to a previous attack on Bandar Abbas. Now, we've been hearing that the US shot down four attack drones from Iran earlier, and that they had also then attacked a ground launch site near Bandar Abbas to stop a fifth drone being launched.
1: Israel has continued to intensify its attacks on Lebanon, striking the southern city of Tyre overnight. Video footage showed crowds gathered around collapsed buildings and rescue workers putting out fires. Tens of thousands of residents were given a two-hour warning to leave. About 14% of Lebanese territory is now under Israeli evacuation orders. Officials in Kenya say they've begun the process of identifying victims of a nighttime dormitory fire that killed at least 16 students. Akiza Wandera reports from Nairobi.
3: The deadly fire swept through a dormitory at Utumishi Girls Academy in Gilgil, northwest of Nairobi, in Kenya's Great Rift Valley, early on Thursday morning. Police say dozens of students are currently receiving treatment in hospital, with some suffering injuries sustained while trying to escape the flames. The dormitory housed around 200 students. Emergency crews backed by military personnel and county firefighters managed to contain the blaze after rushing to the scene overnight. Some students reportedly fled into nearby areas in panic as smoke engulfed the building.
1: A senior EU official says it'll expand import quotas and tariffs to defend its economy against imbalanced trade with China. The industry commissioner said some sectors, including chemicals, metals and clean technology, were at risk of being destroyed by unfair Chinese competition. Beijing has called the proposed measures a form of protectionism. Police in Australia say a woman with links to IS has been charged with terrorism offences, which could carry a maximum sentence of 10 years. The 34-year-old had travelled to Syria with a man around 12 years ago to join IS. She'd been detained by Kurdish forces.
0: TRE.
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5: This is your Spanish news. Police were seeking documents at the headquarters of Spain's ruling Socialist Party on Wednesday as part of an investigation into an alleged plot to destabilise judicial proceedings against the party or government, the High Court said. The alleged offences included belonging to a criminal organisation, bribery, disclosure of secrets, inducement to give false testimony, false accusation, falsification of commercial documents, misconduct in public office, influence peddling, and offences against state institutions. At a news conference in Rome after meeting Pope Leo, Spanish Prime Minister Pedro Sanchez stressed that Wednesday's search for documents did not constitute a police inquiry, adding the party was fully cooperating with the courts and had absolute respect for the judiciary. The investigation centres on former PSOE Organisation Secretary Santos Cerdán, along with other party officials, lawyers, a businessman and a police officer. It's the first time that Cerdán has been named on the case. He's denied wrongdoing in other investigations. The party, led by Sanchez, has been dogged by a slew of corruption scandals, including various investigations into Sanchez's key allies and family members. Sanchez said if new irregular behaviour emerged, his party would deal with it with the same firmness as before. Spain has blocked access to prediction market platforms Polymarket and Kalshi whilst authorities investigate whether the companies breached Spanish gambling laws by operating without the required licence. The Ministry of Social Rights and Consumer Affairs said it had opened disciplinary proceedings against two US-based firms over allegations they lacked the necessary administrative authorization to operate in Spain. Under precautionary measures announced in the official State Gazette, both platforms will remain inaccessible in Spain until the investigation is completed, a process expected to take between 3 and 4 months. Prediction markets allow users to buy and sell stakes linked to the outcome of future events, ranging from elections and political developments to sporting events and even the weather, with prices reflecting the perceived probability of a particular outcome. The model is also commonly referred to as peer-to-peer betting. And finally, distraught Rayo Vallecano players apologised to supporters after their bid for a first European trophy fell short following a 1-0 defeat to Crystal Palace in the UEFA Conference League final on Wednesday. The Madrid side narrowly missed out on a historic triumph in Leipzig, with midfielder Isi Palazón reduced to tears despite what had been a memorable continental run. "We just couldn't put the finishing touches on it," said Palazón. "Next year we'll bounce back and bring joy to the people who've made huge financial sacrifices to be here. We weren't clinical and we have to accept the defeat." And that's your Spanish news.
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5: Let's talk. And welcome back to the second half of Let's Talk with me, Giles Brown. Going to be joined by the team at Spence Clark in about 20 minutes or so. And we'll be talking about Verifactu, the new era of invoicing control in Spain. We avoided it we talked about this last year. End of last year, and it's back, apparently. So we'll find out more. If any other questions you want to ask the team, then feel free when they're in at 11:30 to drop me a line on these numbers.
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5: Now, if it's your birthday today, happy birthday. I hope you are having an absolutely spectacular and fantabulous day, and it is going in just the way you want it to. And you share it with the following people from the world of their music. I already mentioned it's Roland Giff from the Fine Young Cannibals' birthday. It's also birthdays for Kylie. Yes, indeed. Hannah's favourite artist in the whole wide world. It is her, I'm not going to mention her name, her age, but it is her birthday.

Well, I'm going to go, Gladys Knight, as in Gladys Knight and the Pips. This is her birthday today. And today's musical birthday. Absolute legend. One of the favorite bands. I've destroyed many of their songs in my time. Happy birthday. The one, the only John Fogerty, as in Creedence, as in the wonderful album, which is, from Born on the Bayou. The guitar on this

0: Great album, great track. Bayou Country, it's 1969 is the year. Front cover. The album cover is just a brilliant. Happy birthday, John. From Giles Brown live until 12 o'clock. Good morning to Sir Gary of Pompey. Still smiling from ear to ear. Good to have you. Indeed, all of you. Should you wish to get involved with the show and send me a cheery greeting or a veiled threat, then here are indeed, here are the numbers.
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0: And thank you to my man in London who is merrily trudging the sun-kissed streets of England's fair capital. Sent me a plaque of Sir Hiram Maxim, inventor of an engineer, designed and manufactured the Maxim gun in a workshop. On these premises, a beautiful day in town, he says. Here's a blue plaque for Hiram Maxim on Hatton Garden, okay, just around the corner from Lumon. It is indeed. Well spotted. I don't know if they've seen that. I don't know how into their, their guns and their weaponry they are. They're probably too busy sort of scaling mountains and doing whatever they do. Anyway, good to have you with us, my man. Keep on keeping on, as the saying goes.
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6: Giles Brown. Let's talk.
0: Yes, indeedy. 18 minutes past the hour. Now, a study has just found in the States that young women are almost as prone to road rage as young men. The study found that female drivers are nearly as likely to tailgate, i.e. sit on your bumper, yell abusive language, shake their fists, blast their horns, and cut in front of other drivers. But that's enough about my mother. No. Presumably, they've probably got chihuahuas in handbags as well, if you're on the Costa del Sol in the Marbella area. Or they just want to park their Porsche SUVs. Ferrari have got an SUV or whatever, and it's just, oh, please, what are you doing? Anyway, special shout-out to all my my fans who are driving SUVs, which I have absolutely none of them. Meanwhile, here's an interesting nugget from a travel study. 11 to 16% of Americans have never left their home state in their entire lives. I know the awful Americans don't have passports because the states are so vast. 11 to 16% of Americans have never left their home state in their entire lives. You know, if you are... I mean, if there's anybody in the UK who's never left their home, you know, never left their home county, you know, Staffordshire, for example, or Essex, let me know. 952-78-4000.
6: TRE.
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0: Yes, indeedy. Let's do some of this, shall we?
10: Sports news.
0: Right, looking at your sports news this morning, some of the stories making the news include Sinner's set to switch from night owl to early bird in the Roland Garros heat. French Open second round action continues today with top seed Yannick Sinner opening proceedings on court. Philippe Chatrier, women's number one, Arianna Sabalenka is also playing in the day session. Defending champion Coco Gauff and Naomi Osaka are also in action, as are Canada's Félix Auger-Aliassime and Victor Mboko. The top match today is going to be Yannick Sinner against Juan Manuel Serrandoldo. I can't get it right anyway. He takes on the Juan Manuel in the second round clash at Roland Garros. Just seeing who went out. But they're playing at night because the Italian Cruz, who's opening match in straight sets under the lights, but now faces a noon start as temperatures in the French Open saw the heat become such a talking point. Even spectators have been asking groundsmen to spray them with the same hoses used to water the clay courts. Of course, big news football last night was obviously the win by Crystal Palace to win the Conference League crown, first European trophy, as Jean-Philippe Mateta's second half goal secured the victory over Rayo Vallecano in the final of the Conference League. Congratulations, PJ. I'm sure you're still celebrating. In other news, Gucci are taking over title sponsorship for F1's Alpine team in 2027. So the Alpine Formula One team will have a new look when Gucci takes over as the main sponsor. Tiger Woods is going to miss all the 2026 majors after not entering the Open. He hasn't competed in a major tournament or even competitive event at all since 2024. So made his absence at all of this season's majors officials by failing to submit an entry for the Open Championship. And New York State, New Jersey, probing the FIFA World Cup ticketing practices. The Attorney General of New York and New Jersey on Wednesday, i.e. yesterday, said they had issued a subpoena to FIFA over the soccer governing body's ticketing practices after media reports raised concerns about fans' seat locations for the upcoming World Cup. So, yes, that's going to... it's the gift that keeps on giving, as I say. Following backlash, they have bought in some $60 tickets, but they're located really, really high up behind the columns. Anyway, those are your sports headlines and other stories on this Thursday, May the 28th.
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0: Love that. I'll laugh at the end. Joe, the wonderful Joni Mitchell, of course, and Big Yellow Taxi. Giles Brown, live from Studio TRA Talk Radio, your voice in Spain. Hope you're fine and well and fit and indeed dandy and all of the above.
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0: Yes, talk about worth the wait. 60 years ago, right, this went to number one in the States. 60 years ago.
4: Mr. Percy Sledge.

0: Indeed, Percy's like 60 years ago, that went to number one in the States. So that really is a My Goodness moment. We're going to have a My Goodness moment after this because Christina and Maria are here from Spence Clark. We'll be with them in just one second.
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1: Your voice in Spain. Let's talk. Let's talk.
3: Charles Brown.
1: Let's talk.
0: And the time is exactly 11:30. Don't forget we go live to Stephen Ritson with Thursday's Europe Today live from the Costa Blanca, from our studios in Costa Blanca at 12 o'clock. But it is that time when we are joined by the crew, the experts, the merry band that make up our great friends, of course, Spence Clark. And this morning I'm joined by Christina and Maria, and we are talking about one of my favourite Roman emperors, of course, Verufactu, who came over the hill. No, it's not that's this at all, is it? Good morning, Christina. Good morning, Maria.
4: Good morning, guys. Thank you for having us here again.
0: Yes, indeed. If you've got a question about Verufactu or indeed most other things about the system, then you can drop me you can call me, 952-784-4000. You can send me an email if you're feeling bashful, studio@tre.radio. You can even send me a WhatsApp, +34 645 99 67 95. Now, in the immortal words of the White Snake song, here I go again. It was going to happen. It wasn't going to happen. It scared the living daylights out of everybody going and preparation. And so what, Christina, Maria, where are we? What is the latest, Maria?
5: Hello. Hi. Hi. Thank you for having us.
0: Sorry, that's how you rude of me. I
5: don't worry.
0: Hello. Good morning.
5: Good morning. Here we are again talking about Verufactu, because, as you said, it generated lots of attention at the end of last year ahead of its postponed implementation, which was at the end postponed also for a year. So, naturally, that also created quite a bit of confusion. In simple terms.
0: Yeah.
5: Verufactu is a system introduced by the Spanish tax office designed to make sure that invoicing records are secure, traceable, and cannot be altered once they have been issued. It forms part of a broader effort to reduce tax fraud and increase transparency, particularly in sectors where cash transactions or manual invoice have traditionally made control more difficult. So, for businesses and for the self-employed individuals in Spain, the main point is that invoicing software will need to comply with new technical requirements set by the tax authorities. The goal is to create a more reliable and transparent invoicing system, where records leave secure digital trees and cannot easily be modified afterwards. At the moment, the key dates businesses should be aware of are the 1st of January 2027 for companies and the 1st of July 2027 for autonomous. From those dates, the new compliant invoicing system are expected to become mandatory.
0: Right then, so here we go again. So when we talk about Verufactu, are we referring to a specific platform, or is it more a set of rules that the software should follow?
4: Well, guys, that's a very important distinction, okay? Because Verufactu is not a platform in itself. It's a regulatory framework. What it does is to establish the technical requirements that invoicing software must meet, okay?
0: Yeah.
4: I mean, for the people understand, okay? In other words, business will not log into Verufactu as such. Instead, okay, they will use invoicing software that complies with Verufactu standards, okay? This system must guarantee that every invoice generated is recorded in a way that cannot be modified or deleted without leaving a trace.
0: Ah.
4: It's very important. Additionally, there is an option though not always mandatory, okay? Yeah. To send these records automatically to the tax office in real time or near real time.
0: So this is, you don't go and get a Verifactu program, and this is showing my age. Exactly. It's kind of like the lights you have supposed to have, you have on your car.
4: Yes,
0: you,
4: yes.
0: Some are compliant and some aren't compliant. But
4: it's
0: they
4: like
0: have,
4: the, here in Spain we say, it's like the coco.
0: Like the coco?
4: It's a monster who hide under your bed, which is watching everything.
0: I've got three of those, but anyway.
4: Yeah.
0: So let's say. So, I mean, what is the main? Like I said that so. What is the main objective to introducing the system?
4: Well, the primary goal is to combat tax fraud, particularly practices such as manipulation or removal of invoices after they have been issued. Historically, okay, some businesses have used software that allowed them to maintain parallel accounting records or alter transaction backdated.
0: Okay.
4: Verifactu aims to eliminate that possibility entirely by making sure records cannot be altered and can always be tracked. At the same time, it's also a part of a wider digitalization strategy because Spain is aligned finally itself with other countries that already have systems of real-time or near real-time reporting, which improves efficiency and oversight.
0: Okay, so you mentioned earlier about the sort of delays at the implementation that we have of Verifactu. What caused these delays?
5: Yes, there have been delays. They are largely due to the complexity of the system. Yeah. On one hand, software developers need time to adapt their products to meet the new technical specifications. And on the other hand, businesses and advisors also need time to understand how these changes affect their day-to-day operations. And additionally, from a regulatory perspective, not all the details rules were finalized at the same time. So this has led to a more gradual rollout than initially anticipated, allowing for a smoother transition, and reducing the risk of disruption.
0: Yes, yes, indeed, yes. The detail rules weren't finalised. Hathinder, love you. Right, so, joking aside, I mean, this is you know, very serious for businesses and for autonomous as well. Does this mean that Verifactu is not yet mandatory?
4: Well, guys, at this stage, we are effective in a transitional period, okay? While the legal framework is already in place, the obligation to fully comply is being introduced gradually, okay? There is currently.
0: They're in the voluntary phase.
4: Yes, yeah. Exactly. During which business can start using compliance system ahead of the mandatory deadlines. This is something we strongly encourage as it allows business to adapt gradually rather than facing a sudden change later on. Okay.
0: Right. So, I mean, this is a thing because you don't want to be on the, if you're a company on the 1st of January, yeah. 3, 2, 1, go!
4: Exactly.
0: So what are the advantages of adopting Verifactu during this period, this voluntary period?
5: Okay, there are several advantages. First, it gives businesses time to become familiar with the system without any pressure. And early adoption allow for testing staff training and identification or any operational issues before compliance become compulsory. Mm-hmm. It also reduces the risk of errors or last-minute complications. From a practical standpoint, it can also improve internal processes. Many compliance systems offer better record keeping, automatization, and also integration with accounting tools, which can ultimately increase efficiency.
0: So, here's the thing. You know, from your perspective as a tax advisor, yeah. Alistair would kill me if you weren't. Is your firm ready? Are you ready to? Because, I mean, you obviously. And Rob, I've got. This was Rob's, this was his thing, wasn't it?
4: Yeah. There,
0: you know, he was really into this. And I remember his face when they pulled it, and he was like, okay. So, I mean, you guys are ready to go with this, aren't you? You're absolutely.
4: Yes, absolutely. We have been preparing for this quite some time. We have been reviewing the regulatory requirements in detail, working closely with software providers, and also ensure that our internal system are fully aligned with Verifacto standards. More important, okay, is we are actively supporting our clients through the transition, which is very important, helping them to choose the appropriate software, reviewing the current invoicing processes, and also ensuring that everything is compliant well in advance with all the deadlines, okay? Yeah. So, finally, by January 2027, all clients will already have practiced invoicing through Verifacto, will have submitted invoices to the tax authorities via the system, and will have had time enough to identify, learn from, and resolve any issue before the official implementation date. So,
0: yeah. Now, autonomous, the brave soldiers
4: here in
0: Spain. You know, let's take a moment's silence for the autonomous. No, how much of an impact is this going to have for the already stressed autonomo? An autonomo, a small business. How big is the impact of this on them?
5: Well, the impact is quite significant, particularly for those who are still using manual processes or basic tools such as spreadsheets, for example. These businesses will need to transition to compliant invoicing software, which represents both a technological and a procedural change. However, it is important to emphasize that this is not just an administrative burden. In many cases, it leads to a better organization, fewer errors, and also a greater control over financial data.
0: I'm just thinking of all the ferreterias and all the Jose's Bar, Baristan in Marbella. Have you got software? What? So, you can imagine. So what businesses are going to need to change their existing software then?
4: Well, in many cases, yes. Mm. But not all existing software, because not all existing software meets the new requirements, particularly all the systems that were not designed for this control in mind. Business will need to ensure that the software is certified or adapted to comply with Verifacto standard. That's it. Many providers are already updating their products, so in some cases it might be simply a matter of upgrading that rather than replacing the system entirely.
0: Right, okay. You mentioned the possibility earlier about sending data to Hacienda, the tax office. So does Verifacto require real-time reporting?
5: Well, not necessarily in all cases, but it does introduce that possibility. There are essentially two types of systems: those that simply comply with the requirements for secure record keeping, and those that also send invoicing data directly to the tax office. Yeah. The later option provides an additional layer of transparency and may become more relevant over time. But the key requirement at this stage is the integrity and traceability of the records.
0: I kind of understand why they want to bring this in, but if there are errors, it could have an impact. So, what are the risks to your business if you fail to adapt to Verifacto? And I'm thinking here, because it's Hacienda, I'm thinking we're going to be talking multas, etc. Because hey, it's Hacienda.
4: Yeah, of course. Hacienda always wins.
0: But seriously, I know we're joking now. This is a serious subject. So no, really, what are the risks for businesses that fail?
4: The risks are both financial and operational, okay? Because for compliance perspective, using non-compliant software once the system becomes mandatory could result in penalties. Because the regulations are quite strict in this regard, particularly given that the anti-fraud objectives are behind the system. On the other hand, operationally, failing to adapt in time can lead to disruption, especially if changes need to be implemented urgently. So that's why early preparation is so important.
0: Yeah, I suppose the idea is so that we don't get sort of money laundering, blanqueo the money. I mean, not that that's in the news at the moment. So luckily, nobody's doing that. Yeah, but that it is it's transparent, and it means that we're moving on from the old ways of the 80s. Practically, what steps should businesses and also should autonomous and small businesses, what should they be doing right now? What do you recommend?
5: The first step is to review their current invoicing system and assess whether it meets their new requirements or not. Secondly, they should seek professional advice to understand how Verifactu applies to their specific situation, because not all businesses operate in the same way, and tailored guidance is essential. Finally, they should consider adopting a compliance system during the voluntary period, allowing time for a smooth and controlled transition.
0: To conclude, por fin, as the saying goes. Here's the thing I'm just thinking. If you are a company and you get an invoice from somebody not in Verifactu, maybe something wrongness. If I pay my painter and he sent me an invoice in paper, you know, will you then get fined for paying? We don't know yet. Do we know yet? Would we be breaking the law?
4: Could be because you know the. The invoices must be verified. I mean, for example, my vet, okay, yeah. I have a dog, and my vet started to issue the invoices with the Verifactu. And I have the physical invoice too, so they issue the invoice by the system, which puts a código QR, and they can print and give it to you. That will be the way that the embassy should be started to...
0: I'm just thinking all the fontaneros and all the guys who work constructora. Yeah, okay.
4: Yeah,
0: it's going to be... Yeah. That's why we don't have cameras in the studio, by the way.
4: Yeah.
0: Okay.
5: So we'll have to modernize.
0: It's going to be interesting.
5: Yeah.
0: So, my final thing is, I mean, do we think that this is going to be a challenge, or do we think it's going to be an opportunity? What are your thoughts?
4: Well, guys, also is that it's really both, okay? Because there is a learning curve that it requires investment in system and processes. But at the same time, it represents an opportunity to modernize, improve efficiency, and also ensure full compliance in an increasingly digital tax environment. You know, the technology is the future.
0: Have an app. There's an app, there's a QR code. Yeah.
4: Also, for those who approach it proactively, the transaction can be very manageable. And lastly, beneficial in a long term. Mm. At SpenceCloud, as I mentioned previously, our clients will already be issuing Verifactu well before it becomes mandatory in 2027, meaning that by January next year, they will already be familiar and fully comfortable with the system. So for the business that prepare in advance, the change should be very straightforward and could bring long-term benefits in terms of organization, efficiency, and compliance, which is
0: what's kind of what we want. And I suppose the other great thing is that SpenceCloud, you're professional advisors, so your clients aren't going to be stuck there going, we pushed the button and it bounced back. Because it is, we understand seriously why the Verifactu is coming in, because we don't want money laundering. We want the processes to be transparent.
4: Yeah.
0: A lot of people have this fear of Hacienda, not Shakira, but everybody else has got this fear of Hacienda.
4: Normal.
0: Yeah, exactly. But it will in the long term make easier. Mm. And like I said before, it's going to be businesses that have traditionally done everything in paper, or as I said before, that's why the autonomous and the small businesses have got 6 months more to prepare.
4: Exactly.
0: So the fontaneros, the pintor, they can actually
4: start preparing.
0: Yeah.
4: So, you know, the autonomous have already 1 year.
0: Yeah.
4: Yet. So they have time enough. They can ask every question to an advisor. No, I mean, we are advisor and we are the best one, you know. But it's important to be informed, be prepared.
0: Yeah.
4: Because it could be difficult if you are not prepared and you don't know exactly how it works.
0: And if you look at the news, it's all about undocumented workers is a big thing in Spain. The black market, you know, the cash payments are a big thing in Spain.
4: Yeah.
0: They want to get rid of this, and so this is a part of it. If people want more information or to check out your excellent blog, the website, the telephone numbers, where should they go? Your website?
4: Our website is spenceclar.com.
0: Okay, super. And also there's an excellent, if you want to, there's really well written articles about there and several subjects as well. Always great to see you. I now a little less concerned about Veni Factu, but I still think you would have made an excellent Roman emperor. Right, Christina and Maria, I'm sure we'll be speaking about this again in another couple of months,
4: yes,
0: because this is something that is changing.
4: Yes.
0: But I think the really important thing is that you get prepared for it, check out the software. There are no shortcuts when it comes to Veni Factu.
4: Exactly.
0: Christina and Maria, thank you so much for your time today.
4: Thank you, yeah. It was a pleasure.

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9: Right, almost out of time. It's been my pleasure and my privilege. Thanks to my guests, the team at Spence Clark, and also Catherine Fletcher, all about the firearm revolution. I'll be back at 2 o'clock, standing in for Selena. Have a great 2 hours until we meet again. Stephen Ritson's up next. I'm going to leave you with the Rolling Stones.

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2: BBC News with Govinda Gill. Iran's Revolutionary Guard says it has retaliated against an American airbase in the region after the latest US strikes on southern Iran. The Iranians didn't say where the base was, but Kuwait said it had responded to drone and missile attacks. The clash is the latest strain on the ceasefire as diplomatic efforts to reach a lasting settlement continue. Sarosh Negadari from BBC Monitoring explains how Iranian state media are presenting the latest attacks.
3: What we have seen in the Iranian media reporting is one, downplaying the incidents, but at the same time, we have seen that the Iranian media has highlighted the IRGC response by reporting on what they described as IRGC's crushing response to the move by the U.S. And throughout the day, they keep showing some footage purportedly showing launching missiles towards the base that they say the U.S. attack was launched from, but they do not mention the name of the host country. It seems to be a base in Kuwait, but Iranian media does not openly basically reference what has been targeted.
2: Israel has continued to intensify its attacks on Lebanon, striking the southern city of Tyre overnight. About 14% of Lebanese territory is now under Israeli evacuation orders. John Sudworth has this report from Beirut.
4: Social media videos from one of Lebanon's biggest cities shows dust-covered crowds of people gathered around collapsed buildings and with the fires being fought by rescue workers illuminating the night. The tens of thousands of residents were given a warning to leave just 2 hours before the strikes began. The Israeli Prime Minister Benjamin Netanyahu said this week that he will smite the Iranian-backed militant group Hezbollah in response to its use of deadly new fiber-optic drones. Iran has said any deal with America must include Lebanon, yet this conflict is escalating, with more than 3,200 killed so far.
2: Kenyan police say at least 16 students at a girls' boarding school have died in a nighttime dormitory fire in the Rift Valley town of Gilgil. At least 74 others have been admitted to hospital with injuries. Thomas Mukwana is in Nairobi.
5: It's in a school known as Sotumishi Girls in a town called Nakuru, just outside Nairobi. This is part of a pattern, actually, a disturbing pattern over the years. Just 2 years ago, a big fire at a boys' high school in Nyeri, another town outside Nairobi, that led to the deaths of 21 school-going boys, and nothing was done. The government has been accused of not being keen on implementing fire safety standards in high schools. A lot of these boarding schools are built, but not with fire safety in mind. And so escape routes are not available in cases of emergencies like this one, and that's what causes the deaths, according to investigators.
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12: Buenos días, good afternoon, guten tag, bonjour, buongiorno, and everyone else in between. Ni hao, men. Ni hao, ni men. Plural. Good afternoon. Is it a slow news day? It isn't. Pompey Gary has a few. This showed me this, but there's a cow in. I don't know where it is. It's in Pakistan. It's a buffalo. It's been spared. The sort of, I think for Eid, is it Eid? I'm not quite sure, forgive me. The sort of celebrations where you want to slaughter a cow and eat it. But this one's been spared because of this particular cow that a few of you, Pompey is the one that just comes to mind. It's got blonde hair and they've called it Trump. Slow news day. I wish those were the days, eh? What was that, 2015, I think, maybe? Since Brexit, basically, there's never been a slow news day. The odd day around Christmas time and that. So the Middle East, of course, that's kicking off. It's not unkicked. But with it just a couple of weeks away, I haven't talked about the World Cup. FIFA, of course, football, soccer, Just a little look at that, because many fans, many people are saying, well, FIFA, the money-making scheme of side of things, they're not doing set price, they're doing dynamic pricing. So, and reselling is fine. You know, like ticket touts and things like that. For the final, which is at the MetLife Stadium in New Jersey, so just over the, can you hear the birds tweeting? If they annoy you, I'll shoot them. I mean, I'll close the window, but I quite like them in the background. It shows that I'm coming from a real living part of the world. The final of the World Cup, the price, the tickets there, the cheapest one, cheapest ticket in the stadium, $2,000, right, up to $7,800 for one seat. But dream on if you think you're going to get one for that price, or that you could have bought one for that price, because that's the sort of the initial nominal value. Then you buy one, you can flog it for whatever you want. And this is, you, Americans, US citizens are used to paying a lot more, I think it's fair to say, than we are in Europe. Sometimes it's it costs a fortune. I think the Bundesliga, the German one, is one of the best price-wise, you know, for your season tickets and things, compared to, say, the UK. But they're used to paying a lot of money. And so, I mean, we're talking tens, hundreds of thousands of dollars for some tickets for the final. But the other ones, of course, it's in Canada, Mexico, and the United States. The initial cheapest ones for, you know, for any old match, start officially, as I say, once somebody's a reseller, somebody's with an eBay account got them in their hands, then that all goes out of the window. In Mexico, I think they started at $60, the equivalent, so like €50, give or take, £45 for the cheapest ticket at, you know, the Bingy Bingy versus Unga Bunga team. You know, not your team, but you're going to see some of the first rounds. But it started about $60 in Mexico and about $80 in Canada and the United States, a bit more. I did have a look because I thought, you know, cost of living, Mexicans presumably earn on average a lot less than US or Canadian citizens. They've reserved a few for the fans. For the fans, that's probably a slip-up, it's right. They've reserved a few in each place sort of for local ticket sales. But again, local sales and then the resale value. And, well, we'll hear from them. I mean, one guy, he runs something called the American Outlaws. American Outlaws. He doesn't look Latino to me, but this guy, Chris Donahue, they're fans of, they're roaming fans of the United States football team, soccer team. And I say he's not Latino because, of course, obviously among the Latino population, football / soccer is probably the number one sport, just as it is here in Europe. Anyway, that we'll kick off with that, and then we'll move on.
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9: So, well, first thing, the good news for people around here, people sort of vaguely like me, is that the three favourites, right, to win the World Cup, to win the whole thing. The third favourite is England. Woo, Pompey, England. Yeah, the second favourite is La Belle France, second favourite to win. Yeah, so it's nice, the neighbours. I've got French family as well, so that's another reason for me to be supportive. So I'm all for England winning, woohoo. France, yeah, cool. And the favourite is España, Spain, favourite, yeah? According to the bookies, at the moment, it slips slightly. England 7-1, and France and Spain are 5-1, but Spain has been traditionally slightly ahead. After that, it's Brazil 9-1, Argentina 9-1, Portugal 11-1, Germany 16-1, and for what it's worth, the United States is 85-1. But as long as it's a fun game, you know, you got to be in it to win it. And you know, taking part is the winning and all of this. Just Peter sent me his gas bill, something to do with the gas. And I'm just looking. Hang on. Yeah. I mean, it's a bit weird, some of the betting markets, because Italy is not in the World Cup, but they've got better odds to win it than Iran, who are in. Because there was this talk, you know, this talk about whether Iran would be playing or taking part or not, whether they'd boycott it. After all, remember, they've been bombed. They are being bombed by the United States, even during the ceasefire. Four IRGC guys were killed the day before yesterday, it would seem, by the United States. But they are going, they are there, they wanted their games to be changed to Mexico, but that hasn't happened. FIFA didn't allow that. So, you know, whether their games were in Mexico or not, if they did get through to the final, unlikely, that would be in New Jersey anyway. But, there was a meeting in Vancouver. The 76th FIFA Congress took place in Vancouver at the beginning of this month. And part of the Iranian delegation, I don't know if it was all of them, they flew to the Congress and then they immediately left

0: And it wasn't that they weren't invited. They said they were treated so horrendously and so shabbily by customs border control in Canada that they turned around and left. Donald Trump and Marco Rubio were asked, you know, but there was this theory that if Iran don't show up or refuse to go and that then Italy could take part. Many Italian fans have said, no, we didn't qualify, so we shouldn't be in it. That's what some Italians are saying. I don't know if they came up with Italy because it begins with an I. Mr. President, Iran or Italy? Yeah.
1: Thank you for the question, sir. What do you think of this idea of replacing Iran with Italy in the World Cup?
2: I don't think about it too much. That's an interesting question. Let me give that a little thought. That's a very, is that what they're doing? They're thinking about replacing them?
1: Apparently it's a proposal.
3: Let Marco make his polymer.
2: Marco, could you make a statement about that, please? What do you think of?
4: There's nothing from the U.S. has told them they can't come. I mean, the problem with Iran, it would be not their athletes. It would be some of the other people that we want to bring with them, some of whom have ties to the IRGC. We may not be able to let them in, but not the athletes themselves. But no one's, I don't know where that's coming from, other than speculation that Iran may decide not to come and then Italy would fill their spot. But that's, if they decide not to come on their own, it's because they decided not to come. What they can't bring is a bunch of IRGC terrorists into our country and pretend that they're, you know, journalists and athletic trainers.
5: Sir, is the government
2: going to... We would not want to affect the athletes.
0: Mm-hmm. Okay, well, we'll see. We'll see if things are, you know, obviously ever-changing. Meanwhile, England's World Cup warm-up friendlies in the United States are facing major ticket sales issues. FA officials are struggling to fill seats for matches in Tampa and Orlando. That's quite close. I mean, to us, you know, many people fly over from Europe to Florida. You should be able to go over and watch England play in the sunshine. Quite nice. They've only sold the Raymond James Stadium, which has that's in Tampa, 69,000 capacity. It would seem, as I speak to you, they've only sold 13,000 tickets. And for Orlando, they've sold 20,000. So more than 50,000 seats could be left empty. I mean, these are, you know, preparation games ahead of the tournament itself. But normally, you know, if you're able to see England play, here's the prices, maybe. As I say, I mean, many U.S. citizens, of course, football, I keep having to say soccer, but you know, if you're English, but, you know, I'm throwing my eyes up as well. But just to avoid ambiguity, because we're talking about the United States, many people in Florida, you know, are not into soccer. But I would think, especially the Latino population, no? The Latino population is bigly into football, soccer. At the Congress in Vancouver, of course, Canada, one of the three countries that are jointly hosting this, Gianni Infantino, the head of FIFA, you know, who gave Trump the FIFA Peace Prize, remember? He tried to get the president of the Palestinian Football Association, Jibril Rajoub, to shake hands with Bassem Sheikh Suleiman, who's the vice president of the Israeli Football Association. Tried to get them together on stage. He had them on stage to shake hands. The Israeli guy seemed to be up for it. He's actually an Arab-Israeli, for what it's worth, the vice president of the Israeli Football Association. But the Palestinian president of the Football Association, the Palestinian Football Association, was having nothing to do with it. As you know, you'll hear here. Infantino is almost grabbing his hand and trying to force his hand into the Israeli representative, and he's like, "No, I can't do this with, you know, what's going on. I can't." I mean, apart from anything else, whatever you think of everything here, but back at home, I don't know, rubble. Back at home, how would that look for him there with everything that's still going on? And for him to be shaking hands, you know, making peace. So he wasn't having a bit of that. So finally, Infantino tries and the guy goes off on his own. But the Palestinian guy gives Infantino a little hug, a little embrace, and he walks off the stage. And then Infantino goes up and gives the Israeli guy a bit of a hug and an embrace. All right, but he did not manage to make the Palestinian guy shake hands with the Israeli guy.
3: Okay, thank you very much to both representatives. These are, of course, as we know, very complex matters. But we never give up on any challenge, and we'll continue on this as well.
0: Jibril Rajoub, after coming off stage, explained himself.
6: Infantino, I think, with good intention, he's trying to have a joint photo or shake hands. But my analysis and my understanding that the Israeli representative is not a qualified partner to shake hands with him. You know, he is defending Netanyahu and his government, which I think is isolated, and I think the whole world now believe that we are victims and the Israeli government should be sanctioned. As I don't think that there is any common between me and him. Instead of speaking for sport, for statutes, for the Palestinians have the right so and so, no, he came to defend and even to whitewashing the ugly face of this Israeli government. But if the other side representing a criminal like Bibi, and he is in FIFA Congress and speaking on behalf of Bibi as if Bibi is Mother Teresa. You know, this is, how can I shake hands or have a photo with such a man? You know, I think it's a shame for him. I think Gianni has the right to try to bridge gaps. He has the right to try to bring people together. But I think maybe he understands, but he does not know the deep suffering of the Palestinian people.
0: So that was in Vancouver at the beginning of this month. Just we'll come back to FIFA, but as Peter and Ben Almada now, Peter who can add up, you know that one, not angry Peter. Peter and Ben Almada, Buenos Dias, a chartered accountant is what I'm referring to, and quite rightly pulls me up on my maths sometimes, just says, I just got this email from my electricity supplier. You might want to tell your listeners. Cheeky beggars, he's put, you might want to tell your listener. All right. I mean, even no one else, I'm listening to myself. I've got headphones on. Queremos recordar, it's in Spanish, I'll just translate it on the fly into English. We wish to remind you that some of the temporary measures approved by the government, with an asterisk, which have reduced your electricity and gas bills, are about to end. From the 1st of June, the reductions, the exceptional reductions in IVA, so VAT, value-added tax, on electricity and gas will go from 10% to 21%. Is that when it is? So they're back up, are they? El tipo general impuesto especial, special tax on electricity, it's called that with capital letters, returns to 0.5%. Oh, sorry, it returns from 0.5% to 5.1%. I mean, they put it here. It's actually, just so you know, your electricity special tax is actually, for some reason, 5.112696.32%. From the 1st of July, we're extending until the 30th of June the reduction on the impuesto sobre hidrocarburos, so the tax on fossil fuels. From that date, it'll go from 0.0108 euros, 0.0. Okay, so whatever, fractions of a euro per kilowatt. And the rest of the measures will stay in place until the 31st of December of this year. So, electricity, 5%, just over 5%, the normal tax, up from 0.5%. And the VAT on electricity and gas will go back up to 21% from the 10%. Well, Pedro Sanchez, I mean, if he's still around, but the war ain't over. the special measures, of course, came in because of the Israeli-US attack on Iran and oil prices. The UK, they haven't. People are calling on Starmer to do it, but they haven't. Have they? They haven't reduced VAT on electricity, have they? Paul in Liverpool says, Iran were to were initially to be based in Tucson, Arizona, but the Trump, the British were in Kansas City, I think. I think memory serves me. The British, sorry, the England team, Kansas City. Great song. is our headquarters in the US, or maybe for the three countries, but anyway. Paul, Iran were initially to be based in Tucson, Arizona, but the Trump administration don't want them to stay overnight in the United States. FIFA have announced that Iran could be relocated to Tijuana, Mexico. Tijuana, of course, right over the border. They're on the border. FIFA initially projected $30.5 billion economic impact from international visitors, and it's struggling. Ticket sales and hotel bookings are way, way down. High cancellation rates reported across the 11 U.S. host cities. The three host cities in Mexico and two in Canada are faring better. Well, some of it'll be the price thing. Some of it'll be ICE and the terrible reputation. Some of it will be boycotting Donald Trump and his tariff-ridden, riddled regime and warmongering. He's not the only one, but And then just to the money, the prices. I mean, as you'll hear now, there's an investigation being carried out. The attorneys general for New York and New Jersey in particular, they're reviewing complaints from buyers who say their seats didn't match what was advertised. So bad enough that it's expensive anyway. You buy a ticket, you go, well, you know, it's a once in a lifetime chance of $800 ticket. Now, depending how far along it is, but $800 wouldn't get you much, you know, behind a post, a pillar, maybe, almost. And then you find out that not only that, but, you know, you're like in a theatre or cinema or anywhere, you can go and you can have a look and you can choose your seat, can't you? You know, and you see the blocks and the rows, a circus, Cirque du Soleil and all of that. You go, oh, Cirque du Soleil, €100. Yeah, right at the back and the top in the middle of nowhere. It'd be nice, you know, €500 for that front row seat. And then you buy it, and then it turns out that they just muck about with it. They just change the, you know, whatever you call it, the zoning areas. Oh, no, you bought, like, third row, you know, row C, for example, say in a theatre, whatever, row C, seat, you know, 14. You think, yeah, that's quite a good place. And then they decide, oh, no, the corporate money... It's the United States, this big thing in sports. Corporate money is great. So that block there, we're going to block those off. No one can have those, right? Anybody who bought tickets for those, just move them around somewhere else. Well, clearly, it's a breach of contract, isn't it? So that's one thing they're looking at now. But I'll just come to you, a couple more of your comments. Roberto La Cala, people are giving the U.S. a miss. Three friends all changed locations away from the U.S., one to Canada, two off now to Mexico. Yeah. Yeah, well, you know, it's a bit, I mean, you know, as you say, you'll get a better welcome, but not from the people of the United States. My experience is, you know, the people are like everywhere, really, but particularly people in the United States are friendly, nice to me, even in New York. Seriously, my experience, you got to go in friendly, you know, but, well, a shame for them. Whatever. They'll say, no, it's all whatever. It's Joe Biden's fault. That's it. It's Joe Biden's fault. I bet you. Right. Okay. Just some more on the electricity, but we'll just finish on the FIFA thing. The MetLife Stadium. So this one in New Jersey. So you go from Jersey City, you know, over the Hudson River. So basically there's a spillover from New York City, you know. So, because it's so expensive in Manhattan, of course, to live, rent, and so on. And then there's a Hilton. It's the sort of, I don't know, it's called the MetLife Hilton, but it's the one that's closest. And it's about, it's less than half a mile away. But foreign tourists, people, visitors to you know, fans, football fans, have been told that, no, you're not allowed to walk there. You have to get the train or a taxi, right? You have to get the public transport system, like a tram, you know, like the subway type thing, but over ground. Because it's too dangerous, because all of that area, there's loads of pollution and whatever in the soil, some former chemical plant that they were supposed to clear. It's going on for years and years and years. It's really poisonous, toxic soil. So we kind of have foreigners like walking on the highway, on the hard shoulder or on the sidewalk near this toxic stuff. So everyone's got to take the train or a cab, which in theory would be more expensive. Now, I looked at this story a few weeks ago when it first emerged. But basically, what they're doing, unlike, say, you know, the Chinese and many of us, most of us, when you've got something like the Olympics or the World Cup, there's a lot of infrastructure building. The hope is it will regenerate an area. I think in London, the London 2012 Olympics, that part of Stratford, is it East London? It's worked largely, I think. I don't live there now, as you know, in London, but it has worked. It seems that New Jersey, they've done bugger all, nothing. The only added thing for pedestrians they've built from the stadium, they've built to one of the car parks, like a sort of bridge, you know, extra sort of walking bridge. Now you see thousands of them in the Hajj now. I know that because the Hajj is going on in Mecca. So you see all these massive gangways. They've built one of those, a small one. And the train to take you from Jersey City to the I think it's from Jersey City to the stadium. The only one you can use, you can't legally use another one. Then it was something like $12, which maybe not that cheap, or maybe all right, $12 doesn't sound that cheap when you can fly with Ryanair or EasyJet for that. And they're putting it up to something like $150. Right? They're really price gouging. Yeah. There's not much we can do about it. You go to the stadium, you're ripped off for your ticket. I mean, if you're going to the final, clearly you're not that bothered, I would imagine, because we're talking many tens of thousands. In some cases, people with a hospitality thing paying like $1 million and something for tickets. But you bought your tickets and your 5-minute train journey is like $150. I mean, they're not making themselves many friends. Richard says, here's a tip. Watch it on TV for free. You get a better view. It's like horse racing. Or Formula One, I guess. It's great to be there and suck up the atmosphere and the rush of the horses going past you. You know, I've done that years ago in the Grand National, for example, and it is very different. But still with a TV screen to see where the hell they are, you know. Nada Taufik is a BBC correspondent in New Jersey at the moment.
7: For a while now, fans have been complaining about the sky-high ticket prices and alleging that they've been scammed. And so this is at its heart really a consumer protection case. It caught the attention of officials in New York and New Jersey who decided to probe those reports. They have subpoenaed FIFA, and they are going to be specifically asking for internal documents and communications in relation to ticketing practices at MetLife Stadium in New Jersey. That's where 8 World Cup matches are going to be held, including England's last match of the stage group, of the group stage, as well as the final on July 19th. And there are a few things. First, that ticketing process that FIFA used, the lottery, the stages that many described as confusing. Well, officials want to see if that allowed FIFA to essentially raise prices by an average of 34%. They also say that fans have reported getting tickets that weren't in the categories that they originally purchased, and instead getting tickets far further from the field or even behind the goals. And in some cases, they say that FIFA actually altered the seating maps in the stadiums, those categories. So all of that is going to be looked into to see if consumers were exploited and manipulated.
0: Mm. John in Mika says he's with Energia 21, I guess, XXI, Energy 21, the electricity company. Never heard of them. around here that I know of. There's Iberdrola, Endesa, and Repsol. I know because a woman who runs a bar just came up in conversation. I knew them as the gas people. Petrol stations, Repsol, big oil company. So, but they do electricity now. She said it was cheaper for her, but obviously check out the different markets. Energy 2021, and John says, I received the same email as Peter, so I suspect all customers in Andalusia at least did too. Well, look, let's assume the facts are all correct in there, so it doesn't matter whether you receive the letter or not or where you are in Spain. If the national government is putting the VAT back up to 21% from 10%, clearly it applies in all of Spain's territory. Thank you, John. And Richard says... Lamine Yamal is celebrating his 19th birthday just 6 days before the World Cup final. If Spain win the tournament, he'll become the youngest player in history to win both the European Championships and the World Cup. History beckons for the teenage superstar. Yeah, Pedro Sanchez came out in his defense the other day because on the Barcelona bus, he was... he waved a Palestinian flag. You know, the open... top bus, or the, you know, the victory tour that anyone does, whichever country. And he had a Palestinian flag, and of course, some were attacking him for that. And Pedro Sanchez, it was in the run-up to the Andalusian elections when he was campaigning for the defeated, Isabel Montero. He said, because Netanyahu criticized Yamal for waving a Palestinian flag on the bus. What did Pedro Sánchez say? I think I've got it.
8: Me ha hecho gracia esto que dice Javier, ¿no? De Ayuso, ¿no? Porque sí, claro. Veo ahora que Trump se reúne con el presidente Xi, ¿no?
0: Okay, it's only just a minute. It's relevant, you see. Trump's meeting President Xi, Sánchez says.
8: Que yo creo que es buena noticia, ¿no? Que las dos grandes superpotencias de este mundo se junten.
0: I think it's good news, ¿no? That the two big powers in this world get together.
8: Hablen, traten de llegar a acuerdos.
0: Talk. Try to reach agreements.
8: Yo creo que eso es bueno para la estabilidad y la paz en el mundo, ¿no?
0: I think that's good for peace and stability in the world, ¿no?
8: Bastantes guerras tenemos ya.
0: We have enough wars already.
8: Tendremos que llegar a acuerdos, que es utilizar la diplomacia en definitiva, la política.
0: So we need to reach agreements, use diplomacy in some
8: política, ¿no?
0: Policy.
8: Bueno, yo no veo a la derecha criticar a Trump por visitar a Xi en Pekín, ¿no?
0: I don't see the right. He's talking about the right wing in Spain, I guess. I don't see the right criticize Donald Trump for meeting Xi Jinping in Beijing.
8: No, da la sensación de que si yo voy a Pekín en busca de inversiones y de estrechar lazos con una de las grandes superpotencias, como también hacemos con Estados Unidos.
0: Okay, this doesn't seem relevant. The clip is either mislabeled. He says, if I go to China, yeah, because they said, what's he doing in China? He should be here sorting out domestic issues. They did say that. They'll say it.
8: Eso para la derecha es malo. Ahora si Ayuso va a México. A insultar a los mexicanos, eso es bueno.
0: And if Ayuso goes to Mexico to insult the Mexicans, that's good. Yeah, Isabel Díaz Ayuso, she's the conservative president of the region of Madrid, and she was in Mexico a week or two ago, about 2 weeks ago. And basically she said, you know, Spain has always had love for Mexico, and the Mexicans always loved us, and we love each other. But there's this big thing where many Mexicans are saying, no, we didn't. You massacred loads of us. You know, the Native American, a lot of it was illness. We Europeans, Spanish in this case, took over loads of disease that they were not immune to. But all sorts of other death and destruction. She'd say, no, it's fine. You know, anyone who says we didn't always get on perfectly is lying. And Mexico was saying, what the hell are you talking about?
8: Pero qué clase de patriotismo es este?
0: What type of patriotism is that?
8: ¿Qué clase de patriotismo es este? Que por cierto, estoy esperando que la derecha, el PP y Vox, se solidaricen y muestren su respaldo a un futbolista, a Lamine Yamal.
0: So here's just the bit. It's only a few seconds. I'm waiting for the PP and Vox to show their solidarity to a footballer, to Lamine Yamal.
8: Que simplemente por ondear una bandera, la de Palestina.
0: For simply waving the Palestinian flag.
8: Sido criticado por el gobierno de Netanyahu.
0: Has been criticized by Netanyahu's government.
8: Menudos patriotas.
0: Well, what patriots they are.
8: Desde aquí todo nuestro respaldo a ese deportista y al pueblo palestino.
0: Right, okay. So the same vein we know. So from here, all my support to that footballer and to the people of Palestine. Now,
9: first of all, there's growing.
0: Oh, hang on a minute. Michal Martin. We won't go to him now. This Chris Donahue, he's in a thing called American Outlaws. It's basically fans, you know, fans of the USA football team. And here, there's the last clip on this and showing, well, basically what it's like and the eye-watering prices.
10: But I'm actually going on two different trips, one to Los Angeles and one to Seattle for the first two U.S. games. I think a lot of people within the American Outlaws knew that these prices would be extreme, but I don't think anyone really understood what it would cost to take a 40-hour trip to go see your national team play. Category 2-3 tickets are upwards of $2,000, and that's without flight, hotel. It's going to be an expensive couple of days to go see your national team play.
11: Do you think that FIFA is misleading fans, as these attorneys general say, when it comes to tickets and seating for the World Cup?
10: 100%. I think that the message has been, this is going to be an inclusive event. This is going to be the kind of thing where you can bring your family and bring everyone you know to see the world's biggest game. Now it's just unaffordable for a lot of people. I think the message has pretty much been pretty unanimous amongst the supporters that the rug has been pulled a little bit. And it's not cost prohibitive to try to take a trip and see the World Cup for a lot of folks. And for FIFA to kind of give us the message that this was the event, you know, this is the world's game, it's the peace game. I think that the message is lost.
11: When you're out there and you're buying tickets for the World Cup, people are reporting drastically different prices depending on the game, depending on the day, depending on even the time that you may be looking to buy tickets. What do you think of the way that FIFA's been using what they call dynamic pricing, where the price can change versus maybe previous cups? This is the first time they're doing this system where there's a certain price for a certain section for a certain game and it doesn't change.
10: Yeah, I don't see the legality part of it, but I also don't see the moral part of it. I don't know why the goal of FIFA seems to be making money versus getting butts in seats. I think that American fans, this is as good as it gets for seeing your national team play in a World Cup at home. I think this is what fans have dreamt of their whole lives, and now that it's here, it just feels a little bit like it's an elitist type event. And say what you want about the process, I understand that you have to weed people out and not everyone's going to get to go to every game that they want to go to, but it seems to me like the average person that is a hardworking American just can't afford to attend games in their hometowns. And I just don't see why this was the goal and it wasn't communicated from the beginning.
11: What do you make of the argument that we have been hearing from FIFA and its president, Gianni Infantino, that, you know, essentially what FIFA is doing here is charging what fans, particularly in the United States, are willing to pay?
10: I think it's a cash grab. I think if you look at, there's still a lot of tickets available on the secondary market, because I think a lot of people got into the lottery, got tickets, didn't realize that they would be getting charged $2,000 per ticket, realize that they can't afford to make a trip out to LA to watch the opener, and now they're trying to sell their tickets and just get their money back. So I think that, yes, there are people that are willing to pay exorbitant prices for these tickets, but we also need to look at the bigger picture, and that is we need to get young people into these games. Young supporters, young American Outlaws need to be in these games, because there's just not another opportunity like this in our lifetime.
0: So, I didn't know that. Did you? American Outlaws, it's the sort of the supporters club for USA, Team USA. Chris Donahue from there. Richard says, simple solution, boycott the WEC. Sometimes you need to go to the loo. Oh, not the WEC, the World Cup. Okay. It seems many people are. We'll see. I mean, I hope that, you know, they do well, but, for those three reasons, the price, absurd prices, and then maybe sending a signal that you're not happy with Trump's stomping around the world and ruining our lives, let alone people who are being bombed. But, you know, cost of living, No escape, not even the penguins from his tariffs, remember. Where's it gone? Peter in Ben Almadena. Thank you, Fiss. Yeah, from the Financial Times. It rings a bell now. I forgot to mention it. From the 13th of May. That's right. Check this out. So the New Jersey Transit, the transport company that operates trains from New York City's Penn Station to New Jersey, right? Normally, I'll just tell you this in the right order. So normally the cost of the journey for concerts and sporting events, everyone goes on this train sort of thing, really, most people, it's usually $12.90, okay? I guess that's return. But anyway, so $12.90, that's your ticket on the train right to the stadium. They put it up to $150. I mean, the cheek of it. Anyway, good news. They brought it down. They've realized because it was such a backlash, they brought it down to $98. $98 from $13 for the journey just there and back. Well, and you also tell me, thank you, Energia 21, or Energy 21 in Roman numerals. It's the trading name of Endesa. Used to be Sevillana around here. Okay, I've heard of Sevillana, Electrica Sevillana, Sevillana Electrica or something like that. Seville Electricity Company. Okay, so it's all Endesa, basically. Right, Endesa, you changed the name from Sevillana Electrica to Energy 2021. You also say ticket touts in the US are not called scalpers for nothing. It now appears that is extending to FIFA and local authority transit companies as well. And Paul says, FIFA are also struggling to secure income from expected TV rights. They wanted $300 million from China for broadcasting rights. China said no. Ha, we can pirate it anyway. No, they didn't say that. FIFA then offered $150 million. Huh. China said no and came back with $60 million, take it or leave it. So FIFA said $300 million to be able to broadcast it on Chinese TV. China said no. FIFA said, go on then, half price, $150 million. It's like second-hand car salesman, isn't it? China said no, $60 million, take it or leave it. FIFA said, okay. Well, there you go. So 20%. So they got an 80% discount. Presumably, well, I don't know, but it's turned a blind eye to piracy watching. You know, it's not that difficult if you know what you're doing. But you say, mind you, kickoff times are between midnight and 6 a.m. in China. It's a similar story across Asian countries. Yeah, and China, unlike anyone else I know of, probably be a couple out there, China, in theory, should be five time zones. Well, they are, of course, if you look at other countries, north and south of China. It's five time zones, but they've just got one. Everyone in China goes on Beijing time, which must be a bit of a pain if you're a farmer or a nightclub owner in Tibet, whichever end of the day or night is good for you. John in Mikes, regarding the Spanish, et cetera, infecting Native Americans, says it wasn't totally one-sided, though you were correct regarding natives dying. Syphilis. The primary return to Europe disease, syphilis, the most significant devastating disease that European invaders contracted and carried back home was syphilis. Well, basically, they f***ed the natives in more than one way. Huh. Historians and biologists call this the Columbian hypothesis. Christopher Columbus's crew returned to Spain in 1493, and just 2 years later, the first recorded epidemic of syphilis exploded across Europe. Well, just one more. Thank you, John. Pompey Gary.
12: Good afternoon, Stephen. Me and my daughter went to the World Cup in Germany in 2006 and found it very enjoyable. God, I'm getting bored, and all.
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0: las 12:51 y 51 minutos. Nigel Farage has just tweeted, for what it's worth, Sweden has just banned cousin marriage. It causes serious health problems in certain communities, and it's inherently un-British. We must have a serious conversation about a ban in Britain too. Who is talking about this? Have they run out of steam on the trans bashing? Is he trying to lose votes in Norfolk? I just was guilty there. It's inherently un-British. Well, hello. Are you an anti-monarchist then, Nigel? If you're talking about, you know, cousins. Let me just see. Well, on Brexit, John and Micha's favourite conversation. But, you know, Keir Starmer wants a reset with the European Union. There's a meeting tentatively penciled in for the 13th of July. Don't make it a day later or Emmanuel Macron won't be able to turn up, will he? Obviously, Bastille Day is the 14th. But before that, you know, the entry-exit system that many of you have reported to me, your experiences of it, the new digital thing to get in and out of the Schengen area with your fingerprint and your biometric face scan, you scan your passport, that thing, the computer thing. And we're seeing some issues where Greece temporarily for Brits has paused it because they've just got of non-EU citizens flying into Greece, especially with the summer upon us, almost, it's just taking too long. The EU is like, we're going to have a look at this because you can't discriminate in favour of against a particular nationality, third parties, third countries. But Clarissa Ward from CNN, she's had the misfortune of going through this in Lisbon Airport. I mean, presumably she doesn't know what it's like. I can't remember that. The last few times have been all right for me, but you get to the United States, you could be 5 hours in the queue, you know, through custom immigration as a non-US citizen. Anyway, for her, it seems shocking.
18: I want you to take a look at this line here in Lisbon Airport to leave.
0: So Lisbon in Portugal.
18: The country. It is quite honestly astonishing and testimony to just what a disaster these new EES rules are regarding all passport holders who are not from the European Union. And British tourists have been warned that this summer they should be prepared to wait up to 6 hours upon arrival. I asked the people who work here what happens if you're going to miss your flight, and they said, well, you're going to miss your flight. So you can imagine how much money that is costing the airlines. The airlines are asking for it to be temporarily waived, at least during the peak tourist summer months. And you just see, like, small children, toddlers, people waiting and waiting, missing flights, missing connections. So I just got to the gate. Obviously, I've missed my flight. The next one I can get on is in 6 hours' time. But this really isn't about me at all. This is about thousands and thousands of people who are basically going through complete insanity. The system doesn't work.
0: Well, you know, get yourself an EU passport. Thank you, Nigel Farage and Boris Johnson. You know, what she's explaining there, of course, Brits would have to go through that as well. Henna Virkkunen, she is the, she's an executive vice president of the European Commission. Ursula von der Leyen gave them all really long titles. She's the commissioner. She's from Finland, the Finnish commissioner, for technological sovereignty, security and democracy.
17: When it comes to external borders and border control system, of course, there is now a new system which has to be adopted, and we are giving all our support for the member states who have maybe now difficulties with the new system. But we see, of course, that this is very crucial for our security. But it came into force, this new legislation, very recently, and we see that in some member states there is now difficulties also to implement this new system. But of course, we are standing ready to support our member states in this stage.
0: Martha Williams, hello Martha, says, hi Stephen, last year I passed through the USA and I had to wait 4 hours to get through immigration. Yeah, when you say you passed through, well, you weren't into the transit lounge, I guess, because then officially you're not entering the country, are you? But yeah, well, and the other thing, I mean, you don't do it anywhere, but the one thing, you know, it was tell teenagers, don't make any jokes at the airport. You know, sense of humor, leave it there to go through customs, and then you can make all your jokes. And certainly don't make any, well, explosive jokes, of course. Steve, hello, Steve. Great name. Says, hi, Steve. He says, hi, Stephen. Endesa still continues for larger consumers. Energia 21, Energy 21, is their, in quotes, free market division, started a few years ago to meet the new free market regulations. Okay, and without going into it now, ask a friend, not you, Steve, but anyone else out there. In Spain, you've got some electricity contracts that are fixed and some fluctuate according to the market price, the open market price for energy. And so I don't know if you want to do that now, but anyway. And they fluctuate according to the time of day as well. Not all do. So, you know, if you've got, you're putting on loads of kettles and using kettles, hair dryers and washing machines all at the same time for some reason, then, you know, you have a look and you go, oh, midnight till 6 a.m. is cheaper than during the day. But again, they vary. There's some way you can find the live rates, and it can vary wildly. There's some of them. It's like, say, 12 to 2 p.m. is whatever price, and then 2 to 3 p.m. is free. Or, you know, free or very close. So, you know, I mean, if you can be bothered, it could be helpful. And there you go. We've got to go to the news. I'll come back with more of your comments, but I'll send you the link. I'll explain to you now. I'll send you the link after the news. Just send me the word electricity and I'll send you the link so you can compare your rates, okay? You can see what you're paying, what types. Send me the word, what did I say? Send me electricity and I'll send you the link.
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24: After the latest American strikes on southern Iran, the Iranians didn't say where the base was, but Kuwait said it had responded to drone and missile attacks. Yolande Nell has the latest from the region.
25: This looks like another serious escalation in the Gulf for the second time this week. And Kuwait this morning warning its citizens that there may be the sound of explosions as they intercepted missiles and drones incoming. Kuwait, of course, does have a big US airbase there. And then the Iranian Revolutionary Guard Corps came out saying that it had targeted a US airbase in the region and that this was in response to an attack on the Iranian port of Bandar Abbas.
24: Israel has continued to intensify its attacks on Lebanon, striking the southern city of Tyre overnight. Social media video shows crowds around collapsed buildings and rescue workers putting out fires. Tens of thousands of residents were given a two-hour warning to leave. About 14% of Lebanese territory is now under Israeli evacuation orders. Officials in Kenya have begun the process of identifying victims of a nighttime dormitory fire that killed at least 16 students in the town of Gilgil. The Education Ministry says more than 70 students were injured in the blaze. Victor Kanani is outside the school.
26: The announcement that has been made here too is that the school has been closed indefinitely, and that is to allow police time to conduct investigations. We had the Department of Homicide here, the Directorate of Criminal Investigations, who were here, and they're trying to decipher and know what really caused the fire, because there are allegations that it might be caused by a gas leak. And so the area has already been cordoned off and is labelled as a crime scene. And so the school, as it stands now, is closed.
24: The US authorities have charged a Google engineer with breaking insider trading laws by allegedly using its data to place lucrative bets on the prediction platform Polymarket. Michele Spagnuolo is accused of making $1.2 million by betting on who would be the most searched for person on Google last year. Here's Nick Marsh.
27: The US Department of Justice is saying that he used internal information which was contained in marketing material that Google says all employees have access to, but which the company has condemned as a serious breach of its policy. So he's been arrested for insider trading now, this engineer. A spokesman for Polymarket said that the platform was working closely with the authorities, so the DOJ and the FBI in this case, in this investigation. The spokesman also said that blockchain trading is transparent, traceable, and bad actors leave footprints, hence why they were able to find this engineer.
16: TRE.
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29: This is your Spanish news. Police were seeking documents at the headquarters of Spain's ruling Socialist Party on Wednesday as part of an investigation into an alleged plot to destabilise judicial proceedings against the party or government, the High Court said. The alleged offences included belonging to a criminal organisation, bribery, disclosure of secrets, inducement to give false testimony, false accusation, falsification of commercial documents, misconduct in public office, influence peddling, and offences against state institutions. At a news conference in Rome after meeting Pope Leo, Spanish Prime Minister Pedro Sanchez stressed that Wednesday's search for documents did not constitute a police inquiry, adding the party was fully cooperating with the courts and had absolute respect for the judiciary. The investigation centres on former PSOE Organisation Secretary Santos Cerdán, along with other party officials, lawyers, a businessman and a police officer. It's the first time that Cerdán has been named on the case. He's denied wrongdoing in other investigations. The party, led by Sanchez, has been dogged by a slew of corruption scandals, including various investigations into Sanchez's key allies and family members. Sanchez said if new irregular behaviour emerged, his party would deal with it with the same firmness as before. Spain has blocked access to prediction market platforms Polymarket and Kalshi whilst authorities investigate whether the companies breached Spanish gambling laws by operating without the required licence. The Ministry of Social Rights and Consumer Affairs said it had opened disciplinary proceedings against two US-based firms over allegations they lacked the necessary administrative authorisation to operate in Spain. Under precautionary measures announced in the official State Gazette, both platforms will remain inaccessible in Spain until the investigation is completed, a process expected to take between 3 and 4 months. Prediction markets allow users to buy and sell stakes linked to the outcome of future events, ranging from elections and political developments to sporting events and even the weather, with prices reflecting the perceived probability of a particular outcome. The model is also commonly referred to as peer-to-peer betting. And finally, distraught Rayo Vallecano players apologised to supporters after their bid for a first European trophy fell short following a 1-0 defeat to Crystal Palace in the UEFA Conference League final on Wednesday. The Madrid side narrowly missed out on a historic triumph in Leipzig, with midfielder Isi Palazón reduced to tears despite what had been a memorable continental run. "We just couldn't put the finishing touches on it," said Palazón. "Next year, we'll bounce back and bring joy to the people who've made huge financial sacrifices to be here. We weren't clinical, and we have to accept the defeat." And that's your Spanish news.
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0: 7 minutes past one, la una y siete minutos. Gil in Calpe, buenos días, Gil, says, "Stephen, I saw the YouTube clip where Sanchez refers to raising the Palestinian flag." Yeah, the guy was just waving at the side of the bus, you know, as they're all jumping up and down with their champagne and fireworks, you know, celebrating the Barcelona win. Gil says, "Raising a flag of any country should not pose a problem. However, there is no sovereign country called Palestine." Well, it's been recognized by many, you know, most, the overwhelming majority of the General Assembly of the United Nations. The only reason, you know, the Security Council, you can't get stuff through because the United States vetoes it, right, Gil? Or Russia. It tends to be one of those two. The UK will either abstain or go with the US. China tends to abstain on things it doesn't like or votes in favor, yeah. But so that's why that. Mahmoud Abbas has autonomy in 40% of the West Bank, and he's not doing a good job running it. Well, they're not doing a good job running it. I think many people would concur. What autonomy? Have you not heard of Smotrich and Ben-Gavir, Gil? Or he has autonomy in 40% of the West Bank. That's absolutely just not the case, is it? Everybody knows, Gil. "The Palestinian flag may represent," this is Gil, "the Palestinian flag may represent the country that they want to have. However, contrary to what is believed in the West, the Palestinians do not want the two-state solution, but to replace Israel with a Palestinian state from the river to the sea. Some do." What do you want? You want a one-state solution with no Palestinians in it, don't you? Right? Don't you? What do you want? Two states? Or one state with everyone living together? That's what many Palestinians say they want. One state with everyone. Gill continues, there's no difference between waving a Palestinian flag or a swastika. This is Gill. Yeah. Gill. I mean, words escape me. I don't need to. People out there can see what you're saying. Just to finish, Gill says, Sanchez is the most anti-Semitic leader in Europe since Hitler died. No words. Last time I wrote to you, I quoted him saying that Israel is a genocidal nation. You said he meant the government. No, he did not. Please do not defend that bastard. Your fellow listeners...

0: Them won't like this, but that's the elephant in the room, and that's the bald facts of it. If you don't like it, then you're very naive.
1: Well, you mentioned the elephant in there. There he is, the elephant in the room. The elephant in the room is Brexit. You voted for it, Pompey. I didn't vote for it. You know what I mean. People say that to me. I'm British. I didn't vote for it. I didn't have a vote. I couldn't have a vote at the time. Had I had a vote, I most certainly would have voted against Brexit. Most certainly. Not without a flicker in my mind. Having weighed up the pros and cons, just dramatically the pros outweigh the cons, which is some bits, you know. This is Schengen, Gary. It's not up to Spain. Usually the European Union is to break up Schengen and freedom of movement within the European Union just to please one country. Ain't going to happen. It's still being looked at. You know, some things where you could work, for example, for me, an obvious one is that if you're an EU citizen and you want to go and you're not a resident of the United Kingdom, you can go on holiday. You know, visa waiver program, as we'll have for each other. It's basically rich countries let people from other rich-ish countries come in without too much hassle because they think you're going to come spend your money, have a nice time on holiday, and then go back to your own country. Yeah, that's why the Japanese and Singaporeans, nobody thinks, oh, my God, the Japanese invasion, they're going to Japanese coming over here and taking all our fruit-picking jobs. I don't think so. At the moment, the way it stands is that the United Kingdom, if you're an EU citizen, you can go and you can spend 6 months in a year in the UK. Technically, it might be 179 or 180 days because of the tax. Anyway, you can spend 6 months. You can do it all in one go. And then you're just a normal Spanish or German tourist. Go to the UK. You can spend 6 months there. And then once the 6 months is up, you have to leave and you're not allowed back for 6 months. EU, the other way around, same amount of time, but split into two, as we know. It's 90 days in any 180. I have some sort of neighbours here, because they used to do it a lot more flexibly. They're British, and they, lovely couple, well, it's neither here nor there, but they happen to be a lovely couple. And in fact, another couple I know near here, British, not many, there are only three in the building. Because of Brexit, the same thing, 3 months maximum, and they've got to leave, and they're not allowed back for 3 months, and then they come back for 3 months. The EU didn't choose that. The United Kingdom very much chose this system. You think the UK before Brexit was just a passive member? Oh, we'll go with whatever the French and the Germans say. No, the UK was very much an architect of all of this. Well, we didn't think they meant us. There's talk about people with a property as well. You know, this thing about, well, if you've got a house in Spain, shouldn't you be allowed to sort of use your house for 6 months in the winter? There's talk, but, you know, not to apply just to you or me, but generally. So, no. And Pompey Gary, you says, I didn't vote. And there you go. Oh, a little bit of Farage slipping out there. Pompey, you say, and this isn't the Brexit that I would have picked. And so they say, well, you know, because they blame the Tories, don't they? It'll come up quite a bit, maybe in the by-election in Manchester, in, you know, Makerfield. That's Farage's shtick, isn't it? Well, of course, Brexit isn't going as well as it could have because, you know, the Tories mucked it up if Reform had been running it. So, okay, it isn't the Brexit that I would have picked. So think about it, Pompey. And when you've thought about it as concisely as possible so we can all understand it, give me a little list of a few things that you'd have done differently if you were running the country post-Brexit. You'd have had a different Brexit. What would the different Brexit have looked like? I'm curious. Gil is getting some negative feedback, as you might imagine. But he would say, I'm not surprised, I imagine. Paul in Liverpool says, Farage is jumping further right. Suspect internal polling in Makerfield is showing Restore Britain making a dent in Reform UK. some of the Restore Britain policies. Ban the burqa and niqab, ban halal meat, ban first cousin marriage.

0: I was slow though, wasn't I?
1: You see, innocent me. When I quoted that tweet from Nigel Farage from some moments ago, and you're talking about cousins, and I'm thinking, what's that about? Why that?
0: Of course he's having a go at Muslims, isn't he? Yeah.
1: I didn't know it was a particular thing for Muslims to marry cousins more than anybody else, but okay. But that, of course, how daft of me. Basically, I should see him say anything. Like, I think people should have, you know, Tuesday afternoons off. I'll have to, why is he doing that? Why is he attacking that's the immigrants. The immigrants work on Tuesday afternoons, you know. To look for the worst in people. It's becoming. Remember, in this election coming up, Labour on were 43%. No, 43%. Reform UK, Farage et al., 40%. Restore Britain, it's Rupert Lowe, breakaway, further to the right than reform, on 7%. Funded, I don't know to what degree, because they don't exactly have a habit of being the most transparent, these people, but funded by Elon Musk. You know, white supremacist Elon Musk. In fact, some of their policies, where's it got, Restore Britain? For example, just a few of the things here. Mass reduction of immigration, net negative migration, large-scale deportations of people in the UK illegally. I mean, sure, they're in the UK illegally, but the large scale, what's that, round them all up, put them on the Isle of Man? No, wherever, on a rock. Abolition, or major overhaul, but okay, abolition of the asylum system, tighter visa rules and tougher residency citizenship requirements, stronger border enforcement removal system. All right, it depends how you go about that. On the economy, major tax cuts, including income and inheritance tax reductions, of course. Smaller state, reduced public sector spending, of course. Deregulation of business and labour rules. In other words, crush the unions, basically. I'm in favour of lower business rates, I think, especially, you know, where I feel, since the big out-of-town hypermarkets. And then, to add insult to injury, online shopping like Amazon and everyone else, then the British high street is being hammered. And I would figure out how to pay it, dramatically reduce the business rates and the property, encourage people to have a shop in a town. You know, they all look the blooming same to me. When I go to the UK, I wonder, it's like there's a, you know, what is it? Whoever's left, Marks and Spencer, Next, WH Smith. Half of these have gone bust, I think. British Home Stores, definitely. You know, they're copy and paste, aren't they? Apart from some charming London, of course, there's a lot of variety in many places, but you know, even they're struggling. Scrap net zero targets, of course, expand fossil fuel use, prioritize domestic supply over climate policy constraints. Domestic supply, we haven't got it. If we extracted all that blooming oil in Scotland, off the shore of coast of Scotland, I think it was something, it would be like 7 months worth of oil, gas, domestic supply. The wind, contrary to popular belief, there is sunshine, even in Scotland as well, the sunshine, occasionally. Well, it's rumoured anyway. on culture, strong emphasis on British identity and cultural assimilation. I mean, there's loads of great stuff for me. Being British is about being... Well, self-effacing, okay, we don't all manage that, but self-effacing, that's British, isn't it? Oh, no, it was nothing, you know? Like the difference between some Americans, I'm not having a go, but an American, you go, you know, you were great in that movie. You were by far the best actor. Well, thank you very much. Yeah, I was, wasn't I? For example. Whereas you might have won 27,000 Oscars and you go, oh, you were really excellent. No, no, oh, you're too kind. That's more British than waving a blooming flag. Half of the time they put it upside down anyway. They want to ban the burqa and the niqab in public spaces. Restrict or ban you know, religious slaughter like halal and kosher as well. Opposition to parallel legal systems. It's like, you know, Sharia law or the Beth Din, the Jewish one.
2: they're not parallel legal systems. That's arbitration. If both sides agree, because they're religious and they want their mullah or their rabbi or whatever it is to officially divorce them, for example, or marry them. I mean, it's not that different to imagine if, you know, a Catholic or Protestant thing. Ta-da, you're married. According to the law, you're married. We're in a registry office, we've married you. I don't want that. I want a parallel thing. Oh, my God, I need to get married in church. Otherwise, it doesn't count. Well, legally, are you talking about another parallel legal system? Do both. As far as the law's concerned, you can marry in church, in a cathedral, if you like. But you have to be married officially according to the law, whether it's in the registry office or the registry documents are taken to the church. That's the one that counts as far as the law's concerned. So right there, there's a parallel system. But it's not a problem, is it? Just as these Beth Dins and the Sharia courts, within reason, you know, things like that, if they both think I'm not really divorced or married unless it's, you know, in the mosque or and so on. Harsher law, restore the death penalty, legalize pepper spray for self-defense. Okay, depending where you are, maybe. Stronger reasonable force protections for homeowners. Sure, like, you know, stand your ground in Texas. Somebody breaks through my window in my house, I shoot them dead. I'm blameless because they, you know, I'm simplifying, but within reason. Do we remember that guy, the farmer, who shot a burglar some years ago and got into all sorts of trouble? I think he managed to, in the end, he's out of prison, isn't he? I can see in some cases where, you know, somebody's coming in. I mean, well, they're coming in with a knife. You've got a shotgun. What are you going to do? And you've got, just to add, let's just make it unambiguous, you've got your baby, you know, in a cot. I think probably, for what it's worth, say this on the record, I don't have to. What do you think I'd do? I've got a shotgun. I've got a guy with a knife come through the window in the middle of the night in my farm, and the baby's there, and time is constrained. But the, you know, the thing is that these address none of the issues that really will improve the quality of life of people in the UK. They're all the same. They're all the same. Dishonest as f-
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2: 1:25, la una y 25 minutos. You know, sometimes I think, I don't know if it worked this way to deal with things properly, but, you know, you're like, right, let's have an Iran day. Let's have a Gaza day. Let's have a Brexit day. Let's have a FIFA. FIFA, I think we covered for now, didn't we? But grift, well, that's all week. So we'll see what we come to. But Michael in San Pedro de Alcantara, buenos dias, greetings to, what you call it? Well, it's Marbella, so greater Marbella, isn't it? But San Pedrinos, Alcantareños, what are you called? Soy San Pedrino. Anyway, nice part of the world. We, of course, we used to have our HQ there, which moved along a bit now. Hello, Stephen. First cousin marriages cost the NHS over £2 billion a year in treating the deformities. No other civilized country allows it, but Starmer would not want to lose the Muslim vote, regards Michael. Well, I mean, I'm not advocating this. I didn't even know it was a thing, quite frankly. I mean, yeah, I suppose, but the royal families, what about the royal family? Ban them all from marrying the country. In fact, I think in recent decades, maybe the last century, they've started to swerve from their first cousins, haven't they? Just find me somebody with a vaguely sort of ducal title, a barony in, you know, Bavaria, and we can marry. Now, you're saying first cousin marriages. Well, should we just try and fact check this? which countries, let's just stick to Europe, shall we? In Europe, allow marriage, allow first cousin marriages. Okay, let's see if we get some sort of semblance of another. Well, there you go. See, I suspected you were wrong. Michael. And you haven't even sent me a message since last year. And beautiful picture, by the way, just looking at your photo with your grandson, perhaps. There, nice one. Okay, Michael, here's what I believe to be true. First cousin marriage is legal in most European countries. The countries that prohibit it are actually the minority. So just facts. I'm not saying good or bad, but what you said assertively, it turns out not to be the case. Countries in Europe where first cousin marriage is generally legal include, well, basically everyone, UK, France, Spain, Portugal, Italy, Germany, Belgium, everyone, Ireland. Bosnia and Herzegovina. Okay, one place. Countries with restrictions or bans. Slovakia, banned. So it's not just Starmer's Britain or whatever you said. Slovakia, banned. Slovenia, banned. Croatia, some legal ambiguity depending on religious civil rules, generally restricted for close kin categories. Montenegro, restrictions. And then the four where it's actually banned are Slovakia, Slovenia, Ukraine banned, and Belarus banned under Lukashenko or whatever. But it's socially uncommon, of course. But so there you go. So that's just that. Nice to find out. Thank you, Michael, there. Pompey Gary says that farmer died a couple of weeks ago. Did he? I asked Pompey to give me some benefits of Brexit that would have happened, you know, were it not for the Tories. If Nigel Farage or Pompey had been running things, it would have gone this well. Let me see. No, just a load of exclamation marks and whatever. So, well, I'm still waiting. I'm not going to hold my breath because my guess is that in a year I'd still be waiting. Mikel in Murcia. In Mula, in Murcia. Buenos dias, Miquel. Spain and Ireland formally recognized Palestine as a state on the 28th of May 2024. They made the announcement a week earlier in a coordinated effort with Norway. Following the announcement, the Israeli Air Force flew drones and fighter aircraft over UNIFIL. This is the United Nations in southern Lebanon, of course. Camps in the UN sector for the day with UNIFIL camps in the UN sector for the day with sonic booms over the camps, as the Israeli state did not like it. Yeah. I don't know. How many are we in the United Nations? 192 countries? It's basically everyone, most recognize Palestine. And the ones that don't, you know, scratch it a little bit beneath the surface, and maybe they need, you know, some South Pacific little nation needs US support, or it's got nothing, and so on. Yeah. You would say Spain and Ireland, but you know, they're just notable because they're local to us, but by no means the first. Slovenia, I think, was at the same time, wasn't it? Paul says, you need more days in the week to cover this amount of stuff. I know, get me that Beatles song, 8 days a week, give me the extra hour. Peter in Benalmádena, Restore was registered with the Right, okay. Restore, so Rupert Lowe's people, to the right of Farage, was registered with the Electoral Commission on the 20th of March this year. Therefore, its first quarterly list of donors is only due shortly, either the 20th or the 30th of June. But when's the election? It's the 18th, isn't it? Ooh, that's rather convenient. So we'll see. Huh. Farage ain't happy. So the election in Makerfield, 18th of June, and then sometime a week or a few days or a week later, we'll find out who was funding the saboteurs of Reform UK. John in Mikas, thank you. The farmer we were talking about, Tony Martin, that was his name, yeah, killed the 16-year-old. Okay, yeah. You see, this is why the details are important. John, as you know, if you're new to this program, then you might not, but John is a former firearms officer at Scotland Yard, the Metropolitan Police in London, so on. John says, Tony Martin killed the 16-year-old by shooting him in the back, thus not protecting his property, protecting in quotes, which is justifiable homicide. The murder verdict, I believe, was correct. Hmm. The appeal, 2001. On appeal, his conviction was reduced from murder to manslaughter on the grounds of diminished responsibility after he was diagnosed with Asperger's syndrome and depression. Hmm. His sentence was reduced and he was released in 2003 after serving 3 years. Hmm. Yeah, well. You know, the thing is, you say here, thus not protecting his property, which is justifiable homicide, but I mean, are you sure the words matter here, obviously? Protecting his property, in other words, shooting him in the back like he was leaving, he's not protecting his property. But if you're protecting your property, is that justifiable homicide? I don't know if it is. Even that, is it? No. I'm probably maybe quite right. In other words, someone comes in and is running off with my flat screen TV. I mean, is there any other type these days? They're literally got my big screen, let's say, whatever, just pretend something expensive, once upon a time expensive. Flat screen TV, they're running down the garden path or the farm away. I'm going, oi, give me my TV back or I'll shoot you. And they don't stop, they're running off stealing my property. So I shoot him. So protecting property is justifiable homicide. I know I'm being pedantic, but you guys started me on this pedantic stuff. Thank you, John. Joss says, another suggestion for a holiday, Stephen, Nakba celebration day instead of Remembrance Day. Well, so Nakba, of course, literally means catastrophe in Arabic. That is the day that it's not celebrated, of course, but commemorated by Palestinians and their supporters, commemorating, you know, the creation of the State of Israel in 1948, and for them, the loss of their property. You know, many people, they thought, some of them said, they thought they were going back, and their keys, you know, the big old clunky keys that you have for older doors and houses, and they've got their keys still. Their property is long gone, taken over by whoever else. Well, I mean, whether you support the Palestinian cause or not, or you're against war crimes or not, quite frankly, more basically, it doesn't matter who they are. I don't see a particular reason for any of us in Europe to celebrate Nakba. Not celebrate, but commemorate it, mark it particularly. You know, just as we, why would we celebrate or otherwise the Russian Revolution or Mao Zedong and so on, you know. Local communities, sure, you know. Morning, sir. Kurt in Cologne. John in Mikas.
9: Retoni Martin. In the UK, one can take the life of another person to protect the life of oneself or another person, or to protect one's property or the property of another person. However, it is to protect the property. So once they're leaving or going away, that doesn't apply. I investigated the case of a butcher in Rotherhithe, London, many years ago, who killed the robber who was attacking him, running at him. And the jury, the coroner, found the verdict of justifiable homicide. And that's where he quoted what is justifiable homicide and what isn't.
2: Okay. Thanks. Where's Johnny gone? John and I think, concur, and I concur because I've heard John say this in the past, but Richard in London says, you don't need to shoot to kill, shoot his legs. Well, I think in the past, John said something which is, you know, one of those things, if you're not a police officer, a firearms officer, you may not think about. And then when you're told by somebody who was, you think, oh, yeah, that sort of makes sense. And it's not a shoot to kill. Remember the whole thing, the IRA people in Gibraltar, remember the shoot to kill policy? And it's shoot to stop. In the movies, you know, you're watching a film and go, shoot him, and there's a guy that's like 100 meters away from you, shoot him in the hand so that his gun flies away. Well, that's not reality, you know. I mean, with a pistol, especially with a very short barrel, they're not very accurate. I've shot some. I haven't shot anyone. On purpose. No, I haven't shot anyone, but I've used various types of guns, firearms. And especially if the threat's coming at you, you shoot to stop. You don't want to kill them. But like, shoot their ankle, shoot the leg. You know how close you have to be? You might have been stabbed or shot, but stabbed by that point. You shoot to stop. Yeah? Even if someone's wearing a bulletproof vest and they're coming towards you, threatening you, like it's you or them, and you shoot at them, it depends on the caliber of your bullet, quite frankly, the weight, the power, the impact. Just a couple, you know, an inch more, and it makes a hell of a difference with a bullet. Well, what it can pierce. That would do. You'd stop them. You wouldn't kill them if they're wearing a bulletproof vest. Hopefully you don't kill anyone, but, you know, you stop them. Job done in that sense, you know. But yeah, Richard says nonsense with a shotgun. You just shoot down. Anyway, all right, let's just... Okay, you're going all over the place, guys. We're back to electricity, but we won't. Let's have a look at what's happening in by-election land. Let's see if Keir Starmer's going to be substituted by Andy Burnham or not.
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2: 1:41, 13:41. Now, the Reform candidate for Makerfield for the by-election, Robert Kenyon, his name is, various things about sexism and so on coming out. Women can't drive or park, or they have abortions so they can shag more. His word, yeah. There's a lot more, but he castigated Brexit as an economically self-harming project promoted by politicians who peddled the nationalistic pish. Huh? So the Mr. Brexit guy, turns out it seems he didn't vote Brexit. Now he's saying he did vote Brexit. We'll never know. It's a secret vote. But his comments were first reported by The Telegraph. And this follows the emergence of another post in which he said people would be wrong to assume he'd voted for Brexit. He had an account on Twitter, which he's since deleted. It's prompted a sequence of stories. In other posts, he's a plumber. His website, his plumbing website, is it's only set up a couple of months ago. It looks as though it's. Don't speak to me, please, please. Do you want to sit there? Yeah, better, thanks. He's expressed skepticism about vaccines, the seriousness of COVID. He backed Russia's invasion of Crimea. He's lewd comments about Carol Vorderman, but, you know, she's asked him to apologize, but some while ago. Look, yeah, let me just go to some clips here. Look, just forgive me. Well, forgive me, I'm just getting slightly sidelined. I'll just give you some stuff which I've been meaning to play for you for a while, but it depends on the context. Can you hear the birds? I've told you in the past an octopus is the ideal radio presenter. Eight arms, and apparently octopuses, they've got a brain at the bottom of each tentacle, haven't they? So eight plus the middle one, nine. Three hearts, nine brains. Perfect radio presenter. I know some of them, you don't need the heart. Matt Goodwin is from Reform, you know, former GB news presenter. We should call it Reform TV, not GBBs or KGB News. Reform TV, that's what it is. GB News, Reform TV, and The Telegraph looks set to become, you know, Reform the newspaper, abandoning the Conservatives. And in fact, depending on where things go, The Telegraph looks to be becoming more Restore Britain. But Matt Goodwin from Reform, facing off with Manoora Wilson from the Lib Dems. This is on the issue of, well, council elections. There's a council by-election will be coming up, of course, in Manchester because Andy Burnham's stepping down as the mayor.
16: Why is it so problematic to say that we should control our borders? Why is it so problematic to say it's not acceptable that the British people are being forced to spend £15 billion on accommodation for people who are breaking our laws? Can you just explain to me what is divisive about that, saying that we should put the tax-paying forgotten majority first?
17: I didn't say that it's unacceptable to talk about immigration. What I said is that local elections, immigration is not an issue that you can influence if you're running a council, in the same way that with the Greens campaigning on Gaza. You know, these councils don't need a foreign policy. People want their potholes fixed.
2: Now, on the potholes, there's a guy Now, Glenn Gibbons, newly elected Reform UK councillor, he said, for example, on potholes, his solution, how do you get potholes and racism into one? He stated, you know, publicly, Nigerians, specifically Nigerians, I can't believe I'm even saying this, but I'll tell you what he said, melt them all down and fill in the potholes. Right? This is a Reform councillor. Melt them down, melt down Nigerians and fill in the potholes. Quote. Richard Tice from Reformers asked this about this. This was a couple of weeks ago, this bit where he was asked, and he refused to condemn that remark. Is it maybe nuanced, maybe? Just say, I condemn it. Melt down Nigerians to fill in potholes. Richard Tice.
18: I want to ask you about your party. One of your new Sunderland councillors, so a man who was elected to represent Reform, suggested melting Nigerians to fill potholes. Is that person who's expressed those views somebody you are happy to see represent Reform?
19: This weekend, we are celebrating our incredible successes. Like any party, you have internal party processes to look at where people have said or done the wrong thing.
18: But do you condemn those remarks?
19: Laura, I condemn anything that is wrong and inappropriate.
18: And is that wrong and inappropriate?
19: The key point is voters have heard all of this smearing and this sneering against all of us, and they voted for more reform because they want action, they want delivery. They're sick of the failures of the Tories and Labour that have impoverished them because of mass immigration and because of net stupid zero. That's what really winds people up.
18: Richard Tice, it's not a smear to put to you comments made by one of who's been elected for your party.
19: And I've just said, we look at all these things, of course, but the reality is voters are furious with the failures of Labour, the failures of the Tories, and they've said we want more reform, more success, more reducing backlogs in send, in potholes, and they want Nigel to be the next elected Prime Minister of the United Kingdom.
2: So to just say, of course I condemn that. It's not difficult. Unless you don't condemn it, of course. Now, the Daily Telegraph, they made the mistake of inviting Mick Lynch, you know, the trade unionist, on, and Camilla Tomini. You can't see it, but she barely looks him in the eye during this interview, has to be said. But, you know, the Telegraph does seem to be the most supportive of reform. And as I say, if the wind blows that way of restore, whatever it's called, restore Britain, they're on 7% at the moment. 7%, remember, because of first past the post. That's enough to thwart reform's plans. So it's like Elon Musk is going to get Andy Burnham in just to teach Nigel Farage a lesson. Don't cross me, Nigel. If I say I want Tommy Robinson inside Reformers, deputy chair or whatever you want to give him the title of, that's what goes. I'm the billionaire, not you. Right, you'll see who's boss. Mick Lynch speaking to Camilla Tomini on, well, what's going on here? Remember, in the context of this really important by-election coming up.
20: I don't trust Farage at all. I think he's going to unleash a torrent of racism and a torrent of division, which will put our society and our country into the dark ages if he achieves power.
21: The Telegraph seems to be preparing itself to become a fully signed up affiliate of Reform.
22: No.
21: And all of the racism and disunity that's going to cause.
22: This isn't the racist.
21: What I see coming out of the Telegraph every day is making space for racism.
22: No, absolutely not. Because funny enough, many Telegraph
21: racism is in the eye of the beholder.
22: No, because I think you're bigger than that, Mick. I think reaching for the racism lever when somebody suggests that perhaps mass migration did contribute to a lowering of unskilled workers' wages and indeed put more people on housing lists that might have challenged those who wanted to get the council housing you talked about.
21: The reason there isn't any council housing.
22: Mick, let me finish.
21: Because Margaret Thatcher sold it all.
22: Let me finish. To then sort of cry racist and bigot. Just to clarify, no, we're not affiliated with Reform.
21: You're on the way to
22: many,
21: it.
22: Many readers do not support Nigel
21: Farage. Well, my prediction is that you will support
20: reform at the next election.
22: All right, well, you make that prediction. You say me. I'm not in charge of this newspaper.
20: You're representing this paper.
22: Right, I'm representing this paper, and I'm trying to push back.
20: I think you'll be fully signed up to the reform project.
22: When people...
2: Yeah, so Mick Lynch's prediction is that the Telegraph will come out, you know, the day before, or whatever it is, the election day, the endorsement. We support Nigel, right? Get me one of my famous tenors. I'm putting a tenor on that right now. The Telegraph will endorse reform. Nigel Farage, Prime Minister, in the next general election. They won't endorse the Tories. Huh. Robert Jenrick, former Tory, now reform, of course.
0: These are council elections and we're entitled to judge.
2: So this is another case. This is in the council leader of reform leader of Staffordshire Council. I mean, you want to see, did I play the UFO guy? I did, didn't I? A new reform councillor. He says the priority for whichever council it was, we should check at Dundee. Was it Dundee? No, it wasn't in Scotland. Anyway, it was northeast or so, it was somewhere in England. The priority for the new reform council is to check out sightings of UFOs. Spend a bit of the council budget. Really, you know, once you've done all our potholes and covered care and sort of in the community and all that, then maybe you can have a little look at, you know, little green men. But the BBC's Nick Robinson speaking to Robert Jenrick about the leader of Staffordshire Council reform. You know, if you want to know how he's going to run the country, start with this lot.
0: These are council elections and we're entitled to judge your party's performance on how it's performed in councils. Let's look a year ago when you took Staffordshire County Council, the first of the good election results for you. The leader of Staffordshire County Council, Reform UK, was accused of racism and quit. His replacement was accused of racism and also quit. You then ended up with no leader at all for many months. The truth is, where you've taken power, it has not always gone to plan, has it?
1: That's not right. Look, millions of people have voted.
0: Well, that is literally what happened.
1: Millions of people.
2: What can you say? That is literally what happened. You know, not enough people do it. And I've said this in different ways in the past, but so many journalists, you know, well, you know, the earth's flat, the earth's round. You know, on the one hand, this, no. Being equal, balanced, and that, no. I said, because some of you do ever go, well, you know, you Trump derangement syndrome. I think that my job, well, is to rant and rave and give you my opinion for what it's worth. You can find the minimalist. You go to Reuters for, you know, the bare bones. But not enough journalists do it. You know, one politician says it's raining. The other one says it's not raining. It's far too many of them say, well, I guess we'll never know. Their job is to open the effing window and look out and see whether it's raining or not.
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2: Gil, I'll save your comment for tomorrow because it's a bit long for now. And a couple of others. Let me just see if it's related to today. Peter in Ben Almadena says, I'll have that tenor with you. I reckon there's an equal chance the Telegraph will back Reform, Restore, or the Tories. Depends on which one suits their offshore billionaire owner at the time of the election. No, at the general election, Peter, they won't support Restore. They've got no hope nationally. Reform have, or the Tories. I put a tenor on Reform from the Telegraph. Now, okay, we almost got away without talking about Donald Trump. He has threatened, supposedly, Oman is an ally. Supposedly. Well, so are we, supposedly. Denmark's supposedly an ally, right? Canada's supposedly an ally. And yet...
7: Would you accept a short-term deal that allows Iran and Oman to control the strait? And would they have to open it immediately, or would you be open to that happening over a period of time?
9: No, the strait's going to be open to everybody.
7: And who would control it?
9: It's international waters. Nobody's going to control it. We're going to watch over it. We'll watch over it, but nobody's going to control it. That's part of the negotiation that we have. They would like to control it. Nobody's going to control it. It's international waters, and Oman will behave just like everybody else, so we'll have to blow them up.
2: Not funny. But anyway, he's on our side because Iran, as we know, once again, for the last 40 years, it's been 2 weeks away from a nuke.
7: Mr. President, you've said that you're in no rush to make a deal, but with gas prices that are still high across the country, people are paying more for travel. Does that give you more urgency to make a deal? Why doesn't it?
9: Well, I'll tell you, the primary urgency I have, and I said this, it wasn't covered properly, but primary urgency is that we can't let Iran have a nuclear weapon. But at the same time, we have a tremendous amount of oil, gas, coal. We have tremendous amounts of energy. We're blessed with something very special. Those prices are going to come down. They're going to come down fast. I think that you'll see, actually, Todd, I think you're going to see lower prices than we had even before we did this. Now, I knew there'd be an increase. I said, we have a choice. We don't have to do anything. And in 2 years or 1 year or 2 months, because Iran would have had if we didn't hit that with the B-2 bombers, Iran would have had a nuclear weapon within 2 weeks from that date because they were ready to go. And if they had a nuclear weapon, it would have been used already. It also would have been used had I not terminated the Obama deal, the Iran nuclear deal, as we call it. That was in my first term. Had I not terminated that, they would have had a nuclear weapon a long time ago.
2: In 2 weeks.
9: It was a guarantee that it would have been used.
2: Lie, lie, lie, lie.
9: It would have blown up Israel. It would have blown up the entire Middle East. And that's never going
2: to
9: happen.
2: La, la, la, la, la. That's the way to end the program, isn't it? I'll speak to you in 2 weeks. No, I'll speak to you tomorrow. Charles is up next. Gracias por escuchar.

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1: Like President Trump. 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
2: BBC News with Govinda Gill. US Central Command has accused Iran of a dangerous violation of the ceasefire by launching a ballistic missile at Kuwait. Tehran said it had targeted US bases in retaliation for an American missile strike on Iran. In a message read on state television, Iran's supreme leader said the US and Israel were seeking to destabilize his country. Sourosh Negadari from BBC Monitoring has been watching Iranian media reports.
3: What we have seen in the Iranian media reporting is one, downplaying the incidents, but at the same time, we have seen that the Iranian media has highlighted the IRGC response by reporting on what they described as IRGC's crushing response to the move by the US. And throughout the day, they keep showing some footage purportedly showing launching missiles towards the base that they say the US attack was launched from, but they do not mention the name of the host country. It seems to be a base in Kuwait, but Iranian media does not openly basically reference what has been targeted.
2: The Israeli military says it carried out a strike in the Lebanese capital, Beirut, as it continues its offensive against Hezbollah. Images from the city's southern suburbs show thick smoke billowing from across buildings. Yolande Nell is in Jerusalem.
4: We're hearing from the Israeli military saying that they've carried out what they're calling a targeted strike in Beirut. This despite the fact that Beirut has not really been targeted heavily in recent times. But previously, the Israeli military was saying there had been 135 Hezbollah targets hit by them in the past day, mainly in Tyre, in the south, in other parts of southern Lebanon, also in the Bekaa Valley.
2: Distraught parents have gathered at a girls' boarding school in Kenya where 16 children died after a fire broke out in a dormitory early on Thursday. Some parents broke down in tears and demanded answers from government officials. Victor Kanani is outside the school in the Rift Valley town of Gilgil. He explained why fires are common in schools in Kenya.
5: This is not sadly the first incident that has happened. In 2024, we had a similar incident in somewhere in Nanyuki, and it was in another boarding school, a primary boarding school. And the government did promise that there will be new measures. In fact, there was a committee that was set up to look at how to contain school fires and what needs to be done. Those recommendations were given to government, but it seems that nothing much was done in terms of taking up the recommendations and implementation.
2: A senior EU official says it'll expand import quotas and tariffs to defend its economy against imbalanced trade with China. The industry commissioner said some sectors, including chemicals, metals and clean technology, were at risk of being destroyed.
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8: Good afternoon. This is your Spanish news. Police were seeking documents at the headquarters of Spain's rooting socialist party yesterday as part of an investigation into alleged plot to destabilize judicial proceedings against the party or the government. The alleged offences include belonging to a criminal organisation, bribery, disclosure of secrets, inducement to give false testimony, false accusations. At a news conference in Rome after meeting Pope Leo, Spanish Prime Minister Pedro Sanchez stressed that Wednesday's request for documents did not constitute a police search, adding that the party was fully cooperating with the courts and had absolute respect for the judiciary. Investigating Judge Santiago Pedras ordered the request of various documents and electronic files from the party's headquarters, the court said. Pedraz's investigation centres on former PSOE organisation secretary Santos Cerdon, along with other party officials, lawyers, a businessman and a police officer. It's the first time that Cerdon has been named in the case. He's denied any wrongdoing in another investigation. The party, led by Sanchez, has been dogged by a slew of corruption scandals, including various investigations into Sanchez's key allies and family members. Barca was celebrating wildly on Wednesday after beating Rayo Vallecano to lift Europe's Conference League trophy in one of the greatest days of the history and a perfect farewell to Austrian coach Olivier Glasner. The London club had been due to play in the more prestigious Europa League, but dropped to the continent's third-tier club tournament due to multi-club ownership. Now their 1-0 win against the Spanish La Liga team in Leipzig puts them back in the Europa League for next season. Distraught Rayo Vallecano players apologised to their supporters after their bid for a first European trophy fell short. Travelling Rayo fans remained in the stands after the final whistle to applaud their players, who stood dejected on the pitch. And finally, the Spanish work half an hour more a week than the European average and four more than the Dutch. The average weekly workday in Spain is 36.3 hours compared to 33.9 in Germany. The difference by country is explained by the weight of part-time and reduced full-time employment. Employees in Spain work an average of 36.3 hours a week. That's according to the latest records distributed by Eurostat. This figure, corresponding to 2025, keeps Spain above the European average of 35.9 hours a week. And that's your Spanish news.
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9: Internationally successful writer Ken Follett, author of The Pillars of the Earth, shared some time with us on The Book Show. 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
15: Giles Brown.
8: 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Good afternoon. It is just gone 2:10. Giles Brown standing in for Selena one more time with the Lifestyle Show. With you until 4 o'clock on today's show. Going to be doing all the usual bits and pieces. It's Thursday, which means it's medical day. We're going to be speaking to Dr. David Dearden about osteoporosis in about 15 minutes or so. And going to be chatting with Dr. Pedro Aranda, cardiac surgeon at Vitasanic International Hospital. He's going to be joining us on a regular basis to talk about the heart. And we'll be looking about when symptoms may indicate a serious heart problem. Plus, I'll throw in some sports news. We'll have a slow siesta song. maybe a few entertainment birthdays, whatever else it is to throw into the mess club. Want to get involved with the show? And why wouldn't you? 952-78-4000 is the phone number. 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

0: afternoon. 26 degrees and sunny, very nice indeed. It's lovely in Mallorca, in Palma, all over the island. 27 degrees and sunny. And finally, Gibraltar. To be in the Rock Hotel on a Thursday. Anyway, 24 degrees. I've got several stories about the Rock, none of them actually. Let's move on. 24 degrees and sunny in Gibraltar. That's your weather.
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0: Where is that little darling hiding? I've got no idea. Quick time check. Quarter past two is the time. Let's have some open chords, shall we? I'm so glad you agree, Giles Brown. On a Thursday afternoon. What could possibly go wrong, Sarah?
11: Head under.
0: That's a thought.

0: Sara Bareilles and Love Song kicking off today's show. 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
0: Yes, indeed. Live and very direct. Here's the thing. You know, when people still talk about home improvements. Yeah, indeed. Because I put up some toldos over the weekend, so I was feeling incredibly manly and buff. I don't do DIY. Yeah, really. So it may have only been a simple toldo, but for me, it would be like climbing Everest. Well, if you're going to climb Everest, you probably need a decent set of stairs and a spiral segment. I don't need to throw this show together, you know. I do, but don't tell anybody. A spiral segment of the Eiffel Tower's original staircase sold for more than 450,000 euros at auction in Paris. The buyer, who was in the auction room, became the owner of a 14-step section of a staircase that stands 9 foot tall, weighs 1.4 tons, and dates back to 1889, the year the monument to the towers over in central Paris was completed. When you buy a piece of the Eiffel Tower, you're buying a piece of Paris, along with all the imagination and symbolism it represents, said Sabrina Dola, like a design director at Art Couture Paris auction house where the sale took place. That's a title I'd like. Art Deco design director. Yes, anyway. She also said that more than four decades ago, a total of 526 feet of staircase were cut into small sections and sold, replaced by lifts, which now carry visitors to the Eiffel Tower's highest viewing platform. I don't do heights. I really couldn't do the Eiffel Tower section. The section that was auctioned fetched $450,160. Three times the upper range of its pre-estimated sale value between 120,000 and 150,000 euros. In 2008, one section sold to a private American buyer set a record of just over €500,000. Other pieces of the tower are housed at prestigious venues across the globe. Proportions are preserved near the Statue of Liberty in New York, in the gardens of the Yoshi Foundation in Yamanashi, Japan, as well as private foreign collections. I don't know. I mean, the only thing I've come close to, I do like a spiral staircase. But when I lived, it was Battersea, but it was up. If you come out about the Clapham Junction station and then take a right and you go past, there's a really great venue. If you head out of Clapham Junction and you go, not the common direction, darlings. No, if you go up the hill there, was it the Lavender? Anyway, towards Lavender Hill. Anyway, there is the place I was staying. It was supposed to be a Victorian house, and it was more of a bleeding squat. But once upon a time, he removed the staircase and didn't tell me. And this was back in the drinking days, so I slept through him removing the spiral staircase, and I literally went down 15 feet. Luckily, I was drunk, so I bounced quite easily. But there you go. Section of Eiffel Tower fetches over 450,000 euros at auction. Sacre bleu, Quel fromage, et zut alors, I believe the saying is.
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0: Yes, I still haven't got the hang of the system.

0: know, I've only been doing this job for 15 years, and every time it does it, it catches me out. Anyway, enough of my mithering, as the saying goes. A little earlier on, Selena interviewed Dr. David Dearden about osteoporosis. Here is the interview.
1: Now, it's World Arthritis Day today, amongst other things, and that's what we're going to be chatting to Dr. David Dearden about. Great to have you back with us, David.
2: Lovely to hear you as well and be with you. It's, yes, time's flying, isn't it? The cooler weather's come in, and life is not quite as hot as it was last time we spoke.
1: You know, it's amazing. It doesn't seem like a month. Each time I speak to you, it's like I've spoke to you last week instead of it being a month in between.
2: It's true, isn't it? It does. The months do fly, doesn't it?
1: Yeah, it's quite scary. Be Christmas soon.
2: Sorry.
1: We had our Christmas meeting here at work yesterday, and we're all like, really?
2: I'm going to say you had your Christmas dinner at work.
1: Oh, no. We just had a meeting about what radio shows are going out at Christmas, that's all. Okay. Well, World Arthritis Day, and I know we spoke about rheumatoid arthritis a few months ago, so I wanted to concentrate on osteoarthritis. Now, am I right in thinking this generally happens when people are older?
2: Well, age is certainly a factor, for sure. I mean, as we get older, our joints have done more work. We've done a lot more running around and climbing stairs and all those things. So, yes, the age is a factor, but there are several other factors as well that can lead to osteoarthritis. Now, osteoarthritis is different from rheumatoid, which we spoke about a few months ago, I believe. So osteo is really an arthritis where the cartilage in the joint, if you can imagine, if you will, our limbs and our skeleton is made out of bones, but bones are quite rough, and they're quite rough with rough edges, and if you rub them against each other, they get stuck and they don't smooth or glide nicely. There's a lot of friction. So at the end of our bones, where they articulate with each other, the bones are covered in cartilage, and cartilage is a much softer material. But is also, has a very, very low friction factor, and that means the joints move very, very easily over each other. And the joints are contained in a bag, what we call a synovial membrane, which contains fluid, which is a bit like oil in your engine. It keeps everything moving without and lubricating everything. So, there are other factors that can affect how those joints work, and they can lead to osteoarthritis as well. Sadly, I hate to tell you this, but women are more at risk of developing osteoarthritis than men.
1: Really?
2: We don't know why, but it does seem to be that it's more common in women than it is in men. That's good for me.
1: not for me.
2: not for you, but I think the other fact, that's a fact, but the other factors are things like, weight. If you can imagine if you carry a lot more weight around for several years, then you're going to put your joints under more strain. So, being overweight or being obese or big people tend to get arthritis. And obviously, because those joints do more work, they're carrying more weight. Other things like injuries, for instance, if you injure a limb and the injury affects the joint, if you break your knee or you have a problem with a tendon or an ACL or whatever, you have surgery in your knee, that can all cause trauma to the articular surfaces, which can lead to arthritis. Other things, for instance, people who have repeated stress on a joint, so people who runners, people who are constantly putting stress through the joint more than is natural. People who use joints, tennis players with their arms, golf players with their arms and hips and shoulders, that does increase the incidence of arthritis in those people. And you've probably seen lots of footballers with having knee replacements and so on. That's simply because their knees and legs have been used greatly. Other things are things like people have got congenital deformities of the bones. So if the bones are not formed properly or the limbs are not formed in the normal way,
3: online, on the mobile line,
2: stresses
3: on
2: through the joint, and that's going to put pressure on the articular cartilage as well. So people who have, can't think off the top of my head, but maybe people who have got deformities of the ankle or deformities of the lower leg are more likely to get knee problems or hip problems. And often people with foot or ankle deformities get arthritis in the hip because they're constantly compensating for the problem with the lower part of the leg. And as is always, there are some people seem to see arthritis runs in families. I don't think we fully understand the genetics behind that. That does seem to be a factor. And I'm sure there are other things as well. I mean, there are other factors as well. Metabolic things, I imagine, like people with too much iron in their blood or something that they can cause problems as well. So there's lots of factors. So it's not just age. Age is a factor, but there are other factors as well.
1: So could we be having a new generation of people with arthritis? I'm thinking about people who get it in their hands, and because we're now all using computers all the time, could it be that many people get it in the hands now? Because, I mean, you mentioned footballers, their knees and their ankles and things. If people are using computers and typing all the time, then surely it's going to be like RSI, isn't it?
2: Well, I think again, people who do use their hands a lot using computers, I suspect we'll see an epidemic of small joint arthritis, the wrist and hand, as time goes on. And obviously, thumb, we are seeing arthritis in the base of the thumb from using mobile phones and that type of thing. So it's something that we are seeing in younger than old age. We're seeing this in adults. And I'm sure that will grow because the thumbs and fingers are now being used an awful lot more than they were even 10 years ago. So from the mobile device use. So it is a factor that will, I suspect, come to bear.
1: Yes, my son is only in his 30s and he's an osteopath and he's starting to struggle because he's been massaging with his hands for years.
2: Yes, you're right. I mean, people who use their hands a lot for hands-on therapies, osteopaths and chiropractors and so on. Yes, you're right. There is a recognised increase in arthritic changes in the shoulders, in the elbows, in the wrists, and in the fingers. Yeah.
1: So is there something we can do, David, to prevent it? I mean, we hear things like taking cod liver oil or taking omega-3. Does that really work to help?
2: Well, it's interesting. I mean, obviously there's all the standard therapeutic stuff, but there's a lot of work that's been going on looking at some of these over-the-counter remedies, and the research is actually quite interesting. For instance, things like glucosamine and chondroitin, those are probably the most common things that people take, and these are the evidence suggests that these do have a benefit. What are they? That they are made up from the components of cartilage. So you're supplementing the building blocks of the cartilage that's been broken down. There have been large studies that show that use of these alone or in use with anti-inflammatory medications do cause some improved symptoms like for instance pain and mobility function, but it's not huge. It's there, but it's not huge compared to maybe a placebo. So there is a benefit, but it's not massive. A lot of it may be psychological, there is evidence that these medications can reduce some of the swelling and some of the stiffness, particularly in the knees and hips. So that's a big one. The other one, I think, is fish oil, isn't it? The omega oils.
1: Yes.
2: Now, they don't seem to have such a proven benefit in osteoarthritis. They seem to be more beneficial in rheumatoid, inflammatory arthritic disease, the ones that we talked about last time, because these fats, these polyunsaturated fats are really have an anti-inflammatory effect. They don't really have a direct effect on the cartilage. So any effect they have is to try and reduce the inflammation. And of course, With osteoarthritis, there isn't much inflammation. It's more to do with stiffness and joint stiffness from pain and use. There's a little bit, but not a massive amount. So that's not so good. What else? SAME. I don't know if you've heard about that.
1: No.
2: That is good at relieving osteoarthritic pains. About as good as ibuprofen. So that's if people look for that in health food shops. Adenosyl methionine, SAME. That's quite good and does have as good effect as anti-inflammatories. So if people don't want to take tablets, it's a supplement. And the other one is curcumin, which comes from a plant. It comes from turmeric. I don't know if people have heard of that.
1: Yes.
2: That's quite useful. And that does seem to be as potent as ibuprofen. So, again, more working on the pain pathway than on inflammation. So that's a thing. But so that's a good one. But it needs people need to take that with a fatty food, so like oils or something. So. That's why it's used in curries a lot, because the ghee allows it to be absorbed, and it's very good there. And then finally, it's the old favourites, the vitamins. And again, these are the antioxidant, anti-inflammatory vitamins, vitamin A, vitamin C and vitamin E. Those are the ones that are renowned throughout the body for having a positive effect on reducing inflammation. And we used to use it a lot in pancreatitis, and it's got a beneficial effect in some of the arthritides as well. But I think people need to try it and see. The evidence is not strong, but I think some people do get a benefit. I don't think it improves it, you know, any better than a placebo, but people do get benefit if they're taking something like that.
1: Yeah, it seems crazy that in this day and age, with everything we can do, that we can't seem to find a cure for something like arthritis. And even though you've gone through quite a few, you know, medications there, sometimes pain relief just doesn't work because it's so painful, isn't it?
2: Well, it is. And the pain is really the pain of two very rough surfaces, because what happens is the cartilage gets worn away and then you've just got the bone rubbing on the bone, and that's just, you know, excruciating, because it's the bone's rough and the bone's got nerves, and it's a bit like two bits of sandpaper rubbing against each other, and therefore, if you can imagine that in your joints, two bits of sandpaper rubbing against each other, it's not going to be pleasant, and so you can't reverse the process. Once it's happened. You can reduce the symptoms, as I said, you know, people who are overweight and lose weight, you can take some of these supplements which can maybe help, but the main things, which are, you can't reduce your age, you can't change your sex, you can reduce weight, you can have corrected surgery if you've got bone deformities or you've had joint injuries, you know, physiotherapy, keeping the joints moving, anti-gravitational exercise like swimming is good, keep things moving. But otherwise, it's quite difficult to actually reverse the condition. Well, you can't reverse the condition without input from surgical input or therapeutic input.
1: And what's the future looking like? I mean, do you think in maybe 30, 40 years' time, there'll be fake cartilage they can insert into people?
2: Yeah, well, it's fascinating. I wouldn't be surprised. I mean, a very good friend of mine used to work in Australia, and he has a colleague out there who has developed an artificial skin which is being used now around the world for burns patients and using genetic engineering and stem cell technology, and I suspect that, you know, things like cartilage will come online. We had one doctor working with us a few years back who used to do cartilage transplants. So if you can imagine that, you know, the majority of the cartilage that we use is when we're standing up and the cartilage is in contact with each other. But the joint itself, the cartilage over the bottom of the, around the bones, there's a lot of unused cartilage, which is spare. And there is some work showing that if you take the good cartilage from around the joint and actually put it into the area where the damage is, that you can get that cartilage to stick, and that reduces pain as well. So cartilage transfer surgery has been tried with good, well, mixed but relatively good results.
1: Interesting.
2: But I think genetic engineering and so on, I wouldn't be surprised if we found ourselves with a cure or certainly a therapeutic treatment that actually helped prolong the life of the bones and reduce the need for joint replacement. But joint replacement is still the gold standard treatment for the conditions, particularly yes. knees and hips, as we know.
1: Watch this space. How exciting. Just before I let you go, David, Vic in Hallon Valley said, great to hear David talking about arthritis. Can he please say again what SAME stands for?
2: SAME. Well, it's S, then adenosyl, A, I mean, no. I've got to spell it now, haven't I? A-D-E-N-O-S-Y-L, I think.
1: Yeah.
2: And then methionine, so M-E-T-H-I-O-N-I-N-E. So it's capital A, capital A, sorry, capital S, capital A, capital M, and then a small E. So same, but it's about that. Memory, so I'm sure.
1: If Vic puts it into his search engine, I'm sure something will come up that's the right thing. He's very good at that.
2: Well, if he Googles it, Google will sort it out.
1: Mr. Google can always sort things out for sure. Yeah. How's the clinic doing?
2: It's open. Well, yay! Yeah, it's open. We've got the office team are moving all their stuff in. We're testing patients in the scanners, and it's all good. All
1: congratulations, good. That's wonderful.
2: All in time for the election. It's all good.
1: Yes, indeed. Well, we'll speak again next month. What are we now? October. So we've got one more, and then we will be speaking at Christmas.
2: We will. Yes.
1: All right, David. You have a good month. Take care.
2: Have a lovely time. Take care now.
1: Bye.
0: And the more observant of you might have noticed that was obviously an interview that Selena did last year. I talk about arthritis and with our regular medical expert there, Dr. David. Selena is unable to join us for this week, and next week Alan T will be in the hot seat sitting in during the Lifestyles show. So lots coming up here on TRE Talk Radio Europe. It's a bit of a carousel at the moment. Let's have some classic Elton John. I'm so glad you agree.

0: I like that track before it was featured on the Chris, what's it movie? What was it called? Nearly Famous, from the album Madman Cross the Water, which is just a genius album. Elton John, of course, and Tiny Dancer. Coming up to 9 minutes to the top of the hour. I'm with you till 4 o'clock today. Of course, standing in for Selena McKenzie. Selena was not with us next week either. Alan T will be taking over the hot seat here between 2 and 4.
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0: Yes, indeed. That is how the way you can get in contact with me. And good morning. I'm just looking, checking the... oh, Gary, you're still around. Good to have you with us. Okay, fair enough. You're looking for a song. Are you one? Okay, I'll have to check it out, Gary. Hang on, I'll have to have a look at that one to put it mildly. But in the meantime, just to let you know that...
2: And my curly whirly has shrunk.
3: Yeah, I'm just going to very quickly say they even made sure that the cucumbers were mashed when they were sent into the harem. And then I'm just going to...
0: No!
4: You are the living personification of life in the fast lane.
5: It's Giles Brown.
0: And that, sir, was worth the wait.

0: Should have been a massive hit, in my honest opinion, from the album A Solitary Man, Jonathan Jeremiah, and See It Doesn't Bother Me. That came out, blimey, got to be 15 years ago now, and I was absolutely convinced that this was going to be the start of a great career. Just goes to show what I know. Yes, indeed. You think I know nothing? Well, you're wrong. I know all. So anyway, 952-78-4000 is the phone number. Studio at tre.radio is the email. The Facebook page is Talk Radio Europe Official. Following me today will be, of course, Hannah Murray. And it's Thursday. Yes, indeed it is. Thank you for noticing. I'm not sure even what's up these days, but and on today's show, following me, Hannah's show includes, this is wonderful. I forgot about this. Harry Heisman. Now, he's just become the oldest person to perform a wing walk. Yes, indeed. He has been, at the age of 98, he completed his 9-minute wing walk on Saturday, earning a Guinness World Record. He did it in memory for his wife and son who lost their lives to cancer, raising £7,500 for the Lennox Children's Cancer Fund charity. Absolutely brilliant stuff. Richard Fitzwilliams at 4:30 joins us. He'll be talking, he's the art and film theatre critic. He's talking about a roundup of obviously the recent Cannes Film Festival, as well as the films Hedda and also The Mandalorian and Grogu. I think that's the one we have, Grogu Pedro, perhaps. Anyway, we will find out more about that at around about 4:30. And it being Thursday, it means she's got the panel in. It's Women Talk with Eileen Audas. Cookie joins us, Cookie Bodre, and Rosalind Scott-Gibb. Now, that's a dream team if ever there was. So looking forward to that before we're back in the morning with Dave, of course, with Daybreak. No Anna tomorrow either. We'll be doing a best of the Friday cocktail. Tomorrow's also got the book show, as you know, Stephen Ritson, and I'm doing a show, believe it or not, between 10 and... Yeah, 10 and 12 tomorrow. There you go. Right then, coming to the end of the mitana, and also to the end of this first hour of the Lifestyle Show. So we're going to go to London for the international news and just across the other studio for the national news. And then we're back in the second half of the Lifestyle Show. We're welcoming on a new guest talking all about the heart. That's all coming up on TRE Talk Radio Europe, your voice in Spain.
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2: A week max, we will be on top of this situation and do what we really know how to do.
3: Israel has continued to intensify bombing in southern Lebanon, with huge areas of the south under mass evacuation orders. Also today, the worlds of fashion and tennis collide.
4: Very frilly, very striking, but very, very glittery.
3: Our one player is lighting up the French Open by dressing like the Eiffel Tower at night. And Paul McCartney on how watching archive footage of his time in the Beatles challenged his memories. All that and more after the news.
5: BBC News with Govinder Gill. US Central Command has accused Iran of a dangerous violation of the ceasefire by launching a ballistic missile at Kuwait. Tehran said it had targeted US bases there in retaliation for a US missile strike on Iran. Yolande Nell has the latest from the region.
6: It's the second time this week that the ceasefire has really looked extremely shaky. And we've had the Iranian foreign ministry a while ago condemning this US strike on the Iranian port of Bandar Abbas, saying that it had carried out a response earlier attacking a US airbase. That's in Kuwait, it seems, because earlier Kuwait, which has got a large US airbase, it's an important strategic ally of the US in the region. ITA was reporting that it was intercepting drone and missile attacks.
5: The Israeli military says it carried out a strike in the Lebanese capital, Beirut. Images from the city's southern suburbs show thick smoke billowing from buildings. Israeli media say the strike was targeting the missile commander of a militia linked to Hezbollah and Iran. Distraught parents have gathered at a girls' boarding school in Kenya, where 16 children died after a fire broke out in a dormitory early on Thursday. More than 70 other students were injured in the blaze in the Rift Valley town of Gilgil. Thomas Mukwana reports from the scene.
7: Here at the school compound, hundreds of parents rushed in fear to pick up their daughters, hoping they're alive. While some walked out in relief holding their children, others looked for answers, fearing the worst. Local politicians have called for investigations into the cause of the fire, with police officers and firefighters still searching the scene. This tragedy adds to the list of similar fire tragedies in schools in Kenya. In 2024, 21 boys died at a fire in a primary school.
5: The World Health Organization says it's strengthening laboratory capacity in the Democratic Republic of the Congo as part of its response to the Ebola outbreak. Its director general says a partnership with the National Medical Research Organization there will speed up testing. Emery Makameno reports from Kinshasa.
8: Dr. Tedros Adhanom Ghebreyesus's agenda includes high-level talks in Kinshasa on response coordination. After that, he's expected to travel to Ituri province, the center of the outbreak. The WHO has warned of the serious challenges in trying to contain the spread of the Bundibugyo strain of Ebola in the DRC, including the ongoing armed conflicts in some affected areas.
5: Italy's declared a red heatwave alert for the cities of Rome, Bologna, Florence and Turin. It's part of a wider pattern across Western Europe, with thermometers in Britain, France, Portugal and Spain close to over 30 degrees Celsius.
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5: I got a bad feeling about this.
6: Yes, yes, yes. Right then, welcome back to the second half. I'm going to be speaking with Dr. Pedro Aranda about heart disease. Heart disease remaining one of the leading health concerns worldwide, but many people still ignore the important warning signs. So we'll be looking at, we'll be joined by Dr. Pedro Aranda, cardiac surgeon at Vilfas Zanitz International Hospital, to discuss the symptoms you should be looking out for. 6 minutes past 3 is the time. This will wake you up.

Yes, yes, it's yes, yes. Owner of A Lonely Heart, Giles Brown, with you until 4 o'clock today. If it's your birthday today, happy birthday. I hope you're having an absolutely splendiferous day. You share it with the following people. So in no particular order, Maisie Peters, English songwriter. Maisie Peters, she began her professional career independently releasing two singles. She signed with Ed Sheeran's Gingerbread Man Records. And in June 2023, Peters became the youngest solo British female artist to top the UK album charts in nearly a decade with her second album, The Good Witch. Burn her, she's a witch. Also, and beat the Ginger Hobbit. Meanwhile, also birthday today for, Colby Kalat, I believe that is, American singer-songwriter, 2008 Australian number one singer, Bubbly. Her father co-produced the Fleetwood Mac albums, oh, blimey, Rumours and Tusk. That must have been fun. Yes, gosh, nothing stronger than hot coffee there. Meanwhile, Mark Feely, I think, from the Irish vocal group Westlife, of course. Westlife never managed to break into the US market, even though they sold 50 million records worldwide. I'm just trying to think who else's birthday today. It's Kylie's birthday, but I will let Hannah's up next. And as you know, Hannah is a massive Kylie fan. So she will be speaking, or she'll be playing some Kylie, I should imagine. Also birthday today for Roland Gift, Fine Young Cannibals. It's his birthday today, as it is it would have been Steve Strange's birthday. John Fogerty, who's very much amongst us, of course, wrote Fortunate Song, of course, Bad Moon Rising, and of course Creedence Clearwater Revival. You know, where do you start, where do you end with that band? Today's musical, but I thought I'd do something different indeed today. I thought I'd play something by Mark Richardson. He is the drummer with Skunk and Nancy. I'm not going to play anything too loud, but this is Head.

0: Yeah, brilliant song. Hedonism by Skunk Anansie. Haven't heard that for a very long time. Was a big fan of it. Oh, they're still going, in fact. So, yeah. Happy birthday to the drummer from Skunk Anansie.
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0: 952-78-4000 is the phone number if you want to get involved with the show. You can also send me an email, studio@tre.radio. In fact, there are 101 ways probably to get involved with the show today. To the lines I go. Morning, caller, or good afternoon, caller, live on TRE. How can I help you today?
7: Yes, good afternoon, Giles. Are we live on air?
0: Yeah, we are live on air, Gary.
7: Okay, your voice went down again then. Okay, I didn't mean to speak to you live on it. Can I speak? Okay, can I speak to you off air?
0: Well, yeah.

0: Yeah, okay, if you so desire. I'm just trying to get a show, but I've got a guest coming on here, so I've got to sort of line up the
1: okay,
0: guest.
1: All right, no problem. Just explain some of the comments.
0: Yes or no, Gary?
1: No, it's all right. You know, you've caught me off on the hop now. No, it's a bit confusing. My wife, I'm decorating the house out at the moment.
0: On the hop?
1: And I've had a big row with the wife.
0: Right.
1: Because she said she wants the lounge, something completely different. So I've turned into the waiting room at Addingbrookes Hospital. And she's still not happy.
0: Well, you see, other dwarfs are available. Thank you, Gary. Have a great rest of your day. Bye, there you go. You see, you da, da, da. Memorable. That's all I can say, apart from this.
2: That's what I do. I drink, and I know things.
0: Ah, we are indeed Broadchurch here. Good to hear from Gary in the afternoon. 952-78-4000 indeed is the number where you can get in touch with me. Did you know today it's Gladys Knight's birthday? Her of the Pips. And she turns 80-something today. And if you ever want to see a great film, it's called The Summer of Soul. It is about what's been described as the Black Woodstock undiscovered footage, or footage that they thought they had lost during basically a couple of weekends that took place in a park in Harlem, a public park in Harlem. Stevie Wonder's in it, Sly and the Family Stone. I mean, it's just got everybody in it, including Gladys Knight and the Pips, as well as Fifth Dimension. And it's just glorious. So if you want to watch some, and also, Lena Simone's in it. I forgot about that. Anyway, Gladys Knight and the Pips also play absolutely brilliant stuff.

0: Right, the Pips, it's a birthday today. 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
2: Heart Matters with Dr. Pedro Aranda.
0: Oh, I do like a new piece of music on the show. We have a new feature, and we have a new guest, a new contributor. I'm delighted to welcome onto the show for the very first time, Dr. Pedro Aranda. Dr. Aranda. How should we address you this morning today?
3: Pedro is fine. So, however you are more comfortable.
0: Wonderful.
3: Thank you very much for this kind invitation.
0: No, the pleasure is all mine. Because you are a specialist, and heart disease is one of the leading factors and one of the leading health concerns worldwide. Many people, though, are sort of ignoring the signs, the warning signs. So you're a cardiac surgeon. Whereabouts are you a cardiac surgeon, and how long have you been in this field of medicine?
3: Well, it's been 25 years already, and we started actually in Vitas Sanit in Benalmádena 20 years ago, doing open heart surgery. We recently had a celebration about it, and we are building a great team with a lot of people and a lot of surgeons from the world that are coming with us also.
0: One of the things is the fact that In any other business or any other profession, 25 years, if you're an abogado, a lawyer, or if you're a notario, nothing has changed in 25 years. Okay, you may have a few bits of modern technology, but I mean, in your vocation, yes. In your profession, it has changed. It changes. It used to change in 10 years. It used to change in 5 years. Now it's changing every 2 years.
3: No, every minute.
0: Yeah.
3: Yeah, absolutely. It's been, we still do a lot of interventions that we were doing 50 years ago, like coronary bypass.
0: Yeah.
3: That it hasn't changed so much, really, even though we have, of course, stenting, for example. But then also in the treatment of heart valves and all things are changing very rapidly towards a less invasive and a safer surgery. Especially now it's growing exponentially, all the transcatheter treatments that now we can do from the groin instead of opening the chest open.
0: Yeah.
3: Wide open and making a much faster recovery. But all these changes, need to be, looked in the, not everything new is necessarily better.
0: So
3: we need to use each technology for each patient, because some major operations that can be big operations that can be like more aggressive are actually more long lasting.
0: Yeah.
3: So we need to make sure, depending on how fit you are, what kind of disease you have, some of the new technologies are more proven. And others are so new that we don't know what's going to happen in 10 years or 5 years.
0: And one, the other thing, I mean, with your your profession in heart surgery, you must spend you do practical. Obviously, you're doing the surgeries you're doing, but to read, to research, it's almost like you never finish medical college because you are always learning something. Which is a great thing. But still, it must be, I could have been a notario, I could have been sitting there with my desk doing that. Sometimes it must be fascinating, but also it's hard work.
3: Overwhelming.
0: Yeah, yeah.
3: Sometimes. Yeah. We need to study all the time. We attend the meetings and all that. We also hold meetings in Sanit.
0: Yeah.
3: Bring professionals from all over the place. But the things have gotten so specialized that in our team, for example, we have probably one of the best guys in for aortic surgery in the world. He's coming from the Netherlands, and he comes when we have a very complex case to do the case. Or we have a Dr. Robin Hickman, or we have a, we are starting a minimally invasive program, and you cannot be, you cannot master every technique. So we, what we play with here is that we can bring people from all over Europe mainly, that are very, very specific in their field. Yeah. And so when we have a specific patient that would really benefit from a special kind of technique, we bring the best guy to do it. What so is, it's not that, yeah. like me trying to do all the best, everything. We try to do the best for each patient. And if we have the resources, we bring whoever does it best.
0: But it makes perfect sense. I mean, this is a silly comparison. But if you have a big football team and you have a one role, you then you bring in a specialized player so that you win the game, as it were. I want to ask because we with the internet and we are becoming more as a society, we are becoming more aware of our health. We have a wealth of knowledge at the end on our mobile phones. We can just plug in.
3: Absolutely.
0: We know we are surrounded here in Spain. We are blessed by great food, great, you know, fresh vegetables, fish, et cetera, et cetera. And the other side is we are perhaps, and we are blessed with a wonderful climate to enjoy, to exercise. But we know all this. But on the other side, we are seeing more obesity, more heart problems, worse diets. It must, to a certain extent, this must drive you a little bit crazy, Pedro.
3: Well, it's very difficult for doctors also to stick to a diet.
0: Yeah, of course.
3: Stick to an exercise program. We are human, and we try our best. We know what to do. We know we need to have more veggies. We need to have more fruit, more fish.
0: Yeah.
3: We need to not smoke, not drink, or drink as little as possible. And if in case we drink, use mainly red wine or fermented things. And we all know what to do, but we really need to be more focused on trying to take care of our health, because our body is the one that's going to last us forever, and the heart is all the same. Heart disease develops over decades.
0: Yeah.
3: It's not, so it's not only something that you do now, or it's been over decades building up, like a plaque of calcium
0: on the teeth,
3: blocking a coronary.
0: Yeah.
3: Starting, it goes so slow, like from the diet, even when you're a teenager.
0: So if it goes so slow, yeah, and then suddenly it's a, like, attack.
3: Yeah.
0: So, but are there signs that maybe you would recognize, but as a member of the public, you, are there symptoms, are there signs that I would, you know, I may have, and you might think, right, we need to talk. What are the signs that people miss, yeah, Pedro?
3: Yeah, they say that your heart speaks to you, and basically there are four symptoms.
0: Right.
3: The heart. One is pain, the one that's most common that people, but it's not like a sharp pain, it's a pressure.
0: Okay.
3: It's like you feel a compression in your chest, and that kind of pain can be worrisome, and that's the kind of pain we need to look for.
0: So a pressure, not like a heartburn, and when you've had, or
3: like a pinpoint thing. It's normally more like a pressure thing.
0: Okay.
3: The other symptom is when you feel like very short of breath, and you start to feel like you are going up the stairs and you fall short of breath very easily, and basically like you are doing things that you used to do before and you cannot do them anymore, and like in the 6 months before, and now it's changed. So that kind of symptom, it may be an indication of heart failure.
0: Right.
3: For example, the muscle is not working as well as it should, and you need to seek some advice. The other one is palpitations. We all feel that every now and then, like, yeah. You feel a heartbeat that skips, or that it goes suddenly like very fast. Yeah. Or
0: normally it's 3 a.m. on, you know, in bed. You wake up and you think, oh, this is it.
3: And you're like, what? Yeah, absolutely. So that is saying that there might be an issue with your electric system of the heart.
0: Yeah.
3: So that also needs to be looked at. And a third one, which is more dramatic, is what we call syncope, which is fainting.
0: Yeah.
3: Sometimes fainting because the heart has a blockage and it goes very slow, or you have an aortic stenosis, what we call a blockage of one of the valves, or things like that. So those four symptoms are the ones that we need to say, hey, maybe there's something, you know, and we need to have it checked. And now it's quite simple to get it checked because we can actually do a ECG, which is very easy, or then you can also have an echo. We also have MRI, we have CT scans. We have plenty of technology to know exactly what's going on. So,
0: I mean, if you have any of these, I mean, obviously, one of the best things to do is to have your personal ITUVI, your own MAT every year.
3: Absolutely.
0: So that you can, because just for your own peace of mind, you know, especially, and men are the worst at this. I mean, we're just the worst. We don't get our ITUVI.
3: We just push it until we don't.
0: Exactly, basically. It's a manly thing to do. And that's why men pass away, because for women are very aware of their health because of their bodies and all the changes they go through. Men just think, okay, well, I'll go to the bar and I'll think about it next week. Which is the thing, so, I mean, a regular checkup for anything has got to be good, especially as we get more mature, Pedro.
3: Yeah, there is a time, even after 40, but mainly after 50, 60, when we really need to be more aware. And lifelong, the most important is that we know most cardiovascular risk factors.
0: Right.
3: And those are hypertension, smoking, high cholesterol, and diabetes.
0: Yeah.
3: So, or high blood sugar and obesity as well. So all those that sometimes they come together as called the metabolic syndrome, those need to be addressed lifelong. And then the thing with treating hypertension, for example, is that you are not aware that you are winning.
0: It's hypertension. Is hypertension stress, or is it something completely different?
3: Hypertension means that the pressure inside your blood vessels is very high.
0: Right.
3: And normally we measure it in millimeters of mercury. It should be below 120/80. That's a figure.
0: Right, the blood pressure.
3: We should aim to be below that. If we go above, then we need to take care of our diet, normally losing weight and having less salt, and pre-manufacture the foods and things like that. And especially exercise. That will help to reduce it, but very often we need medication.
0: And exercises, there are very few excuses. I live in Coeen, on the edge of Coeen, and every morning when I drive out in the morning, the sun is coming up, and you will see the vecinos, you'll see the ancianos, having their walk. Spain is great because they've put in all these paths. You couldn't do the same in the UK. I mean, all these paths and those machines that they, the funniest thing you will see is some abuela doing the walking machine or like that with an ice cream in her hand. I'm like, yeah, okay. but exercise is great because again, it will help you not only physically, but also mentally, psychologically.
3: Yeah, absolutely. Exercise is probably the best pill we can have. The only thing is it needs discipline and it needs to be stuck to it. And now we are seeing that it's not only aerobic exercise, which is like walking or running or jogging, that used to be like the more healthy way of exercising. It is also actually strength training. Building muscle has proven to reduce high blood pressure, to reduce glucose and diabetes. It improves dramatically. And it makes you live longer, actually. So it has been proven that also mixing some degree of strength training, like
0: lifting weights,
3: weights or your own weight or whatever.
0: CrossFit, as they call.
3: So the really strenuous thing is harmful also.
0: I was going to say because there are some things. I remember when jogging took off, a lot of people had problems because the heart was suddenly not used to this. A game like squash, for example, several people have had
3: super intensive.
0: Exactly. And if you put that strain on the heart and you don't know, that can have very, very serious, if not tragic, consequences.
3: Yeah, the idea absolutely is to engage in any sport activity, but try to do it gradually. Yeah. And listening to your own limits. And of course, if you are going a little bit beyond, it's very advisable to have a basic cardiology checkup, an ECG, and just to make sure everything is all right and that you are on the safe side.
0: Do people still have a fear? Because we talk about, I remember, I was born in 68. So if you had a heart problem, that was basically fatal. You had to have a major operation. I remember my father went in for a check about 10 years ago and he needed a pacemaker and he was very worried about this, very worried. And they just literally grabbed him, took him in, and he was out the next day and fine. And, if he'd thought about it, he would have gone back to, you're going to have heart surgery and we think it's this huge. Do you think people still think that? And that's why people have a little bit of fear about this.
3: I mean, it's fully understandable because we're dealing with the heart. Yeah. And, of course, no operation, minimally invasive or big operation, is zero risk. But absolutely, the risk have gone down dramatically, especially with the minimally invasive operations. But also, even still, the big operations, when they need to be done, they are still safer than they used to be before, because it is not only the surgeon or the superstar doing the operation. It has a lot of people around it. We have the heart lung machine specialist, for example. We have specialized nurses. We have a specialized anesthetist, and we have a specialized people in intensive care and also in rehab later. So it's a long process that, of course, some operations can be rough, but they are much safer than they used to be, and many are the risk has gone down to less than 1%.
0: And the quality of life afterwards is going to be pretty.
3: It can be much better or basically normal, and the life expectancy, we expect it to make it normal as well. Yeah. But of course, after the operation, you also need to keep taking care of yourself.
0: Sure.
3: Because we can do a bypass or a stent because you have a blockage. If your lifestyle and your medication and everything doesn't change, you will very likely develop another blockage somewhere else.
0: That must be another thing that annoys you, because you do the surgery, you do a procedure, any procedure, and then you say to the patient, this is your aftercare. Go and see this physio. This is your diet. And then the patient doesn't do that, and they have complications, and et cetera, et cetera.
3: Yeah, we see it very clearly in what we call peripheral artery disease, which is when the arteries of your legs, for example, get blocked, mainly because of smoking, and maybe we need to do a bypass of the leg to improve the flow. And then we tell the patient, please, quit smoking, because you can lose your leg, literally. And they keep smoking, and the bypass closes, and then we need to redo it, and sometimes they lose the leg, actually. So, but as I tell you, sometimes it's hard. I mean, I understand it, but there are medications now also for quitting smoking. There are, there are new tools that were not there before.
0: And also, because you mentioned before the operation, because you don't go in and we'll open up and see what is in there. It doesn't work like that. You were saying you go in through the groin, it's the non-invasive, or it's the way that you can actually
3: That is, for example, one of the for the aortic valve. Yeah. Now we have a procedure called TAVI that is getting very popular. To change the valve, before we had to open the sternum, stop the heart, remove the valve, and place a new one. Now we can do it through the groin.
0: Yeah.
3: And of course, recovery is going to be much faster. But again, not all anatomies are suitable for that. And again, also, there are we don't know what's going to happen beyond 10 years.
0: Yeah.
3: Still, when we know that with a normal prosthesis placed in the standard fashion, we can have patients with a mechanical prosthesis for 2, 3, 4 decades even. So that's why we still need to find a place for each technique and which one is better for each patient. And but of course, the diagnosis is made before we do the actual operation. And we go with the whatever technique is better for that situation. And for that, we use echo, which is non-invasive, or we use CT scan that we can check the coronaries, the coronary arteries, and that is non-invasive also. And we can do a lot of things to have a lot of information, and from there, see if we can do it minimally invasive, or we can do it, or we have to do it in another fashion.
0: So, if people are maybe a little concerned, they may be a little overweight, don't panic, I think, is the first thing, if they're a little concerned.
3: Absolutely.
0: Come and see, come and get yourself, get your ET Ulve, get your MOT, get your personal check. And then, presumably, look at your diet, stop smoking, moderate your drinking, do some exercise. But always get a medical professional before you do any sort of exercise. Don't suddenly think that you can start, you know, lifting weights or you know, playing squash or whatever.
3: Yes, it is very advisable to do what we call a stress test that's been going on for years. You know, the treadmill and you just have it all checked there. A stress test is if you are going into a kind of exercise that is really going to push you, then you should be going having some kind of test before. If you're just having a normal exercise, like you know, just walking or something that you are going to do very gradually, maybe you don't need to have a super test. You can just listen to your body and act accordingly and don't cross the line, you know. the wearables like the watches and all that are very helpful also because you can measure what you're doing and also see how your heart rate behaves when you exercise and if it goes through the roof or if it stays down. Those technologies are also helping us a lot and everyone.
0: What's the best thing about your work? Is it seeing a patient come back and knowing that you've helped them and their family and they've got their kids, their grandkids, and you know, they're healthy people? Is that the best? Is that the best part?
3: Yeah, absolutely. It's you nailed it. It's our greatest satisfaction is especially when you have a case that is especially difficult. That is challenging, that even sometimes it has been signed as no option or no. And then we say, okay, let's do it. And we found this option and let's see. And the patient recovers and things go well. Then that's our maximum price. And that is what keeps us hooked. Staying, working,
0: makes all
3: long
0: the research,
3: hours,
0: the
3: and
0: research,
3: studying
0: yeah,
3: more.
0: Absolutely.
3: And it can also sometimes be very hard mentally, you know, when things don't go as well. But that can happen as well. But of course, when a patient is going through a heart intervention, it's because there is no other option. Yeah. I mean, because no intervention has more risk than actually having an intervention.
0: Yeah, I understand.
3: So that is the point when we decide, hey, we need to do something, and there is some risk always.
0: Yeah.
3: But it is more risky not to do it.
0: But in comparison to 20 years ago, 10 years ago, we have made such advances that it is, you know, it, as you said, it is an advance rather than it was in 1980 or 1990, yeah, for example.
3: Well, it's been a progress of many decades. Actually, everything started in 1928. So it's going to be 100 years ago when the Russian physiologist developed what we call the heart lung machine. Any heart operation would be impossible if you cannot stop the heart and do the operation and then restart it and have the lung and the heart and the lung function done through a machine. And that started actually like 100 years ago when this crazy guy developed a machine and kept a dog alive.
0: As Bernie M said, oh, those Russians in Rasputin. If people want to get more information, Pedro, where do they find you? Where can people find more information?
3: We normally do all the interventions in Vitasanit in Benalmádena.
0: Yeah.
3: But we run consultations in GIPMED in Gibraltar, in Cuore Clinic in Soto Grande, mm-hmm, in Atlantic Clinic in Marbella. So even though the consultations can be anywhere along the coast, the actual operations need to be in a big hospital that has all the warranties.
0: And the one in Marbella, Atlantic, that's the one in Nueva Andalucía, isn't it? That's right in there. I know it very well. I know it quite well. So therefore, it's right in the Gulf Valley. Dr. Pedro, can I just say, your first time on radio, you're a natural, and we look forward to having you. you were kind of nervous, and it was like, no, it would be a natural. absolutely superb. This is going to be a regular feature on Selena. The show next time you'll have Selena, so don't worry, all will be well. But Dr. Pedro Aranda, thank you, so fascinating stuff. Thank you so much for your time today.
3: Well, thank you, and it has been a pleasure speaking to you, and you made it so easy for me. So thank you, and I hope that we got a nice message out there.
0: Absolutely.
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0: If you're looking for
1: big hair bands of the 80s in the States, Cinderella, maybe, and Heart, absolutely, and sort of Whitesnake as well. There was big hair, big power chords, etc. I will always remember that song for various reasons, but let's not even go there because we are indeed a family show. Thank you to Dr. Pedro Aranda. Excellent stuff. Really is a, that was really, you know, I mean, yeah, I mean, God, the Heart thing. I mean, obviously, I have a cold, cold, dark one. But no, seriously, folks, as the saying goes, check out Dr. Pedro Aranda, and he has consultations. And he is going to be a regular guest, thanks to Vitas's International Hospital.
2: 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TRE.
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1: No, still not checked it down yet, so therefore no idea where that small child has gone, but I'm sure I shall be able to track it down. Well, I won't be able to track it down today, because tomorrow, of course, is Friday, which means now that this is the last lifestyle show we're doing for a while, because Alan T, a safe pair of hands if ever I saw one, or two even, because it's a pair of hands, individual hands. Right, I'm wittering. Almost out of time. There's a surprise. Almost out of time. It has once again been my pleasure and my privilege to step into Selena's rather fabulous shoes. Obviously the heels are killing me, but there you go. I will be back, guess what, tomorrow morning. Yes, indeed, with, well, at this moment, I'm going to be doing, Let's Talk. That's the one. Let's Talk between 10 and 12. No Slice of Brown this weekend because obviously I've been on the radio quite a lot this week, and it's Romaria in Coen. So I have to go and get prepared for that because I have been doing a small bit to the Huerta, and the Pirate Queen of Coen has been absolutely sprucing up the house, and the Goddaughters have been doing absolutely nothing. But hey, that's the wonderful thing about having teenagers in the house. 95278 4000. Now, keep it locked and loaded here on TRE Talk Radio, Pure Voice in Spain, because following me, and much more professional, is the lovely Hannah Murray. And not only will she be having Richard Fitzwilliams review, and he's doing his review of the new Mandalorian and whatever it's called, Baby Yoda thing, but also it's Women Talk, and there's a lineup there that is worth the entry price alone. Thanks very much. It's been rather lovely to stand in for Selena. Selena, take care of you. We'll see you back very, very soon. Alan T is in the hot seat next week. Tomorrow, Anna Glewinski is unable to make the show, so we'll be having a best of the Friday cocktail. That will be all coming up on TRE. But next up is Hannah Murray with her show between 4 and 6. I'm back tomorrow between 10 and 12. And preceding me is Dave Hodgson. He will have that Friday feeling with Daybreak from 8 o'clock tomorrow morning. Lots of balance. So until we meet again, until we talk tomorrow, have a great rest of your Thursday. It is the Viena Chiquitita in Venezuela. And we go now to the international news from London. And I'll see you tomorrow at 10 o'clock. Have a great rest of your Thursday.

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0: has been targeted since early May when Israel assassinated a member of Hezbollah's Radwan forces. Today's strike happened in Shuifat area in the southern suburb of Dahiyeh, a Hezbollah stronghold. Thousands of people fled Dahiyeh this week after Israel's Prime Minister Benjamin Netanyahu said the IDF would intensify its attacks on Lebanon. While Beirut was spared for the past few weeks, the south has been bombed daily. Those attacks have now intensified and Israel has expanded its ground operation, forcing tens of thousands of civilians to flee their homes.
1: Distraught parents have gathered at a girls' boarding school in Kenya, where 16 children died after a fire broke out in a dormitory in the early hours. Our reporter, Thomas Mukwana, is there.
2: If I can paint a visual of the dormitory, it's a one-story dormitory, and the children were sleeping on the first floor, and they had to jump from that floor down because they couldn't find their way out, and parents say that that's how some of them broke their limbs trying to escape. But 16 didn't make it. Unfortunately, this is not a new thing. It's part of a pattern from around 2001 when schools were being, some of them, torched and some of them getting burnt because of accidents. But the worst one was in 2001 when 73 boys died at a boarding school in Machakos in a different county, and the last one in 2024 at a primary school for boys.
1: The EU's foreign policy chief, Kaya Kallas, says Russia still shows no genuine interest in peace with Ukraine. She stressed that an unconditional ceasefire was a prerequisite for negotiations with Moscow and that Europe would never be a neutral mediator.
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8: Good afternoon. It is Thursday, the 28th of May. Thanks to Giles Brown doing a sterling job this week, standing in for Selena. Joining me over the next couple of hours, I'm very excited to be chatting to Harry Heisman. He has just become the oldest person to perform a wing walk at the age of 98. He completed his 9-minute wing walk on Saturday, earning a Guinness World Record. He did it in memory of his wife and son who lost their lives to cancer, and raised £7,500 for the Lennox Children's Cancer Fund charity. At 4:30, we'll be catching up with Richard Fitzwilliams, our art, film and theatre critic. He's going to be giving us a roundup of the Cannes Film Festival and reviewing the films The Mandalorian and Grogu and Hedda. 5. It is Women Talk with me in the studio today. Will be Eileen Audas, Cookie Baudet and Roslyn Scott-Gibb.
7: Hannah Murray, TRE in the afternoon.

0: Texas and Black Eyed Boy. It's just gone 10 past four and joining us on the line now is Harry Heisman. He's just become the oldest person to perform a wing walk. At the age of 98, he completed his 9-minute wing walk on Saturday, earning a Guinness World Record. He did it in memory of his wife and son who lost their lives to cancer and raised £7,500 for the Lennox Children's Cancer Fund charity. Welcome to the show, Harry.
1: Hello.
0: Hello. Thank you so much for joining us. I understand this is your first interview in Europe.
1: Pardon?
0: This is your first interview in Europe, Carolyn said.
1: Oh, yes. I've had a few more. I've had different people. It's very nice to talk to you.
0: Oh, it's lovely to talk to you. It must have been quite a whirlwind the last few days. You've come a bit of a media star.
1: Well, the walk itself was absolutely wonderful. It was just like riding on a cloud.
0: It looked like you were having a great time.
1: I was. People kept on saying, oh dear, what are you going to do? But yes, it was marvellous. I had a lot of people behind me, not physically, but pushing me on and helping me. And it was a great day.
0: Oh, fantastic. And did you feel safe up there?

0: And it was a marvellous experience just to see them all clapping and shouting and waving.
1: Oh, how wonderful. So 9 minutes, did that feel like quite a long time up there, or did it seem to go quite quickly?
0: It went very quickly. I said to the pilot before we went up there, I said, how long is it? And he said, 6 minutes. And I said, oh, it's not long. He said, well, by the time you get up there, it will be long enough for you. And it went so smoothly and evenly, and the pilot was a great fellow. And he knew what he was doing, and we did one or two. I didn't notice it, but apparently we did one or two little tricks, and we had smoke coming out the back. I don't know if you've seen the video.
1: Yeah.
0: But the smoke coming out, I didn't even know that was happening.
1: Oh, fantastic. And I understand this has been something that you've wanted to do for a very long time.
0: Well, it was since childhood, really. I used to see these in the cinema years and years ago when I was about 10, I suppose. And I used to see these American, what they called flying circuses.
1: Yeah.
0: And they did all sorts of tricks with little airplanes. And one of the things they did was girls walking on the wing of a double-winged aircraft. And I said to myself, one day, I'd love to do that. And it's taken me, well, it hasn't taken me long, only 90 years, to get round to doing it. And it was an ambition, and there's not many people can say that their ambition comes true, but my one did.
1: Oh, wonderful. And what did people say when, because I understand you were compiling a bit of a bucket list with the manager of your care home, going through things that you wanted to do, which I love. When you suggested this, did they go, oh, no, I don't think you can do that, Harry? Or were they like, yeah, we'll make it happen?
0: Well, that's the funny part about it. I've got a chap who comes in. He works at the local hospital. And he's a physiotherapist. And we were talking once, and I wanted to do something for charity. And I said, well, it's no good. I can't walk up and down the road like Colonel John Tom did.
1: Yeah.
0: And I thought, oh, I remember when I was a kid, I'd like to do. And I said very quietly, how about me doing a wing walk? And he immediately turned around to me, and there was a young lady there who helps with the physio. And they both said, God, yes, you're going to do that. And whether I wanted to or not, it went from there. They looked after me. They trained me. They did all sorts of exercises where I could help, or they could help, and they looked after my diet, and they generally took care of me and wrapped me in cotton wool.
1: Aww.
0: And then it got to the day, and they were most, well, I don't know, they were most pleased, I think that they didn't think I could do it. But it got to the day, and they were coming up and whispering in my ear, you can do it, you can do it, you got this far, you can do it now. And I just went on, and they got me up on the plane, and that was it. And it resulted in the most marvellous experience anyone could ever have.
1: Oh, how wonderful. That's so special. How lovely to have so many people behind you and helping you and making sure that you could achieve your dream.
0: Well, yeah, I mean, when it got close, they were

0: counting down the days. You know, people were coming up saying it's only 18 days, you know. It's only 15 days. You're getting closer and closer. And I thought, oh, dear. But no, it went smooth like a well-oiled clock.
1: Oh, wonderful.
0: And I would do it any day again if they wanted me to.
1: Oh, fabulous. So how does it feel to be a Guinness World Record holder at the age of 98?
0: Well, that was the part, yeah, that was the great part. They, the man was there from the
1: Guinness World Record,
0: the book. And he presented me with a plaque and... he said, you're the only man now who's ever been on a wing walk at that age. So I've got a little bit of fame, but it won't last long, I don't think.
1: No, but amazing, Harry, to be the only person in the world to have done something like that at your age. That's pretty impressive.
0: Well, yeah, I think so, and... if it's going to do the charity good and some help, and we can help, the charity is for young children with cancer. Now, if what I've done can help,
1: yeah,
0: that's a small part on my part that I can help somebody.
1: Yeah, that's really lovely, really special. And the charity you did it for was Lennox Children's Cancer Fund charity. So a really worthwhile cause.
0: It's not one of the big charities, but they do a lot of small things.
1: Yeah.
0: They send people on holiday and they buy them things if it can help them. They are nice people and they just got on and created this, and I hope I'm going to do that my little bit towards it.
1: Oh, absolutely. I bet they're ever so grateful and ever so proud of what you've done.
0: Well, I hope now, yes. I hope it's going to last me in the future for just a little while at least.
1: Oh, definitely. I reckon. What an inspiration you are.
0: It's my birthday on Saturday, actually.
1: Ah, so you're going to be 99.
0: I'll be 99, yes.
1: That's amazing. Well, what a great birthday present, what you've done to achieve that. So congratulations to you, Harry. Thank you so much for coming on. And, yeah, well done. I want to be like you when I'm older.
0: Well, it's very nice to talk to you. From sunny Spain.
1: Oh, yes. And it's sunny UK, I understand, too.
0: Pardon?
1: It's sunny UK as well, I understand. You've had lovely weather, haven't you?
0: Well, it's strange that last weekend it was rainy and cold and windy, and I thought, oh, I'm never going to get round to doing this. And suddenly it changed over the week. It changed to warm, then hot, then hotter and hotter. And the day, on the day we did it, it was a beautiful day, which is, I mean, because it's bank holiday in this country now, you don't often get weather like that.
1: No, but, exactly.
0: Somebody up there was saying, oh, yeah, let's give him something at that age.
1: Oh, definitely.
0: And they brought the sun out.
1: Yes, it was perfect. Harry, thank you for joining us. You take care and happy birthday.
0: Thank you very much for your help. And I'll put you back to our manager now.
1: No problem. Thank you, Harry. Take care. Bye-bye.
2: Hello.
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1: A couple of showbiz stories for you. TV host Maya Jama sparked buzz after showing off a cryptic Arabic tattoo about love and hurt following her reported split from footballer Ruben Dias. The story blew up alongside photos from her new luxury swimwear campaign. Singer Morris Day publicly denied reports that he would perform at the upcoming Freedom 250 celebrations in Washington, saying directly on Instagram, "It's a no for me." And Kiefer Sutherland is making a music comeback with a new country-inspired album titled Grey, due out tomorrow. A few events coming up at La Sala over the next few weeks. There is a Magic Mike tribute on Thursday, the 4th of June, which will be great fun. I've seen videos of previous ones. It looks brilliant. A Lady Gaga tribute on Tuesday, the 9th of June. Robbie Williams tribute on the 16th. It's Father's Day at La Sala on Sunday, the 21st of June. That is the UK Father's Day. If you celebrate that in Spain, you can go to La Sala and have a delicious two-course Sunday roast with some music as well. And La Sala by the Sea is open and a fabulous place to be in this gorgeous sunshine. They've got various deals. They've got a Thai spa day and dine and recline at La Sala by the Sea. They've got special lunch deals as well. So have a look on their main website, lasalabanus.com, and you can look at La Sala by the Sea or Oak or Clubhouse, any of their other venues from there. And in order to book a table or a sunbed, give them a call on 952 814 145.
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1: The song of the week has been Light Up by Kylie Minogue. She's an Australian singer, songwriter and actress referred to as the Princess of Pop. She's achieved recognition in both the music industry and the fashion world as a major style icon. Born and raised in Melbourne, she first achieved recognition starring as Charlene Mitchell in the Aussie soap opera Neighbours in the 80s. She began her music career in the late 80s and has had decades worth of hits, including the local Commotion, I Should Be So Lucky, Especially For You, Better The Devil You Know, Spinning Around, Can't Get You Out Of My Head, Padam Padam, so many great hits. If you haven't seen the Kylie documentary yet, I can highly recommend it. It's on Netflix. It's a 3-part series. Episode 3 is quite an emotional watch though, so be prepared.

0: Kylie Minogue and Light Up. That has been your song of the week. It is now time for this.
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0: And the films that are showing in English at Kinepolis Cinema in La Cañada from tomorrow, Friday the 29th, to next Friday the 5th of June are The Mandalorian and Grogu, Michael Jackson, or Michael it's just called, The Lord of the Rings, The Return of the King, The Drama, and The Devil Wears Prada 2. Some great films. How are you, Richard?
2: Well, I find that list of films very tempting. I mean, I think there's nobody who's keen in the cinema can find at least two of them, perhaps three, that they'll want to see.
0: Yes, absolutely. I totally agree. So you were going to do a roundup of the Cannes Film Festival.
2: Well, I just thought it would be worthwhile looking at some of the films that we can expect later in the year, because the Palme d'Or, the major prize, was won by Christian Mungiu for a film about a couple on trial for child abuse. It's called Fjord. It's a searing, powerful movie, as indeed apparently was 4 months, 3 weeks, and 2 days, which was the one he'd previously won, the harrowing movie about abortion that he previously won the Palme d'Or for. So it's a real feat.
0: Yes, absolutely. Some serious subjects he's doing there.
2: Indeed, yes. And then the Grand Prix for a film called Minotaur, director Andrei Zviagintsev, and horrific. It's a look at Putin's Russia.
0: Wow, okay.
2: You can imagine what that must be like, and it apparently was enormously powerful. And then best director was for La Bola Negra, the Black Ball queer movie, but also shared with Fatherland, which was from Pavel Palikowski, a portrait of Nobel laureate Thomas Mann, who returns to visit Germany post-World War II. So, but the movie that really got people excited is called Club Kid.
0: Club Kid, okay.
2: Directed by Jordan Firstman, what happens when a father suddenly discovers his son? And also set in New York club scene. So that too is apparently, this is the movie, apparently it's been sold, the rights have been sold for a small fortune, and it really has taken off. And then there's another movie from Pedro Almodovar, Bitter Christmas, apparently a sort of semi-autobiographical, and always, I'm sure you'd agree, his movies are wonderful.
0: Yes, definitely. He's a much celebrated Spanish director.
2: He certainly is. So, you know, there's a lot to look forward to, including, I must add, who could resist a movie with this title? Teenage Sex and Death at Camp Miasma.
0: Interesting.
2: It's a horror movie, so I shall be seeing it, you know, looking with my hand in front of my face. But it's the sort of title you can't resist.
0: Yes. I'm not sure. If it's horror, they'll probably give it a wide berth. I'll just hear what you have to say about it.
2: Yes. I can't say I'm looking forward to it, but the sort of film that people will somehow, you know, be drawn like a magnet. You feel you ought to see it.
0: Yes, no, fair enough. So shall we do the film reviews? We've got The Mandalorian and Grogu.
2: Indeed, the latest in the Star Wars series and directed by Jon Favreau, who's been responsible for several. The bounty hunter, Din Djarin, a.k.a. the Mandalorian, and his foundling Grogu are being used by New Republic, which is now victorious, to hunt down the Imperial warlords. And Pedro Pascal makes a very, very passable, Mandalorian, a.k.a. Djarin. You mostly say, I won't say anything about his helmet. I think that might be a spoiler, mightn't it?
0: I've no idea. I'm not a big Star Wars fan, I'm afraid.
2: I nearly, for those who are, they'll understand why I nearly made are now rowing back. It begins, basically, the Mandalorians being sent around by the New Republic to clean up the various Imperial warlords, those who were linked to the dark side of the Force, and he knocks one off to begin with in a very spectacular way. And the New Republic commander is delightful to welcome Sigourney Weaver, who I haven't seen for a while.
0: No, absolutely. That's good.
2: Yes, it certainly is. I wish she was on more, but anyway, she sends him hither and thither, and information from the Hutt twins. You may remember Jabba the Hutt if you're a Star Wars fan. You certainly will.
0: Yeah.
2: Well, Jabba is dead, but Jabba's son, an heir rotter, has gone a bit wayward, and the idea is that the Hutt twins, who are the siblings of Jabba, have nefarious schemes. Basically, they want to get rid of Rotter, and they're sending Jareen to handle this to another planet, where also he wants to pick up information on an Imperial warlord who is regarded by the New Republic as a threat. So it turns out Rotter is, in fact, can you imagine the huge creatures, a popular gladiator in a pit in this planet, and he's being manipulated by the crime lord Janu, played by Johnny Coyne, who looks like a sort of East End gangster and is meant to. One thing this movie has, and we see it throughout, is one of the things I thought that made it such fun, and that is there's so many fabulous monsters. I mean, whoever designed this, the sets and the battles and all the rest of it, did the usual. But what they have done, and what is very amusing, are the ferocious beasts. I mean, there's a dog or wolf-like dog that I was particularly fond of and particularly afraid of. You know, if it had been anywhere near me, I would have somehow attempted to flee.
0: So did you think it worked well then? It was a good film in the franchise?
2: Yes, I mean, you're looking at, I mean, the plot doesn't really matter that much, because when you see the way the Hutt twins are behaving, and then, of course, Rotter's got to, he's captured, and they're going to torment him for an eternity. But, of course, the Mandalorian, he's fed to some particularly fearful monsters by the Hutts, except that he does have a habit sometimes of fighting back. And you've got, I mean, the point is you've got an awful lot of this business where, for example, the Mandalorian will walk into some form of basement or some form of, it doesn't matter where, and kill 20 stormtroopers simply by opening fire, you know, that sort of thing.
0: Yeah.
2: And that rather turns me off, because it becomes very, very tedious. But there is a lot of fun in this movie, because firstly, what you've got is some spectacular sets. There is an amusing battle, and there is this collection of fabulous monsters, which I found it very enjoyable. Pedro Pascal does his stuff. Sigourney Weaver certainly does hers. As for the Hutts, I mean, they look absolutely repulsive monstrous, as they're meant to. And the Gladiator, well, obviously somebody's seen the film Gladiator recently, and indeed there have been several movies which have been influenced by them. So, you know, it, if you like this sort of thing, you will find it fun.
0: Yes, ticks all the boxes. Well, we have a trailer here to play so the listeners can get a little idea.
3: We've all heard stories of the Mandalorian bounty hunter and a child.
4: I only hunt Imperial war criminals. I'll take out every bad guy in your deck of cards.
5: This isn't about revenge. It's about preventing another war.
4: Before going into harm's way, check your armor first.
5: We're protecting everything the Rebellion fought for.
6: Good luck. You're gonna need it.
4: Strap in.
5: We need a professional.
4: Hang on.
5: What happens when you're not there to protect him?
4: You good? I'll be right behind you. Go. Go!
7: Mandalorian. Suffer, then it will be his turn.
8: Monsters.
4: The old protect the young, and then the young protect the old.
8: Are you scared? You should be.
9: John, baby.
4: This is the way.
0: There we are. That is the trailer for The Mandalorian and Grogu. So marks out of 10, Richard?
2: Well, I mean, if you like this sort of thing, you 7 or 8, because it will appeal. It's a pretty amusing. I mean, the facts are that it's not made anything like the money they thought it would. This is just as we were talking about Michael and how fantastically that had done. The facts are that here there's been a tremendous disappointment, and the critics slated it. But I'm just looking at, you know, if you're a fan, you'll find it fun. It's really not exceptional, but you know, if you people who like these sort of movies will be amused. If they don't, they wouldn't go anywhere near it. Certainly not with a title as clunky as this.
0: No, quite. Interesting that it's been slated so much by critics.
2: Ferocious, or pretty ferocious, yes.
0: Wow. Okay. And now for something completely different, Hedda.
2: Oh, yes, set in 1950s England, and this is a wonderful movie to watch. If you like spectacular dinner parties and parties and where all sorts of nefarious deeds and various plans can be hatched, this is the movie for you. It's the Tessa Thompson, person of colour, is Hedda, based on the Ibsen play Hedda Gabler. It's directed by Nia DaCosta, and it's set throughout one fateful evening or period of time. In the 1950s, we see the first scene. Police interrogate Hedda Gabler Tessman, played by Tessa Thompson, following a shooting and on her estate. Subsequently, then we go back and we discover that she's putting on a party, a really spectacular party, to secure a professorship for her husband, who's played by Tom Bateman. The problem is that her former lover, this is a queer take on the Ibsen play, Dr. Eileen Loveberg, played by Nina Hoss, has called to confirm attendance, and it turns out that she is also up for this professorship. And indeed, therefore, a rival to her husband. What really horrifies Hedda is that Eileen's lover, Taya, played by Imogen Poots, well, she's left her husband, and she reveals that she's Eileen's partner, and they have co-authored a manuscript about sexuality, which is likely to stir the academic field. You can imagine a very unusual plot.
0: Yes, quite controversial, I guess.
2: Very controversial, and especially since Eileen, well, one has to be frank, Hedda's there to manipulate. That's what she does. She makes advances to Eileen. She's rejected. And Eileen decides that, well, the trouble is she's persuaded to drink, and one, she's something of an alcoholic, and things go downhill as Hedda sabotages her guests, Eileen into drinking. Hedda then steals this manuscript, which is going to be so significant, and Taya is absolutely horrified. So, and you've got a collection of characters, including Judge Brack, who is, well, it has to be said, absolutely monstrous, but also the males in this, again, not especially, so to speak, strong characters, because Hedda, the attention is, I was fixated by Tessa Thompson. It's a strong performance. She dominates. She's pretty monstrous. She's the center of attention and action, and she puts on a spectacular dinner, and everyone looks extraordinarily beautiful, and it's a huge spectacle in a huge house, which the Tesmans can't afford, certainly not with a husband, basically, who's rather weak, and George is rather weak and a bit of a failed academic, and he's certainly not, well, he's horrified by the fact that there's not only is Eileen his rival, but also this manuscript exists. What happens to the manuscript? What happens to Hedda? What happens to the marriage? What monstrous ideas does Judge Brack have, and what also happens between Eileen and Taya? This is power play. It's top power play between characters who I found fascinating.
0: Yes, yeah, I must admit, I saw the trailer and it looks good.
2: Deliciously subversive.
0: Okay, well, we'll play the trailer to share it with the listeners.
9: I've heard so much about you, Mrs. Tasman.
10: Hedda is fine. What have you heard?
9: That before you were domesticated, you were like fire.
11: Could you tell us the events of the evening up to the incident?
12: Hedda?
10: Yes?
12: This is what you wanted, isn't it? Money and the house. The party.
10: Charming. I love you. Flower thing.
12: Nothing can go wrong tonight, Hedda. Nothing.
10: Why did you come here? To make sure I didn't love you.
12: Do you sing?
10: What?
12: On edge.
10: Hedda, darling, what are you up to? You'll see.
13: Well, you're not leaving, are you?
10: Best to resist temptation. Oh, come on, Eileen. You're stronger than that.
12: What has got into you?
10: Sometimes I can't help myself.
14: Jesus, these people.
15: Why are you like this?
16: What are you so afraid of?
12: I hope you're happy.
10: Don't I look happy?
0: There we are. That is the trailer for Hedda. I must admit, I've never heard of the name Hedda before. H-E-D-D-A. Are you there, Richard? Oh, he seems to have gone. Oh, dear. OK, well, that was Richard Fitzwilliams, our art and film and theatre critic. 7 out of 10 for The Mandalorian and Grogu, but not sure what he thinks about Hedda. I'm going to say 8. I'm going to go out on a limb because I reckon that's what he was going to say. I'll find out and let you know next week.
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0: It is the book show tomorrow from 2 o'clock to till 4, repeated on Sunday from 9 till 11. On the show includes Leslie Buteman, an award-winning comedy scriptwriter, newspaper and broadcaster journalist. Her debut novel, Gifts, is a story of fear, betrayal and a love that survives the cruelest separation. It's a multi-generational family saga that explores the human impact and everyday emotions living with Huntington's disease. I also am chatting to Layla Emerson, who grew up in Norway, once home to the fierce Viking warriors, and it's here where her love of alpha males was forged. Her book, More Than This, is a steamy romance novel partly inspired by some real-life tales. Caroline Kauke is an international best-selling novelist. Her writing seeks to give voice to silenced yet remarkable women, reimagining the stories of those erased from public narratives. This was an incredible interview. Daughter of the Titanic is the name of the book. It's an emotional reimagining of the Titanic captain's daughter, spanning the years after the disaster. It's the untold story of the girl history forgot, the daughter who carried the weight of the tragedy the world claimed as its own. Really, really fascinating and eye-opening. So don't miss the book show tomorrow from 2 o'clock.

gem with They. It is the 28th of May today. Five things that have happened on this day in history. It was today in 1934 when the Glyndebourne Opera Festival in England was inaugurated. Today in 1951, the Goon Show was first broadcast. On this day in 2004, the final episode of Friends was shown in the UK. Today in 2005, Coldplay were denied their first ever number one hit single by a mobile ringtone, Crazy Frog. Oh my God, don't worry, I'm not playing it. It's inspired me to play Coldplay, not Crazy Frog. I would never, you'd have to hold a gun to my head. No, don't do that, but no, I'm not playing it. 2010, on this day, was when the first Apple iPad went on sale in the UK. So let's have some Coldplay. Let's have this one.

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2: BBC News with Sue Montgomery. The US military has accused Iran of a dangerous violation of the ceasefire by launching a ballistic missile at Kuwait. Tehran said it had targeted US bases there in retaliation for a US missile strike on Iran. Our Washington reporter Bernd de Moosman has more details.
3: Even though the White House and Central Command have accused Iran of violating the ceasefire, so far they've insisted that this and the U.S. strikes in recent days inside Iran haven't constituted the complete breakdown of the ceasefire. The language used by Central Command about the missile was quite careful. They said the U.S. stood ready for measured responses to Iranian aggression. And President Trump, at least for the moment, doesn't seem to think that a return to full-scale combat operations is necessary. Yesterday at the Cabinet meeting, he said that the talks are proceeding and he's still short of having to choose what he's termed option B, which would be that resumption of full-scale combat operations in and around Iran.
2: The Israeli military says it's carried out a strike in Beirut as it continues its offensive against Hezbollah. Israel struck the southern city of Tyre overnight after tens of thousands of residents were given a two-hour warning to leave. The Lebanese Justice Minister, Adel Nasser, spoke to the BBC about the displacement of its citizens.
4: We have more than 1 million displaced coming from the south to Beirut and to the north of Lebanon. The situation is very tough. The resources of the government are limited. But despite that, the government is making all the efforts and deploying all the efforts in order to be able to face this large level of displacement of people. And at the same time, there are cities and towns that are being systematically destroyed.
2: Distraught parents have gathered at a girls' boarding school in Kenya where 16 children died after a fire broke out in a dormitory early on Thursday. Some parents broke down in tears and demanded answers from government officials. More than 70 students were injured. The World Health Organization says it's strengthening laboratory capacity in the Democratic Republic of Congo as part of its response to the Ebola outbreak. The WHO says it's delivered nearly 5 tons of medical supplies to Bunia, the regional capital that's the centre of the outbreak. Petra Khoury in Kinshasa is from the Red Cross and Red Crescent societies.
5: We are deeply concerned about this outbreak. The virus had been circulating way before the outbreak was declared. At the moment, the widespread at the community level is high. We have multiple unknown chains of the virus and contact tracing remains at 35% and case identification is challenging.
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8: Good afternoon. This is your Spanish news. Police were seeking documents at the headquarters of Spain's ruling Socialist Party yesterday as part of an investigation into alleged plot to destabilise judicial proceedings against the party or the government. The alleged offences include belonging to a criminal organisation, bribery, disclosure of secrets, inducement to give false testimony, false accusations. At a news conference in Rome after meeting Pope Leo, Spanish Prime Minister Pedro Sanchez stressed that Wednesday's request for documents did not constitute a police search, adding that the party was fully cooperating with the courts and had absolute respect for the judiciary. Investigating Judge Santiago Pedras ordered the request of various documents and electronic files from the party's headquarters, the court said. Pedras's investigation centres on former PSOE organisation secretary Santos Cerdon, along with other party officials, lawyers, a businessman and a police officer. It's the first time that Cerdon has been named in the case. He's denied any wrongdoing in another investigation. The party, led by Sanchez, has been dogged by a slew of corruption scandals, including various investigations into Sanchez's key allies and family members. Barca was celebrating wildly on Wednesday after beating Rayo Vallecano to lift Europe's Conference League trophy in one of the greatest days of the history and a perfect farewell to Austrian coach Olivier Glasner. The London club had been due to play in the more prestigious Europa League, but dropped to the continent's third-tier club tournament due to multi-club ownership. Now their 1-0 win against the Spanish La Liga team in Leipzig puts them back in the Europa League for next season. Distraught Rayo Vallecano players apologised to their supporters after their bid for a first European trophy fell short. Travelling Rayo fans remained in the stands after the final whistle to applaud their players, who stood dejected on the pitch. And finally, the Spanish work half an hour more a week than the European average and four more than the Dutch. The average weekly workday in Spain is 36.3 hours compared to 33.9 in Germany. The difference by country is explained by the weight of part-time and reduced full-time employment. Employees in Spain work an average of 36.3 hours a week. That's according to the latest records distributed by Eurostat. This figure, corresponding to 2025, keeps Spain above the European average of 35.9 hours a week. And that's your Spanish news.
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14: Thank you all for coming in. 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
14: Now, a lot of these articles I've got here have obviously come from UK papers, and I think that is quite obvious with this first one, because I would suggest the statistics are very different for those of us living in Spain. But it says almost half of adults spend less than a few hours enjoying the great outdoors each week, despite happy childhood memories of building dens and picking blackberries. A survey found some 44% spend 3 hours or less of their free time each week in nature. Do you spend more than that living in Spain?
16: I'm surprised it's as much as 3 hours for a lot of people.
14: Yeah. Well, I suppose with the weather, yeah, it does sound like a lot.
17: No, I don't think the weather should have anything to do. I mean, I grew up in Canada, which was either too hot, too cold, too wet, And I was always outdoors, yeah. Skating, skiing, swimming, but just doing it, getting on with it.
14: Yeah.
17: And I think it's very sad if you're bringing up children not to appreciate animals, nature, trees, plants, everything.
14: Mm.
15: Does it give an age demographic of that?
14: No, but these are older, but these are grown-ups,
15: right?
14: That aren't necessarily. Some have got young children. Some haven't. So yeah. It's
15: well, I can say the weather does make a massive difference because, as you know, I've been in Galicia for 2 years, and the winter just gone. We had 4.5 months of rain. Did I go out for a walk? No. And when we were going into the town, Lugo, the old capital, for dinner for lunch, I was in 4 layers of clothes plus thermal. So the last thing I'm going to want to do is go out for a walk. I mean, yeah. I did go and feed the chickens and things like that. But it really depends on the weather. It really does depend on the weather.
17: So these people wouldn't have dogs, I guess. Or they wouldn't. Surely yeah, they walk I mean, that's their dog
14: true.
17: At least.
14: Yeah, that's
17: give
14: that's
17: the poor
14: very
17: dog
14: true.
17: A walk at least yeah. twice a day. Yeah, no, I don't think there's an excuse for it.
15: Maybe people are more on their devices these days, and that's why they're not going outside.
14: Mm. Well, I'm sure that has something to do with it. I was just going to say, have you noticed a difference being here? Are you conscious of how much you go outside? Or
16: I think in general here, life is outside much more, but that is the climate, I'm sure.
14: Yeah.
16: And also the length of day. You know, I play golf and we have this, all the Scandinavians descend on us in September and they go back in April. And mainly that is because of the shortness of the day in the winter. God, I think yeah. that can really get to you. I was speaking to somebody only the other day who was saying that she didn't realise when she was in the UK how much affected she was by the weather.
14: Yeah.
16: But I have friends who, their son and grandchildren have moved to Norway. And they are actually American originally, but they've lived here for some time. And they are struck how much Norwegians ignore the weather. Those grandsons, who are now, I suppose, 15 and 16, just go to do what they would normally do, whatever the weather.
14: Yeah.
16: And it's like the old German saying, there's nothing, it's

0: to do my so many minutes that I had planned, rain, hail, shine or snow, because otherwise I was at work. So my brother-in-law, for example, played golf on Saturdays, whatever the weather, with his group at 8, well, it was barely light at 8:30, probably 9 o'clock.
1: Yeah.
0: So, yes, you're affected by that, but people here, you know, we are lucky, I am anyway, lucky to be retired. So I don't have to go out in the rain. But a lot of people, if you're in the UK and you've only got a very small amount of time available because you're working, and you're not training for your marathon or whatever, you just think, well, I ought to get out in nature. Oh, good, I'll go under the trees and be dripped on. I can see why people would not do that. But it is habit, isn't it? I used to go out training, running, because I had a schedule to keep to. But that's very difficult to impose on yourself if you don't have something to aim for.
2: I think people live a good 10 years longer here than they do in the UK. If they're going to stay inside and stay in front of the television or in some social media and not go out and get any fresh air or have a life.
1: Yeah.
3: But then the thing is, in the UK, it gets dark at 4 o'clock, 3:30.
1: Yeah.
3: And when you're working full time,
2: in the winter,
3: and you're coming home, the last thing you want to do, and it's raining and it's cold, last thing you want to do is actually put your gym gear on and go out. And believe you me, I was dressed for the weather in Galicia. Did I want to step out that front door because it was raining? No.
1: No.
3: Not at all. But here, you're outside all the time.
0: It's the same things, isn't it? If you can develop good habits, and you can go and do something with like-minded people, because these people who are not going out in nature probably aren't going out socialising either. They may be sticking at home too much. Mm. And other communities, we should learn from other communities that if we can develop good habits, we will benefit from meeting people.
1: A lot of it
0: well.
1: Is habitual, I think, definitely, whether it's going out for a run or going to the gym, as you say. You know, some people will go to the gym either before work or after work every day, whatever the weather, and it's part of their routine. And you know, that there's, and same with the running, and all these habits that is just down to the individual as to what we get used to doing. And others, the weather would massively affect all of it. Or even just going out socially, the idea of going for a drink with your friends after work, you might plan to do it, and if it's raining you might say, oh, should we not bother?
3: Absolutely.
1: Do it another
3: absolutely
1: day.
3: There's been a new year so where I was meant to go out for New Year's Eve in London, and it was so cold. I mean, it was freezing cold. I think it was going to snow, and it was like, I'm staying home. So I've obviously made the phone calls from a landline, not a mobile, and just said, look, guys, I'm not coming out. It's too cold. And they're like, it's really, really cold. We're actually thinking about not going either.
1: Yeah.
3: So but I just spent New Year's at home.
0: Don't go to an outside bar if it's raining.
3: Oh, no, no,
0: go
3: no.
0: Inside.
3: No, it was inside. The venue's inside.
1: You've got to travel,
3: but you still
1: everything.
3: Got to travel and get on the train and stand on the platform.
2: In Canada, everybody has a cottage. So you winter, I mean, I didn't. I left after university and I went to Kenya, and I've lived in a hot climate ever since. But he stayed. And they have a cottage and they winterize it. So in the winter, 20 below zero goes on his skidoo or his skis. Yeah. And, you know, they just get on with it.
1: Yeah, absolutely.
2: And he's very healthy, both he and his wife. And now they bicycle all over the place. You know, it doesn't matter if it's raining. They just get on with it.
1: Yeah. It is. Everybody's different. I mean, there are some people that just could never and would never live in a country that's that cold. But then when you're used to it, and that's how, you know, it's perfectly normal. Same with hot. Some people would never live in or even in southern Spain where we are. You know, there's a lot of people that come and go and will not be here in the summer. They'll leave in July and August because it's too hot.
3: Too
1: for
3: hot
1: them.
3: For them.
1: So it's just what you're used to and what you want to get used to. And it's, we're all different. And that's what makes the world go round. There's a lovely piece here with the headline, "There really is no one quite like Grandma." And I thought we could look at this from the point of view of our own grandmas, because I don't think any of us here are grandmas.
0: We may be old enough to be grandmas and not be grandmas, speaking personally.
2: I'm not even a mother, so...
1: So, well, there you go. So we're all in the same boat there. So I thought it was an interesting one, looking at our grandmothers, if we're prepared to do that. "Staying on the right side of granny may have earned you later bedtimes, more treats and extra pocket money. Now it seems a good relationship with your grandparents could also have set you up for success in later life. The grandparent effect can lead to better outcomes such as doing well at school."

0: school. The report found that grandmothers, particularly the child's mother's mother, have the strongest positive influence.
1: Well, what's interesting, well, my father was worried because we didn't have relatives in Canada, so he would send my grandmother from Scotland for 3 months every year, and she would stay with us. According to latest research, is a daughter takes after her grandmother far more than her mother.
0: Okay. And
1: yes, so I've been looking at that. I have my grandmother's chin. that I know for sure. The rest is just an interesting question.
0: Yeah.
1: Interesting subject.
0: So are you conscious that your grandmother had a big influence on you?
1: Well, when I look back, I'm very work-oriented, and she was very work-oriented, but actually so was my mother. So that's not some. But yes, I think she did. I think she had a reasonable influence on us, yeah.
0: Yeah.
2: I think it depends whether I personally would say that I wasn't very much influenced by either grandmother, apart from my mother used to say, oh, well, granny used to do X, Y, and Z. So that was passed down. So,
0: yeah.
2: And I once was in contact with a man who's a spiritualist, a medium, and he used to just stop and then and look over into the distance, and then he'd say, now your granny says that you should do such and such. So apparently when my mum was alive, my granny was always at my elbow. And she told him that, you know, sometimes when you're wondering what to say, it's my words you're delivering. And I'm thinking, well,
0: wow.
2: I think I have enough of my own. I don't need to. I don't need you on my shoulder. But it's, you know, 10,000 years ago, families were more important, weren't they? Because we were hunter-gatherers. We were all working as a tribe. But that's why they think the menopause came along, because the grandmother could actually be still competing sexually with her daughter.
0: Wow.
2: And that was...
3: That's fascinating.
0: Isn't it?
2: And that is not going to be the best for the tribe as a whole.
0: No.
2: Because humans develop so slowly compared with other animals. There's a lot to learn. We've got to fill our big brains with something. Not that you see that with some people, you know, but there we are.
0: So that's how the menopause came about. So the grandma had to, like, stop.
2: Because it was all...
3: Stop being fertile.
0: Yeah.
2: All cooperative. And children are thought to have learned a lot from their grandmothers because the mother was probably producing the next child.
1: Uh-huh.
2: So in an extended family, the grandmother or even the great-grandmother would be looking after the older children, and passing on all... So it's a physical thing. So that must still be somewhere in our genes.
0: Yeah.
2: But that's why they reckon that the menopause occurred, so that there was actually an older female available to look after the older children whilst the mother was still producing children.
1: And of course,
2: the men were off hunting.
0: Yeah.
1: I do think even today that having grandparents, I just notice it in friends and people, that having grandparents around, they can add a different dimension of wisdom and help children to grow up and help answer questions and give advice that perhaps parents either don't have time or...
0: Definitely. And joy. Grandparents are supposed to be a lovely...
3: I didn't know my dad's mum because she passed away when my dad was six. So then my dad's father remarried. So I've got a step-granny and she died quite a while ago. And I didn't know her because obviously she was living in India and we were obviously living in London. But we knew, obviously, then we got introduced to my mum's mum, and she was a right old cow. So, when she was a horrid woman. She's horrible to my mum, but really nice to her other daughter and her other children. But I think it's because my mum, she was the firstborn.
0: Right.
3: In the family. And, yeah, so when she passed away, my mum's mum, I was singing Ding Dong, the Witch is Dead. I was very happy. She was horrid.
0: Oh,
3: horrid woman.
0: Awful.
3: So
0: see, this is the thing.
3: Not all grandparents are great.
0: No, absolutely
2: not. But I bet
0: you
2: learned a lot from that experience.
3: Well, I mean, I didn't really know her because she didn't really want to have any active part in her grandchildren as my mum's kids, you know, four of us. She wasn't really fussed at all about us four. What she was shame. More focused on my mum's sister's children and her son's children.
0: See, this is the interesting thing with families, isn't it? You know, we can't give blanket statements and say, oh, the bond between a mother and daughter is so special and important, because some people's mums or some people's daughters aren't very nice.
3: She's so horrid.
0: You know, it's not always smooth sailing, and these, you know, sibling relationships, again, can be so special, and, you know, you look after each other throughout your life. You've always got your brother or sister. Other siblings don't talk to each other because... Mm. You know, that you can grow up in the same household and end up very different people, which I find fascinating. People who theoretically had the same childhood and the same upbringing. No, it's not. Just because you're living in the same house, it's not the same childhood or upbringing. It's really interesting.
3: People have their own experiences. And I know growing up in my family with my siblings, they are my best friends. And we'd always go out together when we're going out in London. It's like, where are we going?
0: Lovely.
3: All four of us would go out together. Yeah. And some of my sister's uni friends would say, how comes you're out with your sisters and your brother? And she'd say, they're my best friends. And they would turn around and say, we would never go out with our siblings ever.
0: Yeah.
3: We'd go out with our friends, but we always got on. And we were really close in age anyway. Mm. But yeah, I mean, I love spending time with my sisters. And
0: that's so lovely. That's very special.
3: It is very special.
2: I've just had a lovely week with my sister. Aww. So I've been a week with a granny. And and what I do know is, because I used to do this as an auntie, was that sometimes mum says something, children don't listen. And sometimes granny says it and children will hear. And we just, my sister and I agreed that if you don't actually say those things, the child has no chance of hearing it.
0: No.
2: So we just regard that as our role, that you should you should say those things, and they may not be well received.
0: Yeah,
2: but later on, the child may think, oh yes, well, what granny said was right.
0: Yeah.
2: So don't hang back.
0: Definitely. We better take a break.
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0: Good afternoon. You're listening to Women Talk. With me in the studio today is Eileen Aldas, Cookie Baudet, and Rosalind Scott Gibb. It may seem like the stuff of science fiction now, but in 6 years, NASA hopes to build a permanent city-sized base on the moon. The base would cover hundreds of square miles in an environment where temperatures can range from more than from more than 250 Celsius to minus 400 Celsius. Well, dressing for the weather will be interesting there, there you won't go. It just got me thinking, you know, how realistic that this is. But if we could, in our lifetime, visit the moon as a traveller, and it didn't cost £180 billion or whatever to do it, and it was, you know, it was doable, might have required saving a little bit of money, but it was something that we could do, would you want to?
1: Not a chance.
0: No,
1: doesn't
0: really
1: interest me in any way. Besides, there's going to be war over the space, and because of between the Chinese and the Russians and the US, and they all want to take control of the moon.
0: Yeah.
1: So no way.
0: No.
3: There's more chance of them discovering clangers on the moon, as in the those ones, than them actually building a base on the moon. And for me, it's like, why are you wasting billions and billions and billions of dollars and money? And it's taxpayers' money, remember, NASA's money is from taxpayers. Why are you wasting that much money doing something like that? Surely that money could be spent better and used better
0: on this
3: with
0: planet.
3: Humanity and on this planet than wasting it going, well, there's that whole theory that have they even been there in the first place? So, you know, I just think it's a waste of money.
1: Mm. Well, it's not as big a waste of money as war, which we're spending billions.
3: Well, war doesn't waste
1: billions.
3: Money. War makes money. That's the difference.
1: Well, no, it's wasting a lot of money. Yeah. That at least, I mean, I'm very curious about the universe. I don't want to go and live anywhere other than Earth. I have enough trouble on Earth preserving it, trying to preserve our little place here, but learning about the universe, I think, and NASA has helped science developments through the research required, taken us steps forward. So there is that, and that I agree with.
2: I don't think we entirely appreciate the benefits that we get from adventuring, do we? I personally agree with you, Rosalind. I personally wouldn't want to go. I don't know, is that an age thing? Perhaps I was braver once than I am now. But there are lots of things that you can say, well, should we actually do this when we could be feeding people? Mm. And, you know, should we put money into the arts or orchestras, or, you know, should we be spending money on that? Or should we be investing so much in non-medical research? Well, the fact is, you never know what you're going to learn along the way. And life is for living as well, isn't it? That's my view about culture, that people's lives are enriched and their minds are broadened by lots of different experiences. And I just feel that I don't know what comes from space exploration, except you hear that we wouldn't have Teflon pans if they hadn't started on space. So we don't know. And there has to be blue sky. This is literally blue sky thinking, isn't it? Not everything you do is done for an end that you know. There are unknown unknowns, and sometimes you only find out what they are when you go off and try to look for them. So I do admire it, and I suppose in relation to the US economy, it sounds a lot of money to us, but perhaps it isn't. Because along the way, it will actually be growing that economy, won't it?
0: Yeah.
2: The industry that is, and scientific knowledge and application
1: knowledge
2: of
1: as
2: knowledge.
1: Well.
3: But it's all paid for and funded by the taxpayer, and the US are, I don't know how many trillions and trillions and trillions of dollars in debt. It's
0: people,
3: unbelievable the amount of debt America's in.
0: And people can't afford medical
3: care.
0: Exactly.
3: And they
0: so
3: want to put
0: it's expensive in America.
3: Would you be able to go out on the moon? You wouldn't be able to go out. It's not going to be obviously like planet Earth, is it?
0: No,
3: where
0: no.
3: You can just go, oh, I'm going to open the door, open the windows
0: no,
3: and
0: no,
3: go
0: quite.
3: Outside.
0: No,
3: you won't
0: absolutely.
3: Be able to.
0: So I'm going to say the other side of things and just say that I would absolutely love to go into space. I think it would be an amazing experience. I totally appreciate and totally understand what you're saying about how much it all costs, including war and everything, and how all this money would be much better spent looking after people on Earth and looking after animals and looking after the seas and the oceans and everything else. Absolutely.
1: What's your main reason you'd like to go?
0: I, like you, have always been fascinated in space, the universe. Yeah. I loved learning about the planets at school and things like that, and find it really, really hard to comprehend when you think about the size of the Earth and the size of, you know, we get the size of Spain is large, for example, but it's nothing compared to the Jupiter, and it's just really difficult to get your head around, and I find it all fascinating, and I think the idea of being up there in a rocket looking down on Earth would be the most mind-blowing, incredible experience.
1: I can think of other mind-blowing experience I'd rather have.
0: No, fair enough, absolutely.
2: Well, tell you what, you leave the space in the spacecraft for Hannah.
0: Yes, I'll take your seat.
1: I'll give it away.
0: Brilliant. This was a piece we talked about last week on Men Talk. I thought it would be interesting to get your view. Again, it's talking about adventure. Wizz Air apparently have launched a special flight for thrill-seeking passengers who don't know where they're flying to. So you spend however much you're spending. You're told to get to the airport at whatever time. You're told that you're going to a location with a certain temperature, so you know how to pack, so you can pack a bikini or a coat or whatever. And that's it. Your boarding pass says unknown.
3: Brilliant.
0: So you know how long the flight's going to be, so you can get some sort of idea. Again, obviously, if you're paying €100 return, then you know you're not going to end up in Asia or whatever, because it's not going to be that cheap. So you know it's going to be Europe and things like that. Would that be something that would interest you?
3: Definitely.
2: Yes.
3: Definitely.
1: Yeah. Not a chance.
0: So go on, Kiki. Why?
3: It was just, again, you don't know where you're going. You know what you need to pack.
0: Yeah.
3: You know you're not going to the Maldives because of the price of the ticket.
0: Yeah.
3: But it's an adventure, isn't it? You're packing. You've got your clothes, you know where you don't know where you're going, but you know what the temperature is going to be. So
0: just
3: you could end up somewhere really, really exciting that you would have never, ever thought of going to yourself.
0: Yeah.
1: Well, you could end up in some dumb... I mean, I've travelled and lived
3: on the moon.
1: All over the world. And there's a lot of places I wouldn't necessarily want to go back to. So I don't really want that sort of surprise.
0: No.
1: And they might even be giving, you know, places that need the tourists because nobody wants to go there. Mm. So they give you a free seat to these places.
0: Yeah.
2: But life's full of risk, isn't it? And I can't believe that Wizz Air are going to send everybody to a dump every time, because that word
0: wouldn't
2: will get about,
0: yeah,
2: and then
0: good.
2: They won't make any profit at all.
1: Yeah, but so my idea of a dump might something. Not be your idea of a dump.
3: there you go.
0: So the article said the woman who wrote this landed in Yerevan, which is the capital of Armenia. And again, she said it wouldn't have been somewhere that she would have chosen to go to, but she said it was incredible. It was really cheap. She enjoyed some really lovely food, local food and drink. She said the architecture was stunning, and so it was a real prime example. It wouldn't have been somewhere she would have gone to, and she was like, wow, this is amazing, a really special experience.
1: I'm amazed that anybody would, I mean, there's enough other ways of getting your kicks in life, you know,
0: yeah,
1: than to do something like that.
2: But
1: I think you have to be kind of desperate for a bit of excitement in your life to even think about putting it, you know, your holiday in somebody else's hands like that.
2: We all have to be jolted out of our complacency, don't we? If that ticket were
1: available,
2: I'd do it.
3: I don't think it's a form of desperation. It's a form of excitement and adventure. You can have your whole life planned and mapped out for you, and how boring is that?
1: You're taking the other extreme, but you don't have to be complacent. I mean, I love living every day here in this beautiful part of the country. I'm not complacent.
0: No.
1: And so, you know, all it's going to do is jolt me. It's going to jolt me.
0: Well, we're all different.
2: We're all
0: different,
2: exactly.
3: Horses for horses.
0: Yes, yes. I understand that it could all go horribly wrong, but I guess that's kind of the fun of it. It's not, you know, you're not talking about going to somewhere for 6 months. I think it's like a long weekend. Oh. And I kind of think, well, how bad can it be? You know, you just embrace the adventure of, okay, this is where we are. This is, you know, the whole point of it is... Well, yeah, an adventure.
2: And you won't be alone because you'll be with a plane full of other people. And if it's really rubbish,
0: you can all get together and
2: moan about it.
0: Yeah,
2: together.
3: Or you're going to be with your partner.
0: Yes.
3: You know, so you're with somebody you know, but it's that race across the world.
0: I'd love
3: to do something like that.
0: Oh, my goodness, my favourite programme
3: ever.
0: I'd love to do something like that. Brilliant. I've interviewed Alfie a few times, the guy who won it a couple of years ago. It's so good, isn't it?
3: Yeah.
0: Have you ever watched Race Across the World?
1: No. Is that BBC or what is that?
0: Yes, BBC.
3: Oh, BBC Two.
1: Oh, I do get that.
0: Oh, is it?
3: I'm sure it's BBC Two.
2: I thought it was a BBC one.
0: Yeah, I think
2: anyway.
0: So. Anyway, you have two people that are together. So it could be two sisters, it could be mother and daughter, it could be two mates or whatever. And they basically have to get from somewhere in Italy to somewhere in Russia, for example. But each episode that you see, they only have to go a certain distance, but they cannot fly. They have a limited budget.
1: No, yeah. I like that. I would like to do that. That would really be fun. I'd take the train and the bus.
0: Well, there you go.
1: Yeah.
3: But you're racing against the other competitors.
0: Yeah, yeah.
3: So it's all the first one to the destination.
1: Yeah, that's okay.
2: Out to Mongolia this year, wasn't it?
0: Yes. Yeah.
2: Mongolia.
0: It was. There was nothing there, was there? It was really.
2: So you got until you got there.
3: Flatlands, isn't it? So I think it's the Deccan Peninsula or plateau there, and it's just completely flat in Mongolia. Yeah.
1: Mm-hmm. So were they walking? What were they doing? Bicycling?
0: No, you get a lift that you don't have to pay for. But the interesting thing about Mongolia, everybody wanted money. In so many other countries, if you stick your thumb out and people gave you a lift, money was never discussed. You'd say, oh, thank you so much, this is so kind of you, and you'd chat to the person. But in Mongolia, you'd stick your thumb out, they'd get in the car and say, oh, thank you so much, and they'd say, no problem, this will be 200 whatever.
1: Wow.
0: I thought was fascinating. Yeah. Okay, we better take a break.
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0: Good afternoon. You're listening to Women Talk with Eileen Aldas, Cookie Baudet and Rosalind Scott-Gibb. This is an article we also mentioned with the men, but I thought I'd save it to get your thoughts. The headline reads, "He tuts when I use the butter knife in the jam and insists our car must be reversed into the driveway. I'd had it with my grumpy middle-aged man until we started living in separate houses." So she says, we're talking 30 to 40 eyebrow raises a day. I can get up at 6 a.m. and not have to tiptoe like a ninja. I mean, my thought is, why would you want to be with someone if it's that miserable?
1: Absolutely. Why wouldn't she just leave him? Get a life. Well, get on with your life.
3: Helen Bonham Carter lives separately from her husband. They've got houses next door to each other.
0: Yeah.
3: And they said it was the best thing that they ever did.
0: Yeah. Yeah, but yeah, I remember that from years ago. I mean, I don't know if they went through this before that happened or whether they... Yeah, I don't know what reasons they decided to do that. But yeah,
1: But according to this article, so they're then living separately, but are they still... Is she still with grumpy old man?
0: Yeah.
1: Why? Exactly. Why is she?
0: Well, that's a good question.
1: No.
0: One doesn't need to settle.
1: Life's too short.
0: Yes.
1: More fish.
3: But yes. The thing is, you get in, when you're in a relationship, part of that relationship and part of it moving forward is that you move in with that person, and then you get married, and then you live together, and you have your life together. Yes, I know some couples have separate bedrooms, and sometimes I've taken myself off into the spare room when the husband's snoring, so I can sleep. But we have our main bedroom.
0: Yeah.
3: But yeah, I mean, there's some things that he does that annoy me. I'm sure there's plenty of things that I do that annoy him, but that's just part of being a couple, isn't it? As long as you don't fight and argue, you know, and you're happy in your relationship.
2: Well, life changes, doesn't it? I don't think that if he had been a grumpy man when she met him, she probably wouldn't have married him. But people do change over a long time.
1: Do men become more grumpy? Do you think?
0: I think, as we, in general, as we get older, we are less tolerant, I think, and a bit more.
1: Is that the royal we?
3: I think it's male and female.
0: Oh, that's what I mean. Yeah. In general, as people. Yeah, 100%.
2: So? I don't know that we're less tolerant, but perhaps we're more likely to speak out.
0: Mm.
2: You know, sometimes now I do say, well, this is my opinion, and if you don't like it, tough. Whereas 30, 40 years ago, I might have actually bothered about... I might not have said something because...
0: Don't want to offend or frightened
2: of the results. But now I think, well, what's the downside?
0: Yeah. You know,
2: if that person falls out with me, it's not... It may not be my loss. So that happens. But people do get grumpier. I use the F word a lot more than I ever did 10 years ago.
3: But Eileen's dropping the F bomb everywhere.
1: Well, I use it in my car far too much.
0: Usually
1: the window's up. Not always. But I do think many people live unhappily ever after. Mm. And that makes me sad. I think there's more choices available.
2: It's a pity that something couldn't have been said about... Tutting. Do you know that you tut every time I put the knife in? The husband may not realise that this is actually getting up her nose
0: these
2: so much.
0: These things need to be communicated.
3: Exactly.
0: And that's not clear in the article whether that happens or not. You know, if it's that he tuts when I use the butter knife in the jam, has she said, you do realise you do this and can you not do that? Like, or he might say, he should say, can you not put the butter knife in the jam? You're putting butter in the jam. And that really annoys me. I don't want to be fishing the butter out when I get... You know, these conversations should be really obviously had.
1: Yeah,
0: and if he says, I don't like this, she should say, oh, I'm sorry, I'll try and stop doing it.
1: Yeah, but this is just an example of what he's like. He's far too pedantic.
3: She might have really annoying habits because that's from her perspective.
0: Yeah, I mean, butter isn't nice in the jam.
3: No, it's not. At all.
0: I'll be honest.
2: What's wrong with it? It doesn't offend me at all.
3: It's like peanut butter.
0: I wouldn't have a
3: thing
0: over it, but... I mean, I had some Marmite on toast this morning, and I was really conscious, because obviously I used the same knife, and I did some butter first, and then I did the Marmite, and I was really conscious to make sure I didn't leave any butter in the Marmite, because then automatically, or even bits of toast in the butter, things like that, because it just doesn't look nice.
3: Exactly.
0: It's not
1: a
0: problem.
1: I agree with that.
0: It's only me and my husband. Mm. I'm not going to go have a fit over it. It wouldn't bother me. But you still want to try and not do it.
1: But that's the other thing, that if he tuts, why does she continue to do it?
0: That's what I mean. From both sides.
1: It's not that big a deal not to do it, is it?
0: Exactly.
2: Presumably, if they got separate houses, there was something much more serious.
3: I was just about to say, there's something much deeper going on.
2: There are things we don't know.
3: Yeah. There's something much deeper going on there for them to have separate houses.
0: That's kind of where I'm going. I'm kind of thinking that, you know, if you get to the stage where they annoy you that much, that there are so many issues, I hate the way she does this, or I hate the way he does it, or he's always like this, or she's all, if that's the kind of overriding way that you feel about your partner, that's not great, is
3: then
0: it?
3: Leave each other and split up and move
2: but
3: on.
2: how did they start the conversation that well, I think it's time we lived in separate houses. Oh really, dear, why is that? Well, I can't tell you, but I think we should live in separate houses.
0: Exactly.
2: I think Helena Bonham Carter and her husband actually lived separately and then got together and decided not to sell either of the houses, I think.
0: Okay.
2: I think they perhaps were neighbours.
0: Just did it from the start,
2: but yes, so that's a bit different. But if you're living in one house, I just don't know how, if tutting is the issue that you need a new house for, how did they broach the subject at all?
0: Yes.
3: They're obviously a very affluent couple as well, to be able to afford two houses and two costs of obviously running houses.
0: Yeah, definitely.
3: They're obviously very affluent.
0: We better take our last ad break.
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0: Good afternoon. Welcome to the last part of today's Women Talk with Eileen Audas, Cookie Baudet and Roslyn Scott-Gibb. We've all come up with a much better financial solution to the last couple. Instead of buying a new house, they could have just bought a new pot of jam each. That would make perfect sense, wouldn't it? If it annoyed you that much and the person didn't do anything about it, have your own butter and your own jam.
3: There you go.
1: And your own knife.
0: Little labels.
1: Your own knife.
0: Absolutely. So, this is a fascinating one. Bride files for divorce one day after wedding due to groom's mortifying cake stunt. Basically, there's this thing online that some couples do. Instead of cutting the cake and, you know, it all being really nice, you pull the cake apart and throw it at each other, which apparently some young couples are doing, and it's all very funny and whatever. Anyway, so this guy had said to his wife, girlfriend, before they'd got married, oh, should we do something funny with the cake? And she said, absolutely not. I don't want to do that. I want to just cut the cake and have the photo and do it normally. I do not do that. And he, in front of all their friends and family, when they went to cut the cake, he got her head and slammed it into the cake.
1: Oh, God, that's horrible.
0: So she had cake all over her face and the cake was ruined. So she walked out and the next day filed for divorce.
3: Do you know something? I'm not surprised.
0: Yeah, I know, same.
3: Not surprised.
0: Think, you know what? If the person I married was capable of doing that after I said...
1: You'd be relieved to get away.
0: Yeah.
1: She got a lucky break.
0: Yeah. I agree.
3: And they
0: really
3: spoke
0: do.
3: About it before the event.
0: Exactly. He went against 100%.
3: So what else is he going to go against
1: and
3: in the relationship?
0: Yeah.
3: You know?
1: Why? What is the reason about throwing cake around?
3: People don't they?
0: People think it's funny.
3: Some kind of trend.
2: I know 70-year-old people who still... men who still think it's funny to throw bread rolls at a meal.
0: Really? Yeah. To who?
2: At my golf club, there are certain men, oh, well, we can do this and we can throw bread rolls at one another. And I'm thinking, what?
0: How funny.
2: So you just never know.
0: Yeah.
3: I'd go up to them and say, how old are you?
0: Yes, quite.
1: I'd go and take their bread rolls away.
0: Go around and make all the bread rolls.
3: And make sure you've got some jam with you as well at the same time.
2: Well, yeah, especially if they're buttered first.
3: Yeah, exactly.
0: I totally agree. I don't think it's an over... Some people have online reacted to this saying, what an overreaction. And I actually don't think it is.
2: Well, it is extreme, isn't it? But you don't know what went on before either.

0: No.
1: The reaction is extreme. Instead of saying, why did you do that the following day?
0: Yeah.
1: What chance have we got of being happy together if you're capable of doing that?
0: Yeah. Well, I'm assuming maybe that she did that first.
2: I wouldn't discuss it with him. Ruin the event, ruin the dress. No, I just walk away and never look back. Sorry. Ridiculous way to behave.
1: You'd hope you'd seen something coming beforehand, wouldn't you?
0: Yeah, exactly. I mean, it is sad and shocking to go for divorce the day after. There's a small part of me that thinks it was an overreaction, but
2: really,
0: but again, you don't know whether they had a big conversation about it, and he said, "Oh, don't be so ridiculous," and then she thought, "Right, this isn't salvageable," or whether. She had no conversation. That isn't clear, so we don't actually know whether tried to talk about it first.
2: If that happened to you, Hannah, would you discuss it with him later? Give him a chance?
0: It's so hard to imagine because, again, I can't imagine being with a guy that was capable of doing that. I'd like to think that I would have known that he was that sort of person before I got to the wedding day. And that's what you're saying, Eileen, isn't it? You'd like to think that there were signs, and if you knew that he was that kind of person, he wouldn't be the kind of person I'd want to marry.
2: Horrible someone way to behave.
0: Exactly.
2: Terrible.
1: And somebody who can react like that, actually, you don't know what else he might do. Suddenly, do you?
0: Yeah,
1: What might be the next impulse?
2: Yeah.
1: I think.
2: Impulsive behavior.
0: She's it's weird. She's dodged a bullet there, I think.
3: But that's escape
1: what sells
3: for her.
1: Papers.
0: Yeah,
3: exactly.
0: Definitely. Okay, we have 5 minutes. Some countries. Oh no, I don't think we should end on that. Oh, maybe we can. Should we end on ashes?
2: Ashes?
3: As in human ashes.
1: Okay. Yes,
0: as in what we would like to be done with our ashes. There was an article, some countries are seriously exploring terramation, turning human remains into soil instead of burial or cremation. So the question is, what would you want to be done with your ashes? Some people think they should stay together. Some people are okay about them being separated, if you were cremated, in other words.
3: I would be quite happy having my ashes scattered anywhere, really. I don't think I want them scattered in the Thames, because the Thames is dirty, even though I'm a Londoner, born and bred.
0: Yeah.
3: Or I'd want them compressed into a gem. Because they can do that.
0: Yes, that's lovely. I've got that with my mum. Yeah. I've got some earrings. Have you? And a necklace. Yeah.
3: Oh,
0: that's
3: wow.
0: Got my ashes in. Yeah.
3: Wow. Yes, something like that.
0: Nice.
1: I don't care.
0: Oh, really?
1: Honestly, no, I don't care. I think once you're dead, you're dead. And if you're cremated, if people are cremated and they don't take the ashes away, not everybody does.
0: Mm.
1: What do they do with them? They probably put them in the compost or something.
0: I guess.
1: To me, it doesn't matter what happens to me.
0: So actually, are you bothered whether you're buried or cremated?
1: I've left my body to science anyway, if they want it.
0: Yeah?
1: Keith and I have signed the papers.
0: We spoke about that on the radio yesterday. You've done all the paperwork for it. That's really interesting.
1: We did it about 12 years ago.
2: I thought of doing that. But if you go to medical students, they can kind of get a kick out of throwing your bits and pieces.
0: Oh, stop. Stop it. Don't.
1: Yeah, they do. But I don't care about that either, because I don't think that the soul of me does not reside
2: in the body.
1: In that shell.
0: Yeah.
1: It's a shell. Mm-hmm. I'm not there.
0: No.
1: If I'm dead, doesn't matter to me.
0: It's interesting. Obviously, it's the family members or friends who are left behind and what they want to do and things like that. I'm really happy what we did with my mum's ashes. We took most of them to Norway, which was her spiritual home. And me, my husband and my dad had like a little canoe, and we went and put them somewhere that meant a lot to her. And that was really special. Dad and I also climbed La Concha. And you're not supposed to do that.
3: Yeah.
0: Anyway, we had a look at the beautiful view. And also I got some jewellery made as well, and a little bit in the garden. But some people, I think sometimes it's a religious thing. They feel that you shouldn't separate the ashes. They should all be kept together, which I get. But I'm quite happy with what we did.
2: Had the ashes put into kind of a stone and put in a... to a part of a lake that her husband really liked.
0: Oh, that's lovely.
2: And so it sank to the bottom. So that was nice.
0: Yeah.
2: And then they had a ceremony with...
0: Nice.
2: Yeah.
0: Nice. Yeah, there's so many amazing things you can do now. Mm. Really is. Mm. But I understand what you mean. I'm not sure... I sort of feel like it's the people who left behind that get to do those things. I'm not sure that I'd have this long list of what I would want done with my own ashes.
1: You're going to remember, your mother, how you do it best, aren't
0: yes.
1: you? That's the fact.
0: Yeah.
1: But places like, I'll say West Ham, poor things have just gone down out of the Premier. my husband was a bond holder in the 1980s. When they went down that year, he and a friend decided to become season ticket holders because they needed support. So if you're disappointed about West Ham, just go and get a season ticket hold because they need your support now, so do that. But you can't take your ashes to be put onto the pitch at West Ham because too many people want to do it and there'd be no grass left. Mm. So you can't always do what you want.
0: No.
3: When my mum passed away... we had the ashes at home for a little while because my dad wanted to scatter them in India, and my dad had them by his bedside table at night time. They were there all the time. And at 4 o'clock every day, he'd go upstairs with a cup of tea and sit with my mum because that's what he used to do in the care home.
0: That's
3: sit with her and have a cup of tea.
0: See, all these rich are really nice.
3: And he gave him comfort. Really nice.
0: Yeah, exactly. Nice. Oh, well, thank you all very much for coming on today. Thank you to Eileen. Thank you to Cookie. Thank you to Rosalind.
2: Thank you.
3: Thank
2: Hannah.
3: You.
0: Thank you very, very much. And I will be back on this show on Monday at 4.
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14: BBC News with Sue Montgomery. The US military has accused Iran of a dangerous violation of the ceasefire by launching a ballistic missile at Kuwait. Tehran said it had targeted US bases there in retaliation for a US missile strike on Iran. The renewed hostilities threaten a fragile ceasefire, but negotiations and a more durable peace deal have been continuing. Bernd Busman is in Washington.
15: So far, they've insisted that the U.S. strikes in recent days inside Iran haven't constituted the complete breakdown of the ceasefire. The language used by Central Command about the missile was quite careful. They said the U.S. stood ready for measured responses to Iranian aggression. And President Trump, at least for the moment, doesn't seem to think that a return to full-scale combat operations is necessary.
14: The U.S. is putting more economic pressure on Iran to reopen the Strait of Hormuz. The Treasury Secretary, Scott Bessent, said Washington would prevent Iranian airlines from accessing landing spots, among other measures, and warned that only a satisfactory outcome in negotiations would end the downward spiral. The Israeli military says it's carried out a strike in the Lebanese capital, Beirut, as it continues its offensive against Hezbollah. Israeli media say the strike was targeting the missile commander of a militia linked to Hezbollah and Iran. From Beirut, Lina Sinjab.
16: This is the first time Beirut has been targeted since early May when Israel assassinated a member of Hezbollah's Radwan forces. Today's strike happened in Shuifat area in the southern suburb of Dahiye, a Hezbollah stronghold. Thousands of people fled Dahiye this week after Israel's Prime Minister Benjamin Netanyahu said the IDF would intensify its attacks on Lebanon. While Beirut was spared for the past few weeks, the south has been bombed daily. Those attacks have now intensified and Israel has expanded its ground operation, forcing tens of thousands of civilians to flee their homes.
14: Distraught parents have gathered at a girls' boarding school in Kenya, where 16 children died after a fire broke out in a dormitory in the early hours. Officials said more than 70 other students were injured in the fire at the school. Thomas Mukwana is there.
17: If I can paint a visual of the dormitory, it's a one-story dormitory and the children were sleeping on the first floor and they had to jump from that floor down because they couldn't find their way out, and parents say that that's how some of them broke their limbs trying to escape. But 16 didn't make it. Unfortunately, this is not a new thing. It's part of a pattern from around 2001 when schools were being, some of them torched and some of them getting burnt because of accidents.
14: The WHO says it's strengthening laboratory capacity in the Democratic Republic of Congo as part of its response to the Ebola outbreak. Its director general is on his way to the...
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0: Yeah, people go on holiday and sometimes, you know, completely lose their inhibitions and when it comes to alcohol and sex.
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14: TRE
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14: 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Sinner won the first two sets comfortably, but then needed to take a medical time out. After that, he was clearly struggling with the extremely hot conditions. 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
24: You're listening to Outside Source on the BBC World Service, live from our position here in the newsroom in central London. We will turn this hour to the Middle East. Israel's army has said it is not stopping for a moment in its conflict with Hezbollah, the militia in Lebanon, which is backed by Iran. Israel says it's constantly formulating responses to a new drone threat that has become the main threat faced by Israel's soldiers and civilians along the both sides of the border. One Israeli soldier was killed and two others injured in a drone attack near the Israeli border community of Shomera on Wednesday, from where our Middle East correspondent Lucy Williamson reports, and you will hear sirens from there in her report.
25: Minutes after arriving in Israel's border town of Shomera, a warning. Explosive fiber-optic drones, the newest threat from Hezbollah in Lebanon. This close to the border, the warnings and the weapons come seconds apart.
26: In the thing?
27: Please, the camera.
26: They've just gone after a Hezbollah drone attacks here, haven't they?
28: All the time. And all Israel's firepower, its occupation of Lebanon, can't stop them.
27: Go.
29: We've just ducked inside the bomb shelter here in Shomera because we've had three separate alerts. This community has been the target of Hezbollah drones over and over again.
25: From the entrance to the shelter, we scan the sky, but there's no sign of a drone. Israel's army later told us it lost contact with it, but that an Israeli soldier was killed in a separate drone attack outside Shomera an hour earlier. Outside, near a bus stop hit by a drone this week, Shomera's council chief, Sami Zanetti, told me there was sometimes no warning at all. The problem is you don't feel them coming, he said. You're sitting there and suddenly it arrives. And if you run, it follows you.
1: The day before we arrived, Shomera's security team were chased by a drone, firing at it right above the house of Amichai Ben David, a peach farmer with seven children, whose roof already has a large hole from a Hezbollah rocket attack last year.
2: It came and we rushed into the house. The soldiers, who were here outside, shot at it and managed to knock it out of the air and saved us, thank God. The missile stopped because of the ceasefire, and drones started coming instead.
1: Despite the ceasefire, Israel's artillery still fire across the border. Its forces still occupy large areas of southern Lebanon, and its prime minister this week vowed to deal Hezbollah a crushing blow. But none of it stops the small, low-flying fiber-optic drones. Israel's military has been criticized for not learning from Ukrainian forces facing the same threat for 2 years.
3: It's a tactical problem that Israel is dealing at the moment, meaning that it's not something that we see as an existential threat. But yeah, as for these type of drones, they are a challenge for us.
1: Captain Adi Stola is an Israeli military spokeswoman.
3: Unfortunately, our enemies are putting all of their time and effort and money to try and find a way to harm Israeli civilians, Israeli soldiers, the Israeli country in general. So we're not surprised with the fact that they found a new way to do it. But I promise you that we will have a solution, a much more efficient solution as soon as possible.
1: Several Israeli companies are working on ways to intercept the drones, including specialist ammunition and a project that links sensors to computers on soldiers' personal weapons, which can lock onto targets and provide a firing window. But Sarid Zahavi, head of Israel's Alma Research Center, which monitors the conflict, says Hezbollah is increasingly using its drones to target civilian communities like Shomera.
5: They intensified the amount of attacks that are border crossing into Israel. I think that it's direct order from Iran, and this is all with the background of what is happening with the deal. Iran wants to see a situation that Israel is attacking Hezbollah and everything explodes here. Everything goes back to the beginning and the regular Iranian back and forth.
1: A return to full conflict with both Hezbollah and its backer Iran would please some in Shomera. Along with many Israelis, Council Chief Sami Zanetti is frustrated at the U.S. desire to wind up the region's wars. I'd like the country to take a brave decision and finish off Hezbollah, he told me. Today, our hands are tied by President Trump.
6: That report by Lucy Williamson from the north of Israel. Well, we want to cross the border now to give you the perspective, the insight from Lebanon, and bring in our correspondent Rami Rahayam in the capital, Beirut. Rami, please bring us up to date with strikes.
7: Yes, we've been seeing a lot of escalation by the Israelis over the past few hours and also over the past week or so. Just yesterday, Israel issued evacuation orders for a huge swathe of South Lebanon. They began by issuing orders for everyone in the city of Tyre, the southern coastal city of Tyre, almost everyone with a very small exception, to leave the city. We're talking about tens of thousands of people who had remained in that city, including tens of thousands of people who were already displaced from other parts of the south of Lebanon, as well as tens of thousands of the city's residents who had refused to leave, fearing that they would never be able to come back if they did leave. And then they issued another order yesterday for the entire area south of the Zahrani River, which is north of the Litani River. And then they followed all of that by intense airstrikes. Tyre, we have seen images of destruction and fires across the city. And also Sidon, which is to the north of Tyre, and far removed from the combat zone. There was an attack on a building in Sidon. Five people were killed and many others injured, including children. There was an attack, a strike on a car carrying a family of people who were fleeing after the displacement orders. the evacuation orders issued by the Israeli army, killing six people, including two children. So this was a family which was trying to flee following these evacuation orders. And then there was a strike on Dahiyeh, the southern suburb of Beirut. This is only the second strike on Dahiyeh since the announcement of the ceasefire, which actually only ever meant that Beirut and its southern suburbs would not be struck. This is the only part of the ceasefire that actually worked, that Israel would not strike Beirut and its southern suburbs. But now we have the second such strike within these

0: inside the bomb shelter here in Shamera, because we've had three separate alerts. This community has been the target of Hezbollah drones over and over again. From the entrance to the shelter, we scanned the sky, but there's no sign of a drone. Israel's army later told us it lost contact with it, but that an Israeli soldier was killed in a separate drone attack outside Shomera an hour earlier. Outside, near a bus stop hit by a drone this week, Shomera's council chief, Sami Zanetti, told me there was sometimes no warning at all. The problem is you don't feel them coming, he said. You're sitting there and suddenly it arrives. And if you run, it follows you. The day before we arrived, Shomera's security team were chased by a drone, firing at it right above the house of Amichai Ben David, a peach farmer with seven children, whose roof already has a large hole from a Hezbollah rocket attack last year.
1: It came and we rushed into the house. The soldiers who were here outside shot at it and managed to knock it out of the air and saved us, thank God. The missile stopped because of the ceasefire, and drones started coming instead.
0: On a visit to the northern border today, Israel's military spokesman, Effie Defrin, addressed the threat.
2: We are constantly formulating responses to the drone threat. The best minds in the IDF and outside it are working tirelessly. There are no limits on the use of strength and resources when it comes to the security of our troops and our civilians.
0: Several Israeli companies are working on ways to intercept the drones, including specialist ammunition and a project that links sensors to computers on soldiers' personal weapons, which can lock onto targets and provide a firing window. A return to full conflict with both Hezbollah and its backer Iran would please some in Shomera. Along with many Israelis, Council Chief Sami Zanetti is frustrated at the U.S. desire to wind up the region's wars. I'd like the country to take a brave decision and finish off Hezbollah, he told me. Today, our hands are tied by President Trump.
3: Lucy Williamson reporting there. You're listening to The Newsroom on the BBC World Service with me, Valerie Sanderson. In the US, reports say that the Justice Department has opened a criminal investigation into the writer E. Jean Carroll, who accused President Donald Trump of sexual assault. The investigation is looking into whether Ms. Carroll committed perjury in connection with the civil cases she brought against Mr. Trump. Pratiksha Gildial reports from New York.
4: E. Jean Carroll has successfully sued President Trump in two civil cases, accusing him of sexual assault and defamation. She won a total of more than $88 million in damages from federal juries, and both cases were upheld on appeal. But now, the Department of Justice is said to be looking into whether Ms. Carroll lied when she said in a deposition that she received no outside funding for her lawsuit. A source told CBS News, the BBC's US news partner. It was later revealed that the billionaire co-founder of LinkedIn helped pay some of her legal expenses. Ms. Carroll joins others who have sued Mr. Trump in the past and have now come under the administration's scrutiny. These include the former FBI Director James Comey and New York's Attorney General Letitia James. Mr. Trump has asked the U.S. Supreme Court to overturn the first case brought by E. Jean Carroll from 2023, in which he was found liable for sexual assault and for defamation over comments he made about her the previous year on his social media. And a court recently allowed the president to hold off paying damages in the second defamation case until the Supreme Court decides whether to take the case.
3: Pratiksha Gildial. It's mango season in India, which means the race is on to export as many as possible to other parts of the world, including the United States. The war in Iran has significantly raised the cost of importing the fruit, but demand in America remains ripe. Samira Hussain went to Newark Liberty International Airport in New Jersey to see the arrival of a container of precious mangoes.
5: Precious cargo straight from India to an airport 12 miles from New York City. Available only a few weeks a year, but always in high demand.
6: Oh, it's exquisite. That is the real mango.

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6: BBC News with Sue Montgomery. Israel is maintaining its attacks in what it says are Hezbollah targets in Lebanon, even as reports emerge from Washington that an extension of the wider ceasefire with Iran is close. The IDF targeted the commander of an Iranian missile unit in southern Beirut on Thursday, its first strike in the Lebanese capital in 3 weeks. John Sudworth visited the site of the attack in Beirut.
7: Speaking to some of the residents gathered there, they were very adamant that civilians were caught up and harmed as a result of that strike. Strikes on Beirut since the, in inverted commas, the ceasefire was reached last month, a ceasefire that many people say is now pretty much non-existent. But nonetheless, strikes on Beirut have been rare. There has only been one other since that ceasefire came into effect.
6: US officials say Washington and Tehran have agreed the framework of a deal that would extend the ceasefire for 60 days. It's awaiting approval from President Trump, who, sources say, wants time to consider a deal that will ease restrictions on shipping in the Strait of Hormuz. The apparent diplomatic progress comes hours after each side accused the other of violating the ceasefire. Tehran hasn't commented on the latest reports. Bernd Bussmann is in Washington.
8: Essentially what it is a 60-day extension of the existing ceasefire that began on April 8th. Freedom of movement would be restored in the Strait of Hormuz. And I think that's very, very important to the White House, which came out very strongly against any suggestion that Iran would have a tolling mechanism or any sort of control which they benefit through the Strait of Hormuz. We saw just yesterday the U.S. threatened to sanction companies that did business with the Persian Gulf Strait Authority that Iran began.
6: Israel's Prime Minister Benjamin Netanyahu says he's ordered the military to further increase its occupation of the Gaza Strip, contradicting the terms of the ceasefire deal. Amir Nader is in Jerusalem.
9: Speaking at a conference today, Benjamin Netanyahu said he has directed the army to increase its occupation to 70% of the Gaza Strip, adding that Israel is tightening its grip on Hamas. Footage of the event shows the crowd shouting 100%, to which the Prime Minister responds, "First 70, let's start with that." Earlier this month, Mr. Netanyahu confirmed that Israel has expanded its control to 60% of Gaza, up from 53% at the time of the October 2025 ceasefire deal.
6: Israel's ambassador to the United Nations says it's breaking off all contact with UN Secretary General Antonio Guterres for the rest of his term in office. Danny Danong said he was furious at reports that Israel was being placed in a list of countries accused of using sexual violence in conflict zones. There have been multiple reports of Israeli abuse of Palestinians during the Gaza.
10: Those trying to justify current life in Iran should really watch the stark reality of this deplorable situation.
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10: Say in Central and South America and so on. Replace it with fascists, like literal fascists, with the Hugo Boss uniforms and everything. So that's the thing. Be careful what you wish for, I suppose.
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6: Negotiation with armed groups has been marred by continued violence.
16: Survivors of a fire at a girls' boarding school in central Kenya on Thursday say delays in breaking down a locked dormitory door slowed their escape. At least 16 children were killed in one of Kenya's worst school fires in years. Senegal's president has pardoned journalists sentenced to life in prison over the killing of 14 people in the country's southern Casamance region. René Capin-Bassin was convicted of complicity in the murder of loggers in a protected forest by armed men linked to a separatist group. Here's Richard Kagoe.
17: The Committee to Protect Journalists has welcomed the release of René Capin-Bassin. The group, which had petitioned President Bassirou Diomaye Faye for his pardon, says the decision corrects a serious miscarriage of justice against the journalist. It says the available evidence suggests he may not have been involved in the crimes. Mr. Bassin spent much of his career reporting on the long-running Casamance Rebellion, led by the Movement of Democratic Forces of Casamance. The separatist group has fought for decades in the region, separated from the rest of Senegal by the Gambia. The rebels have denied any involvement in the killings.
16: BBC News.
18: Hello and welcome to NewsHour from the BBC World Service. We're coming to you live from London. I'm James Menendez. There are reports that the US and Iran have reached a deal to extend their ceasefire, but it's still waiting for President Trump's sign-off. That's our main story today and coming up in just a moment. Also in the programme, as Paul McCartney releases his 20th solo album, he explains how a recent documentary about the making of the final Beatles record changed his view of the months leading up to the band's breakup.
19: I had a strange view of the period because it was business hell. And I was blamed for a lot of things. I was blamed for the breakup of the Beatles, and I had to sort of shoulder all of that stuff, even though I knew it wasn't true. But when I saw the film, I thought, oh, no, I'm not like that at all. I'm trying to make a record. I'm trying to encourage these guys to be as great as they are.
18: More from Macca in the second half of the programme. But we are going to begin today with what can only be described as very mixed messages coming out of the Middle East. On the one hand, reports out of Washington suggest the US and Iran have reached an outline agreement to extend their current ceasefire and reopen the Strait of Hormuz to shipping. This is what the US Treasury Secretary Scott Bessent had to say at the White House a short time ago when he was asked about those reports.
20: It is a multifaceted agreement, and nothing is going to be on the table until we see the Strait of Hormuz open and the Iranians agree that they have to turn over the highly enriched uranium and that they can't have a nuclear program.
18: However, the existing ceasefire has been looking increasingly shaky today, with each side attacking the other. Add to that a fast deteriorating situation in Lebanon, where Israel's continued to step up its attacks against Hezbollah, Iran's proxy force in the country, and now all of southern Lebanon is under an Israeli evacuation order. It all looks a long way from peace. And even the capital, Beirut, was struck by Israeli forces today. Our correspondent there, John Sudworth, has been telling me more.
7: So I went down to the site of the strike today in the southern suburbs of Beirut, James. Pretty clear evidence of extensive devastation there. Rubble strewn across a courtyard and clearly a missile strike that had come into that building. We're told that Israel was targeting the head of a missile division for a militant group it says is allied to Hezbollah. We have no way of confirming that, of course. But speaking to some of the residents gathered there, they were very adamant that civilians were caught up and harmed as a result of that strike.
18: Attacks on Beirut have been pretty rare, as I understand it, since the ceasefire. I mean, does this suggest that at the moment the war in Lebanon is intensifying rather than dying down?
7: It does, I think, although I think that intensification of this conflict is mainly focused in the south, Israel saying that it is pushing out into new territory there. And there is no doubt about it, the towns and cities in the south are being far more heavily hit. Since the, in inverted commas, the ceasefire was reached last month, a ceasefire that many people say is now pretty much non-existent. But nonetheless, strikes on Beirut have been rare. There has only been one other since that ceasefire came into effect. And there are reports, unconfirmed, but reports in the media from both Israel and America suggesting that the White House is leaning on Israel to limit the scope of its action to avoid hitting Beirut as much as it can. The reason for that, of course, is because there are concerns that the war here could complicate America's efforts to strike a peace deal with Iran, because Iranian negotiators have been saying all along that any agreement will need to include peace in Lebanon too. So I think at the moment, absolutely an intensifying Israeli campaign, but there may be some question of Israel treading a fairly delicate line in terms of where it focuses those intensifying actions.
18: John, as we speak, I mean, there are reports coming out that a deal between the US and Iran has been done, that it's waiting final sign-off from President Trump. So do we not know at this stage whether Lebanon will be included in any agreement?
7: I don't think we do. I mean, as always, we know very little. The shape of this thing, the likelihood of it getting across the line seems to be changing by the minute. As I say, there are these reports of American pressure on Israel. People in the south of this country will say they've seen no evidence of any restraint. And in fact, if you listen to the statements coming out of Israel, particularly the Israeli military, it seems to be intent on pushing what it sees as its advantage. It thinks it is able to take this fight to Hezbollah. It claims it is degrading its infrastructure, depleting its ability to fire rockets over the border at Israel. And some sources suggesting that this is a fight that could go on for some time. The Israeli Prime Minister himself saying that whatever peace deal is agreed between the US and Iran, Israel will reserve always the right to defend itself, and that he has Donald Trump's blessing for that position. So very, very hard to know. I think one thing that you can certainly be certain of is that were this to continue escalating, were, for example, Beirut to be targeted more frequently, you would imagine that the Iranians won't like the appearance of that. Leaving all of that aside, if you speak to ordinary Lebanese from whatever community they're from here, I think there is very little hope on the ground that peace is in any way close. In fact, people fearing taking Israel at its word that this conflict is only going to intensify, at least for the near future.
18: John Sudworth in Beirut. Well, as John mentioned there, Israel's military has been pounding what it says are Hezbollah targets in southern Lebanon, especially in the city of Tyre. There have also been reports of close combat between the two sides in the south. Everyone there has been told to leave. Well, here's one woman's account of the fear and upheaval that's causing. She's Basima Issa from the Lebanese International University. She lost her home in Kfar Killa in south Lebanon and has now been displaced from her home in Beirut as well.
0: Currently, I'm staying away from my home with my family and my sister's family because of the ongoing situation and the repeated bombing from the Israeli side. The bombing affected me deeply on both a personal and professional level. I lost my home in Kfar Killa in 2024, and I also had to leave my home in Beirut because it was no longer safe to stay there. Since then, my family and I have been trying to support each other during this very difficult period. Everything happened very quickly. Like many families in South Lebanon, we were forced to leave because of the danger and fear caused by the continuous attacks. We did not receive any direct personal warning before the bombing. People were living under constant fear because the situation was extremely unstable and dangerous. Unfortunately, I have not been able to return home permanently to Beirut because the area is still unsafe and there is significant destructions. In my work in social services, I hear daily from displaced people about their suffering and challenges. I hear stories of tiredness, emotional stress, financial difficulties, and the pain of leaving behind homes, work, schools, and normal daily life. Losing a home is not only about losing building, but also about losing memories, stability, safety, and even a normal life.
18: And that was Basima Issa. Well, there's also fear across the border in northern Israel, where soldiers and civilians are facing a new threat in the form of high-tech drones launched by Hezbollah. One soldier was killed and two others injured in a drone attack on Wednesday near the Israeli border town of Shemera, from where Lucy Williamson reports, in a warning, her report does contain air raid sirens.
21: Minutes after arriving in Israel's border town of Shemera, a warning. Explosive fiber optic drones
2: the newest threat from Hezbollah in Lebanon. It's close to the border. The warnings and the weapons come seconds apart.
21: In the thing,
22: these cameras
21: have just gone off. There are Hezbollah drone attacks here happening
23: all the time, and all Israel's firepower, its occupation of Lebanon, can't stop them.
22: Go.
2: We've just ducked inside the bomb shelter here in Shamera because we've had three separate alerts. This community has been the target of Hezbollah drones over and over again. From the entrance to the shelter, we scanned the sky, but there's no sign of a drone. Israel's army later told us it lost contact with it, but that an Israeli soldier was killed in a separate drone attack outside Shomera an hour earlier. Outside, near a bus stop hit by a drone this week, Shomera's council chief, Sami Zanetti, told me there was sometimes no warning at all. The problem is you don't feel them coming, he said. You're sitting there and suddenly it arrives. And if you run, it follows you. The day before we arrived, Shomera's security team were chased by a drone, firing at it right above the house of Amichai Ben David, a peach farmer with seven children, whose roof already has a large hole from a Hezbollah rocket attack last year.
24: It came and we rushed into the house. The soldiers were here outside,

0: threat for 2 years.
1: On a visit to the northern border.
2: We are constantly formulating responses to the drone threat. The best minds in the IDF and outside it are working tirelessly. There are no limits on the use of strength and resources when it comes to the security of our troops and our civilians.
0: Several Israeli companies are working on ways to intercept the drones, including specialist ammunition and a project that links sensors to computers on soldiers' personal weapons, which can lock onto targets and provide a firing window. But Sarid Zahavi, head of Israel's Alma Research Center, which monitors the conflict, says Hezbollah is increasingly using its drones to target civilian communities like Shomera.
3: They intensified the amount of attacks that are border crossing into Israel. I think that it's direct order from Iran, and this is all with the background of what is happening with the deal. Iran wants to see a situation that Israel is attacking Hezbollah and everything explodes here. Everything goes back to the beginning and the regular Iranian back and forth.
0: A return to full conflict with both Hezbollah and its backer Iran would please some in Shomera. Along with many Israelis, Council Chief Sami Zanetti is frustrated at the U.S. desire to wind up the region's wars. I'd like the country to take a brave decision and finish off Hezbollah, he told me. Today, our hands are tied by President Trump.
4: And that was our Middle East correspondent, Lucy Williamson, reporting there from northern Israel on the new threat from Hezbollah across the border. 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

0: Still to come on the programme, we'll hear about a new criminal investigation opened by the U.S. Justice Department.
1: Pretty much anyone who opened an investigation or signed off on an investigation into Trump is currently under investigation by the Justice Department or likely to be investigated by the Justice Department. It is an absolutely, I cannot underscore, an extraordinary control of federal law enforcement directly by the White House.
0: More on the case of E. Jean Carroll coming up in just over 5 minutes. Our main headline once again this hour, there's been a further intensification of Israeli attacks on Lebanon, even as reports emerge that Iran and the US are close to agreeing an extension of their ceasefire. That is understood to be on President Trump's desk.

0: This is James Menendez for NewsHour, live from the BBC. Now, masculinity influences are spreading across the world, generating big money for the most successful creators. A BBC Eye investigation has found that Andrew Kibe, Kenya's biggest voice in what's called the manosphere, is using misogyny and rage bait to make money from his followers. Critics say manosphere content is fueling a gender divide and doing real harm. The BBC's global disinformation reporter, Jackie Wakefield, has been investigating.
1: We travelled to a club in a small town in western Kenya to see what young people think of Andrew Kibe, Kenya's biggest manosphere influencer.
2: I love our Kibe brand, the branding.
1: Ryan is 20 years old and lives in Bondo.
2: I've been raised by a single mum, so most of my teachings, I get them from Andrew Kibe, from masculinity to growth to personal development. Yeah, he's like a father role to me. There's a book that he released called 28 Commandments.
3: And
2: yeah.
3: What does it say?
2: It's explain? Saying that a woman is never your friend.
3: Okay.
2: Yeah, a woman is never your friend.
4: Missing something in your life? Wake up with us.
5: Good morning.
1: Andrew Kibe is a former radio host who, around the time of the COVID pandemic, turned into a content creator. He's tripled his followers in just a few years with the same misogyny and anti-feminist views you hear in the global manosphere.
6: Women lie all the time.
1: In 2023, he was suspended from YouTube. It's believed for misogynistic content. I interviewed Kibe before and asked him if he knew what misogyny is. He had to look it up.
6: What is it? Misogynist. A person who dislikes

0: despises or is strongly prejudiced against women. Who in the world is like that? No man hates a woman. We love you. We are like gods to you. Worship us.
1: Why not just respect both ways?
0: How do I respect somebody I want to sleep with? The word respect is useless to a woman. I shouldn't respect you. I mean, when I look at you, you're a sexual being.
2: On TikTok alone, hashtag Andrew Kibe has had 530 million views. At a university in Western Kenya, male students have been waiting for hours for Kibe to arrive. They're mostly aged between 18 and 21.
3: You guys all read the book?
4: Yeah.
2: But some of the female students objected to Kibe's visit.
5: I totally disagree with Kibe's content. Like one of my classmates, this boy, he has been influenced by Kibe's content. He can't socialize with any lady in our class.
6: I can say it's getting worse. For those who follow Kibe's teachings, they'll find them saying ladies are less capable. That's really hurting us as ladies, because we all believe that we are capable of everything.
2: Professor Owino Okech, gender, sexuality and security academic, says there are real-world consequences.
7: We are... be violent. That's a real-world consequence in terms of the next generation of men in our society who will end up leading our countries and propagating these same ideas into the laws and policies of how our countries are governed.
2: Kenya has seen a rise in the number of cases of femicide, women killed because they're women. It doesn't mean influencers are to blame, but words matter. Kibe invited us to come along on his book tour. The book's subtitle is A Journey into Manhood, and he said he wrote it because men today are lost. After 4 days following him, it's time to talk to him.
1: Do you think it's fun when you speak to women in the way that you speak to women?
0: I don't speak to women.
1: Well, yeah, I guess you don't, because the other day at the uni, you walked past a couple and you spoke to the young man asking if you could have like a go with the young woman next to him, his girlfriend. Yeah. Do you think that's an appropriate way to speak about women? I mean, you didn't even address her.
0: No, I didn't speak about her. I spoke to him. I told him, hey, listen, because I know you in campus cannot hold on to that girl of yours. I know. Right? So please make sure when you're done, you holler at your dog. It was a joke, though. Everybody there saw it as a joke. The only person who wasn't laughing was him.
1: So he didn't see it as a joke, then?
0: Yeah, but to hell with him. Who cares about him? You're asking me the wrong questions. I don't like your questions. I think I'm done.
1: Okay.
0: Thank you.
8: Andrew Kibe, talking or not talking to our global disinformation reporter, Jackie Wakefield. Now, the Justice Department in the United States has opened an investigation into E. Jean Carroll, the former magazine writer who successfully sued President Trump for sexual assault and for defamation in separate civil cases. She won a total of $88 million in compensation from federal juries, and both cases were then upheld on appeal. Well, Glenn Thrush covers the DOJ for the New York Times. So what exactly are they looking into?
9: So we're not exactly clear, but there's an investigation into E. Jean Carroll, who is the woman who won two civil lawsuits against President Trump, who was deemed to have credibly accused him of sexual assault several decades ago during an interview. And this is somebody the president and his team have sought both to discredit legally and personally. She won a settlement for defamation against the president. And what seems to have occurred, and it's still very much up in the air, is that officials in the Justice Department, political appointees of the president, appear to have initiated an investigation into her based on testimony she gave about the source of her funding for her legal fund. It gets very complicated, but the gist of it is that she said she hadn't received any money from particular people and that she had lied about it. That is a very peripheral, tangential investigation for the Justice Department to undertake under normal circumstances, much less in a situation in which essentially Trump has ordered up investigations against his enemies.
8: Also raises the question of why she would lie about the funding for her case.
9: Well, it's not only that. It is not a crime to make misstatements in a court of law. One has to prove that the intent was to deceive, that there was a criminal intent to deceive. We have subsequently learned over the last 24 hours, since this is broken, that they are looking at a range of other potential charges. But this is very similar to what we have seen before. The department's rule book and the general standards of conduct here, as in your country, are you find crimes, you identify crimes, and then proceed to investigate who might have committed them. That is a fundamental tenet of jurisprudence. In this Justice Department, President Trump has explicitly ordered his top law enforcement officials to find crimes associated with people he personally deems to be criminals. So it is a complete inversion of the normal process. So it is not unusual, for instance, for us to write stories about a person being targeted and then for the predicate for the investigation, which oftentimes is based on very little evidence or none whatsoever, shifts constantly. We've seen that happen in the last 24 hours.
8: Can I just ask you this, and this may be a difference, I don't know, between, for example, UK and US law. The fact that these were civil cases, is it normal for the Justice Department to get involved in what it might perceive as irregularities in a civil case rather than a purely criminal case?
9: It's not unusual, but everything here is unusual insofar that all of these are being brought against Donald Trump's enemies. We have seen, for instance, investigations into Letitia James, the New York State Attorney General, the local state prosecutor who brought civil charges against Trump. So pretty much anyone who opened an investigation or signed off on an investigation into Trump is currently under investigation by the Justice Department or likely to be investigated by the Justice Department. It is an extraordinary control of federal law enforcement directly by the White House.
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8: Coming up on NewsHour in the next 30 minutes, we'll hear from the Congolese province at the centre of the Ebola outbreak, where it seems many people aren't taking basic precautions to protect themselves. Also, why is coffee so expensive in many countries, and will prices ever come down? And how Europe's heatwave contributed to a major upset at the French Open tennis. All that's coming up after the news.
13: BBC News with Sue Montgomery. Israel is continuing to attack Lebanon in what the UN calls an intense escalation. Lebanon's health ministry says Israeli strikes have killed at least 14 people in the past day. US officials say Washington and Tehran have agreed the framework of a deal that would extend their ceasefire for 60 days and ease restrictions on the Strait of Hormuz. President Trump is considering it. Meanwhile, the Israeli Prime Minister says he's ordered the IDF to increase its occupation of Gaza to 70% of the strip. That would be a breach of the Gaza truce. Survivors of a fire at a girls' boarding school in Kenya say delays in breaking down a locked dormitory door slowed their escape. At least 16 children died. The US, Canada and Mexico are aligning travel measures on football fans attending the World Cup from African regions at risk of Ebola. Washington is not allowing infected US citizens to receive treatment in their home country. Senegal's president has pardoned a journalist who's been jailed since 2018. René Kapam-Bassène had been convicted of complicity in the murder of 14 people in the rest of Casamance region. Rescuers in Laos are racing against time to pump water from a flooded cave. Two local villagers have been trapped there for more than a week. An Austrian court has handed a 15-year jail sentence to a man who admitted planning a jihadist attack on a Taylor Swift concert. Beran A. was arrested just before the first of three planned concerts in Vienna in 2024. The artificial intelligence giant Anthropic says it's raised $65 billion in a funding round that would value the firm at just under $1 trillion. BBC News.
8: Welcome back to NewsHour. How much do you pay for a cup of coffee? Well, it can easily cost $6 or $7 in Western cities as a coffee bean price shock caused by tariffs and climate events collides with changing consumer tastes. So will prices ever come down again? Our economics editor, Faisal Islam, reports from Turin in northern Italy.
14: I'm standing in front of what looks like a sort of locomotive train engine, which is in fact the first espresso machine from Moriondo, 1884. At that point, it becomes a staple drink in Italy and a drink of the masses, a cheap drink. And it's been like that for decades since. But in recent years, that price point has increased. And it does raise the question, how do you deal when a price shock comes through an industry? Does it change it forever? This is a pretty good place to find out.
15: Welcome in the museum, in Lavazza Museum. And now I lead you.
14: I've come here to meet Giuseppe Lavazza. His great-grandfather launched the famous coffee brand 130 years ago. Giuseppe is now chairman of the business.
16: Complexity and troubles.
14: I begin by asking him what's causing the current volatility in the coffee market.
16: This kind of business has been affected for many years by climate effects. So when we saw a frost in Brazil in 2021 after COVID, the effect was devastating, and the tension on prices lasted for about 4 years. And then the inflation, record price, geopolitical crisis, the Suez Canal, now another big crisis, another war, President Trump tariffs. Yeah. So really, we went through incredible difficulties.
14: A long list of troubles have combined to create a perfect storm.
16: Every day we saw the coffee prices going up, going up, going up, breaking records. Speculation, of course, stepped into the business and started to ride this great opportunity, exactly as happened in cocoa, the same.
14: Yeah. It's not just the financiers playing the markets. Part of Vietnamese coffee farmers' daily ritual now involves the 4:30 a.m. morning app check of the Robusta futures price in Vietnamese dong. Farmers that could harvest enjoyed extraordinary windfalls from last year's prices and are storing hundreds of thousands of bags of coffee, which otherwise would have been exported. Even aside from the weather, President Trump's tariff rollercoaster saw extra taxes applied to the world's biggest coffee producers before the White House saw the very visible impact on US domestic coffee prices and rode back. Prices have settled down from peaks, but still at much higher levels. So is the £5 latte a temporary aberration in our cups we can now forget about?
16: Not yet, unfortunately. We have to wait for at least a couple of years because we need two big crops from Brazil and from Vietnam arriving on the market. That's going to create a different market condition, more stability, more visibility long term, and so the chance, of course, of rebalancing the value all over the supply chain.
8: And that was Giuseppe Lavazza, ending that report by Faisal Islam. This is the BBC World Service in London. You're listening to NewsHour, and I'm James Menendez. Since it was first identified barely 2 weeks ago in eastern areas of the Democratic Republic of the Congo, the DRC, there have been 10 confirmed and 223 suspected deaths from Ebola. But suspected cases pushes the number of people likely to have contracted the Bundibugyo strain nearer to 1,000. The Director General of the World Health Organization, the WHO, Dr. Tedros Adhanom Ghebreyesus, has just arrived in the DRC in the past hour. He's warned that the country is facing a catastrophic collision of disease and conflict. The conflict is principally that between government forces and the M23 rebel group. Any outbreak of fighting means people fleeing their homes, they're on the move, and it makes it even more difficult for health workers to isolate and treat those infected. NewsHour's Sean Lay has been talking to Dr. Chikwe Iyekwazu, Executive Director of the WHO's Health Emergencies Programme. He spoke to us from the DRC capital, Kinshasa. So how are medics approaching the problem in the worst affected areas?
17: The area in Ituri, North Kivu, South Kivu, very challenged with historical conflicts. But also to say, this is a vibrant, Bunia is a vibrant town, thriving commerce, travel, bustling population. So with a weak health system, and that system was not sufficiently prepared to detect these cases on time, given also there's a new species of the Ebola virus. Having said that, over the last couple of days, colleagues from the World Health Organization, our partners, several others working, are working very hard to support the country now. We have scaled up the response, scaled up the testing, building up care and treatment facilities across several hospitals. And we're fairly confident that in the next couple of days, a week max, we will be on top of this situation and do what we really know how to do. And colleagues in the DRC actually know how to do very well. This is their 17th outbreak. And with the efforts going on, I'm sure we'll be on top of this very soon.
18: Well, that's encouraging to hear. But I mean, there are some practical problems. You've already alluded to one of them, which is the very porous borders between the Democratic Republic of Congo, South Sudan, and Uganda. Yeah. I mean, Uganda, for example, on Wednesday closed the airport. That's one way. But there are a lot of people who travel happily and regularly across land borders, don't they? I mean, it's going to be quite difficult to control that kind of population exchange, isn't it?
17: It is difficult, no doubt about that. But remember, we've done this severally. It's a tough context. What makes Bunia and the area great is also their biggest challenge in terms of travel, trade, activity, the entrepreneurial energy. And those that have been exported to the Uganda have basically gone seeking care. So we understand what the challenges are. Mm. Now it's a diligent approach. Our strategy with Ebola is always the same, to find all the chains of transmission, find cases, follow up all their contacts, isolate their contacts, and create a whole chain of activities to prevent spread. Great. The challenge here is not losing the community. If we move too quickly, we lose the community. So we have to move quickly, but with the community. So the community needs to think like epidemiologists, and the epidemiologists need to work with the community. Sometimes a tricky balance to find, but that's really at the heart of our response at the moment.
18: I was struck by the reports earlier this week of people attacking hospitals because they couldn't get their families, their loved ones' bodies back in order to bury them. Now, given this is the 17th outbreak of Ebola in half a century, it may surprise some people that there is still that level of misunderstanding about the disease among the ordinary population. Yeah. How do you overcome that?
17: Yeah, that's really what I was speaking about building trust. You know, funerals are very important to all of us, anywhere you live in the world. And we have to always respect societal norms. We've developed a strategy called safe and dignified funerals so that we can do it safely, but also respect the norms in the community. You know, the DRC is a huge country. And this virus pops up in different villages, different towns over the years. So 17 might sound like a large number, but for a country the size of DRC is actually a drop in the ocean. So yes, the beginning is always tough. It's always traumatic to see people being buried the way we have to safely. But, you know, we're on top of this. These were a few isolated events. We're working extremely hard with the community, with their leaders, with religious leaders in the different communities around Ituri, North Kivu, and a bit in South Kivu, to make sure that we work together, hand in hand, glove in glove, and I'm sure that we will get ahead of this. The beginnings of every Ebola outbreak are tough, but right now we are well on the way to working with colleagues together, and we will get ahead of this.
18: At the moment, you're some way away from the epicenter of the outbreak. But one thing we do know is that there is conflict going on there between the government troops and the M23 rebel group. Is there any indication that you are aware of at the World Health Organization that there are meaningful contacts, that there are developing ways in which the rebels and the government troops can be persuaded to cooperate in this health crisis rather than continue the fighting?
17: Yeah, I'm in Kinshasa at the moment. I'm headed to Bunia tomorrow. Before going, we're here meeting with government officials, meeting with UN agencies, our different partners. The message is clear, asking for a truce, asking for ceasefire, asking for everyone to lay down their arms. We're fighting a common enemy.
18: Of course.
17: And our role is to support them through this.
18: All of what you say is admirable and understandable, but my question is the same one. Are the M23 rebels going to cooperate, even if the government cooperates, with dealing with this health crisis? Because if they're going to carry on fighting, your medical staff are going to be limited in what they can do in those areas.
17: You're absolutely right. But the Director General's message, which I 100% endorse, is to find a way of using this crisis to find a pathway to peace.
8: That was Dr. Chikwe Iyakwazu, Executive Director of the WHO's Health Emergencies Programme. Well, there are those big obstacles to containing the outbreak. Misinformation about Ebola and how to stop it spreading, distrust of that official advice, and people not taking the risks seriously enough. I've been talking to Nelly Dorcas, who's a headmistress at a school in Mahagi in Ituri in eastern Congo, the province where the outbreak was first detected. I asked her how things are where she is.
19: Since last week, when we heard about Ebola in Bunia, because Bunia is near Mahagi, authorities called us to tell us to inform students and parents and the community to prevent Ebola. And some of people are respecting the way to prevent the spread of Ebola, but some of people don't care about it and they confuse Ebola to COVID. They only put masks, but they don't care about washing hands and using sanitizer and touching people, touching objects. They only use masks. This is what I see since last week up to today.
8: Interesting. So you were saying they're confusing Ebola with COVID and they're wearing masks, even though this is not an airborne disease like COVID. Why do you think, though, that the public health messages aren't getting through?
19: Yeah, they are confusing because even today we were in a meeting held by our school authorities and I could see headmasters were shaking hands. They were greeting each other, saying that there is no Ebola. Don't be afraid of shaking my hands. And apart from there, even other people say that now there is no Ebola here and let's use only masks because they don't believe that Ebola exists.
8: So, as I understand it, I think you're about 20 kilometres from the nearest case of Ebola. I mean, is it that people don't trust, they don't trust the authorities and they don't trust the authorities' advice?
19: Most of people don't trust. Even they said that the case as discovered in Logo, Logo is 20 kilometers far from here. They said that maybe authorities are lying. They don't believe. They said if it was true that they discovered 3 cases there, why since today they did not find other cases, only the 3? Why? So most of people here at Mahagi don't trust even in authorities and they don't think if Ebola really exists.
8: And what about you? Are you worried about Ebola? Are you scared?
19: When I heard and I saw the way people are dying in Bunia, I was a little bit afraid, but now I'm not afraid. Why? Because I'm respecting what authorities told us. For example, washing hands, being with the sanitizer in my handbag all the time. And I don't want to greet people. If someone greets me, an authority shakes my hand, immediately I take my sanitizer, I use it. But I'm not afraid of Ebola because I know that as I'm protecting myself, I will not be a victim. I will not be one of the victims.
8: Have you seen much evidence of government health authorities, public health workers coming around, talking to people, perhaps, you know, cleaning down the streets, cleaning public areas at all? I mean, have you seen any evidence of those sorts of measures to try to stop the virus spreading?
19: Yeah, here at Mahagi, apart from school authorities, we heard through radios authorities telling people to be careful, to respect everything said by doctors to prevent Ebola, not only at school, even at church, at public places. But when authorities are asking people to do it, some of them neglect. They don't trust authorities, but they are doing their best. Authorities are doing their best, even if it's not, they did not discover a case here, but we need to prevent it. But now it depends on people.
8: And when you see people not taking the right precautions, I mean, what do you think about that? Does it make you angry?
19: I wonder why they don't trust in authorities. While at Bunia, for example, people are really dying. I saw even two young doctors who died due to Ebola, and the way the family were crying. Even one of the family said, people don't trust, don't believe that Ebola exists. They're saying because they are not victim. On the day one of their relative will die, they will believe that Ebola exists. So when I saw that information and I see the way people here don't trust in Ebola, it's really pitiful to see even headmasters of schools. Now, how will they tell students and parents to respect while themselves say there is no Ebola?
8: Yeah, because the trouble is, when somebody dies from Ebola in Mahagi, I mean, it's too late at that point, isn't it? It means that, you know, the disease is already spread to your town.
19: Yeah, it will be too late. Even with COVID, it was the same. It was not true. They were lying. And with Ebola, it's the same. There is no Ebola. We don't believe in it. It's a politic issues. I really don't know. And we are all confused. But at least some of us are respecting what authorities say.
8: Nelly Dorcas, who's a headmistress at a school in Mahagi in Ituri province in the Democratic Republic of the Congo, where the outbreak was first detected. 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

0: Thank you for being with us on the BBC World Service. In 10 minutes after NewsHour, the Inquiry is asking, what's the future for monetary unions?
1: It's amazing we don't have a common currency that would work across borders, so we would never have to worry about exchange rates and these disruptions and these distortions.
0: At 22:30 GMT, the food chain learns about the business of food tours.
2: I think food tours are proving so popular because everyone eats and drinks. Everyone has their favorites and everyone has an opinion about something they don't like. And just look at your own behavior. You come back from holiday and people say, oh, how was the weather? How was the food? And that's what you talk about.
0: And after that, you can hear the media show.
3: Vincent Bolloré is the billionaire media mogul dubbed the French Rupert Murdoch. But now, hundreds of figures from the film industry have signed a public letter criticising his influence. We'll find out about him and what they're complaining about.
0: Now, let's head back to NewsHour.
4: And a reminder of our top story today on NewsHour, there's been a further intensification of Israeli attacks on Lebanon, even as reports emerge that Iran and the US are close to agreeing an extension of their ceasefire. Our correspondent John Sudworth in Lebanon told us there wasn't much confidence in the country that the fighting would end soon.
5: If you speak to ordinary Lebanese from whatever community they're from here, I think there is very little hope on the ground that peace is in any way close. In fact, people fearing, taking Israel at its word, that this conflict is only going to intensify, at least for the near future.
4: Two English brothers have run 33 marathons in as many days to raise money to tackle a rare brain disease that both are expected to develop. And Anthropic, one of the biggest companies in the field of AI, says it's raised $65 billion in a funding round. This is James Menendez with NewsHour. Now, there's been a big shock in the world of tennis. The number one men's player, Jannik Sinner, has crashed out of the French Open in Paris, losing in just the second round to the Argentinian Juan Manuel Cerundolo. The BBC's tennis correspondent Russell Fuller is in Paris. So what happened?
6: It took everybody by surprise, James, because Jannik Sinner was coasting to victory when a top player, and especially the world number one, leads by two sets to love and five games to one. Then it is virtually a foregone conclusion. But with a tennis scoring system, it's not about running down the clock. You need to win that final game. And that was the point where Sinner started cramping, and he was in a lot of trouble. He was not able to move properly, and over the course of the next hour and a half or so, he was not running for some balls. He was seen using his racket as a walking stick. He was complaining of nausea and dizziness. And Cerundolo won six games in a row to win that third set and only dropped two games in the rest of the match. So he held his nerve superbly and wasn't distracted by the possibility of causing such a big upset or changing his strategy because he felt he needed to adjust for an injured opponent. He kept his cool and knocked out the world number one.
4: To what extent was heat a factor in what happened to Sinner?
6: Well, Jannik Sinner was trying to downplay how significant the heat was. It was very hot in Paris today, especially for the time of year, around about 33 degrees Celsius. But the heat rule did not come into effect because it's just not hot enough. Players are expected to play in these conditions. In Australia, at the Australian Open in Melbourne in January, play was suspended on 2 days when the temperatures reached about 36 degrees Celsius, but it wasn't enough to save Sinner today. And with his pale complexion and his red hair, he has struggled in the heat in the past. So I think it must have been a factor. Also, the fact that he woke up feeling unwell, he said, was a factor and led him to feeling dizzy and unwell on the court. And also the number of matches he's played ahead of this French Open. He'd won 29 matches in a row, won five tournaments in a row, and he's been playing in the United States and he's been playing across Europe, and there wasn't very much left in the tank.
4: Must have been a huge disappointment. He really wanted this one, didn't he?
6: This is the one Grand Slam he is missing. He has won the Australian Open, he has won the Wimbledon Championships and the US Open. And in the absence of Carlos Alcaraz, who has a wrist injury, he was a heavy favourite coming into Roland Garros. He's going to have to wait at least another year to join a very select band of men in history. He is going to take a break now, he says. We may not see him play for just over a month when the Wimbledon Championships begin, and that will enable him to take a complete break from the sport for a while, recharge the batteries, and then prepare for the defence of his Wimbledon title.
4: And briefly, Russell, what does this mean for Novak Djokovic, given that Carlos Alcaraz, he's out as well, isn't he?
6: Yes, with Carlos Alcaraz unavailable due to injury, Novak Djokovic at the age of 39 will probably be liking his chances of a record 25th Grand Slam singles title. But I would say, James, he's already played two long four-set matches. He's playing a very talented Brazilian teenager called João Fonseca in the heat of the day tomorrow. He's 39. He's had an injury which has affected his preparation. So I still think he's probably not a very likely winner. But in the absence of Sinner or Alcaraz, you really ask the question, who is likely to win?
4: Russell Fuller, the BBC's tennis correspondent, speaking to us from the Roland Garros in Paris. Now, it's 70 years since Paul McCartney wrote his first song, but his enthusiasm for composition apparently remains undiminished. It is more than half a century since the Beatles broke up, and he is on his 20th solo album. Well, ahead of tomorrow's release of The Boys on Dungeon Lane, he shared some of his reflective mood with our music correspondent, Mark Savage.
7: One of my recent tricks is to find any weird chord that I don't even know what it is. So anyway, I just went...
8: Paul McCartney's on the sofa in his office in Soho, showing me how he started writing the first song of his new album.
7: I changed the top note, that note, put it there. And I made a kind of more reasonable chord, and then... So we had a three-chord sequence. And so that started the whole thing. But I got lucky, because I don't know what that chord is.
8: As he plays the guitar, I notice his phone face down on the table in front of us, and on the case is a colourful photograph from a family holiday.
9: Together forever.
8: Is that the family?
7: Yeah, that's my grandkids.
8: Oh, nice.
7: Take a look. Four of Stella's and four of Mary's, and they're all very bright. Yale, Brown, NYU and Yale.
8: And do you spoil them? Are you an indulgent granddad?
7: Yep.
8: Yeah?
9: We talked about guitars and rock and roll.
8: Family and friends are the central themes of McCartney's new album.
9: It was a good way to get to know you.
8: Going right back to his childhood in post-war Liverpool.
7: I think because the war had ended, all my uncles and aunties and my parents were so relieved. It was piano, it was music, it was jokes. I mean, one thing just comes to mind now. One of them sort of saying to the other, do you have a pension with your job? Have you got a pension? Oh, yeah. Oh, that was like something very special.
8: And brand new, I imagine.
7: Probably.
8: Yeah. Do you have a pension?
7: Yeah, I managed to scrape one together now.
9: Let's carry on making ripples in the pond. We'll see how far.
8: McCartney has been in archival mode for the last couple of years, with a documentary about his 1970s band Wings and the Get Back film, which re-evaluated the making of the Beatles' final album.
10: The best bit of us always has been and always will be is when we're backs against the wall. All we've got is us.
7: It was great to go back to that because I had a strange view of the period because it was business hell. And I was blamed for a lot of things. I was blamed for the breakup of the Beatles, and I had to sort of shoulder all of that stuff, even though I knew it wasn't true. But when I saw the film, I thought, oh, no, I'm not like that at all. I'm trying to make a record. I'm trying to encourage these guys to be as great as they are. It took a weight off my mind.
8: Well, isn't it funny, though, how the press coverage kind of changed your own memories of the events?
7: Yeah. It changed my attitude to me. I thought, OK, I'm overbearing. Yeah, I can be like that. That sort of stuff does affect you, I think.
4: Paul McCartney talking there to our music correspondent Mark Savage, and that brings us to the end of this edition of NewsHour. Thanks so much for being with us. I'll be back at the same time tomorrow. Until then, bye-bye. Thank you.
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1: BBC News with Sue Montgomery. Israel is continuing to attack Lebanon, even as reports emerge from Washington that an extension of the wider ceasefire with Iran is close. The IDF said it had targeted the commander of an Iranian missile unit in southern Beirut on Thursday, its first strike in the Lebanese capital in 3 weeks. John Sudworth visited the site of the attack in Beirut.
2: Speaking to some of the residents gathered there, they were very adamant that civilians were caught up and harmed as a result of that strike. Strikes on Beirut since the, in inverted commas, the ceasefire was reached last month, a ceasefire that many people say is now pretty much non-existent. But nonetheless, strikes on Beirut have been rare. There has only been one other since that ceasefire came into effect.
1: Israel's Prime Minister Benjamin Netanyahu says he's ordered the military to further increase its occupation of the Gaza Strip, contradicting the terms of the ceasefire deal. Speaking at an Israeli settlement in the occupied West Bank, Mr. Netanyahu said the IDF would take control of 70% of Gaza, up from 53% at the time of the ceasefire last October. The head of the World Health Organization has said Ebola can be stopped as he landed in the Congolese capital, Kinshasa, ahead of a visit to the affected regions. Tedros Adhanom Ghebreyesus said he acknowledged people's concerns but was hopeful for a solution.
3: With mistrust, we can see it. People are really worried. They are not understanding what's happening. And I think that could also affect the response, but I have faith.
1: He also appealed to warring parties in the hard-hit east of the country to declare a ceasefire to let health workers in. Survivors of a fire at a girls' boarding school in central Kenya say delays in breaking down a locked dormitory door slowed their escape. At least 16 children died in the blaze. 7 injured students have been airlifted to Nairobi for further treatment. They were among 79 students admitted to hospital in the Rift Valley town of Gilgil. Here's Thomas Mukwana.
4: Parents of pupils in Utumishi Academy made their way here in panic, still awaiting news about their daughters. The public boarding school teaches girls between the ages of 13 and 18. Police have so far released no details on what might have caused the blaze. This disaster is part of a pattern at boarding schools in Kenya. In 2024, 21 boys died in a similar tragedy at a primary school in a nearby region. The Kenyan government ordered strict safety inspections at all schools and found that 348 were not up to standard. Today's tragedy is raising new questions here.
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1: Man who admitted planning an attack on a Taylor Swift concert to 15 years in prison. Behran A was also found guilty of several other terrorist-related offences. He was arrested after a tip-off from the CIA just before the first of 3 Swift concerts in the Austrian capital in the summer of 2024. Prosecutors say he tried to make a bomb and buy weapons illegally. Here's Bethany Bell.
11: He had earlier admitted to planning the attack on the Taylor Swift concert. He told the court on the first day that he had done that, and the prosecution told the court in this time that he had joined the militant group Islamic State. And the defence said that her client had needed to be punished, but she said he had been manipulated by others.
1: Anthropic, one of the biggest companies in the field of artificial intelligence, says it's raised $65 billion in a funding round. That would value Anthropic at just under $1 trillion, more than double what it was worth after its funding round in February. There's huge interest and concern over its Mythos model. BBC News.
12: Welcome to The Inquiry from the BBC World Service. I'm Charmaine Cozier. Each week, one question, four expert witnesses, and an answer. 1881, Bulgaria. A brand new currency goes into circulation in a southeastern European country. It's called the lev, from an old Bulgarian word for lion, a national symbol of strength and independence. The lev prevailed through the Balkan Wars of 1912 and 1913, and two world wars that followed. In the 1990s, a severe financial crisis saw the currency devalue and inflation soar. It survived that too. Now, more than 140 years after it was first minted, Bulgaria has left the lev behind. In January this year, it became the 21st member of a group of European Union countries where the euro is the official currency. Those states also have a monetary policy and central bank in common. West African countries have had similar plans for a while. So this week we're asking, what's the future for monetary unions?
13: Part 1. Change.
14: Joining the monetary union for Bulgaria is full financial integration and completion of a long-term process.
12: Milica Garneva is an associate professor at the Faculty of Economics and Business Administration at Sofia University, St. Clement Oritsky in Bulgaria. The long journey towards monetary union membership started years before Bulgaria joined the European Union in 2007. It had a severe financial crisis between 1996 and 1997. At one point, the monthly inflation rate reached 242%.
14: And just to give you a sense of what it is like to live in Bulgaria in the mid-1990s, I would say that the standard of living declined so much that it was comparable to the one straight after the Second World War.
12: So in 1997, a strict monetary system known as the Currency Board was introduced to tackle hyperinflation and restore economic stability. One of the emergency measures fixed or pegged the Bulgarian lev exchange rate to the German Deutschmark. Since 1999, it's been pegged to the euro after Germany adopted it. The stabilising effect comes from anchoring the reputation of a strong, stable currency to a weaker one. That connection restores investor and consumer confidence and reins in extreme exchange rate movements. Bulgaria committed to make the euro its national currency when it joined the EU in 2007. It officially submitted documents to start that process 13 years after its membership began.
14: It took us so long for many reasons, but we had a few delays due to the financial crisis and its prolonged aftermath in Bulgaria. And we also had to go through the aftermath of the COVID shock. So it took us a lot of years to be ready to join the euro area. But we didn't have any issues with the fiscal discipline. And because of the currency board arrangements, the monetary policy was very much restricted.
12: Countries that adopt the euro transfer their national powers for issuing currency, setting main interest rates and other monetary policies to the European Central Bank.
14: And in the European Central Bank now, we will play a certain role in taking the decisions. And we didn't have this before. So that is the most important thing interesting about Bulgaria, that we don't change a lot the monetary policy. We will continue following strict rules, but now as an official member of the euro area.
12: Six EU member states haven't joined the monetary union. Denmark negotiated an opt-out deal in 1992. Sweden voted to reject the euro in a referendum in 2003. The others are the Czech Republic, Hungary, Romania and Poland.
14: The Scandinavian countries are a very specific case. And when it comes to Eastern European countries, let's say that Poland had another economic priority, economic growth, and maybe sooner they will start considering the Eurozone accession. Regarding Romania, it is hard to say why exactly they did not follow the steps over the years, but definitely, even if they do want to do that now, will not be able because their economic indicators are not complying with the criteria.
12: That strict Eurozone admission criteria includes pegging a domestic currency to the euro and keeping that exchange rate within a set range for 2 years to help maintain stability. Other economic standards covering areas like inflation, long-term interest rates and public debt must also be met. The European Union Council formally approved Bulgaria's Eurozone entry in July 2025. In January this year, it became the new official currency.
14: First of all, many Bulgarians travel to Greece and they use euros in Greece. And much more Bulgarians are traveling across the European Union. So the euro was in the wallets and pockets of Bulgarian people much before we started talking about actually joining the euro area.
12: But not everyone embraces the euro.
14: Maybe the biggest fear was related to prices and inflation, but also things like national identity and security were certain issues. All this happened in the context of the Russia-Ukrainian war, and this war brought in a lot of uncertainty. Joining the euro area means more opportunities for investments and for trade and for economic development and for economic convergence. But of course, these are only opportunities. We need wise and prudent economic policy so that we take advantage of those new opportunities.
12: Time for our next expert witness.
13: Part 2, the secret sauce.
15: I'm Barry Eichengreen. I'm a professor of economics and political science at the University of California, Berkeley. And my new book is entitled Money Beyond Borders, From Croesus to Crypto.
12: When and why did the first monetary unions form?
15: The answer really depends on what you mean by a monetary union. You could mean where different countries or kingdoms mint their own coins and they agree to mint them to a common standard. They each have their own mint, but they allow those coins to circulate across their mutual borders. That's a form of monetary union. They go back really formally to the 19th century with cases like the Scandinavian Monetary Union.
12: That was established between Denmark and Sweden in 1873. Norway joined it 2 years later.
15: The Nordic countries basically operated one such, the so-called Latin Monetary Union, earlier in the 19th century, involving France and a number of other European countries. Those would be the principal examples, I think.
12: Those alliances aimed to encourage economic integration and a smoother trading process. They kept their central banks and currencies separate.
15: They used coins, but they could use banknotes as well. But it was really problems with the small change, if you will, that led to the monetary unions, that there were different coins that weighed different amounts, that contained different amounts of precious metal. And when they circulated side by side in a non-standardized form, that could create all kinds of confusion where people would be trying to get rid of the less than full-bodied coins and try to acquire to hoard the more valuable versions. So everybody had to basically put the coins under a microscope before deciding to buy or sell them.
12: Back in the 1870s, an international monetary system saw countries link the value of their domestic currency to a fixed weight of gold. It was called the gold standard.
15: Well, the idea of standardization goes back much, much further. I trace it back to the Greek and Roman empires when the state basically sought to produce coin that was standardized. And when it had a good reputation, that coin would circulate outside the kingdom or republic or state in question. It would become kind of an international standard. But that's not a monetary union. That's an ancient version of what we have today globally with the dollar. The U.S. dollar is not a part of a global monetary union, but it is used around the world because it's a widely recognized standard of value.
16: So what makes a currency more dominant than others?
15: I think the secret sauce is size, stability, and liquidity. It has to be the currency of a large economy that does a lot of cross-border business. It has to have a reputation for stability, for holding its value. And it has to be easy to buy and sell, to transact in. That's the liquidity part. And I think I would add another ingredient, which is security. It has to be the currency of a country that can defend its borders, that is secure, and that has allies that are willing to hold and use its currency.
16: Are there any historical currencies that had the same status that the dollar does now?
15: Yes, there were.

0: that could be grounds for higher tariffs. He definitely appreciates the position of the U.S. as being the issuer of the world's dominant global reserve currency, and he saw it as a threat.
1: So would it be fair to say then that the dollar is at the heart of the world's largest informal monetary union?
0: That's an interesting way to put it, because it's sort of the best way. It's voluntary. The U.S. doesn't force countries, and notwithstanding the statement I just made that President Trump was ready to frown upon a country that deliberately sought to displace the dollar, but mostly it's voluntary. We've always said that's up to the country, and they have to decide if it's right for them, but we're not making special dispensation to accommodate them.
2: Ecuador and El Salvador are independent countries where the U.S. dollar is the official currency. Several others, including Cambodia, Liberia, and Zimbabwe, accept U.S. dollars alongside their own currencies.
0: We always talk about the global economy. It's amazing we don't have a common currency that would work across borders, so we would never have to worry about exchange rates and these disruptions and these distortions and unfair trade practices of currency manipulation and having one central bank raise rates against the other. I think the world would be better if we had a level international monetary playing field.
2: So back to our main question, what's the future for monetary unions? Bulgaria's recent entry has grown the largest one, the Eurozone. Over in West Africa, 2027 is the newest launch deadline for its common currency. As our expert witness in the region said, we'll wait and see what will happen. Monetary unions can offer a range of economic benefits from being part of a large unified group. The major trade-off is the loss of an independent monetary policy. So a country's ability to respond to national economic shocks is limited. So the future rests on the economic health of potential members and whether the gains they make are worth more than what they give up. Thank you for joining us on The Inquiry from the BBC World Service. Don't forget to discover more of our podcast episodes wherever you get yours, including Is Trouble Brewing for the Worldwide Tea Industry? Or What About Why Are More People Getting Lyme Disease? Find them in the Inquiry feed. Tap subscribe to stay updated. This episode of The Inquiry was written and presented by me, Charmaine Cozier. The producers were Daniel Rosny and Jill Collins, researcher Evie Yubsley, editor...
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14: $6 coffees, soaring mango prices, and a trademark battle turning into a social media storm. We'll be talking about why climate shocks and conflict are making everyday items more expensive and why outdoor clothing company Patagonia is facing backlash after suing drag performer Patagonia. That's all to come on World Business Report, which is after the latest world news.
15: BBC News with Moira Alderson. Israel is continuing to attack Lebanon in what the UN calls an intense escalation. Beirut says Israeli strikes have killed at least 14 people in the past day. Meanwhile, the Israeli Prime Minister says he's ordered the IDF to increase its occupation of Gaza to 70% of the strip. That would be a breach of the Gaza ceasefire. US officials say Washington and Tehran have agreed the framework of a ceasefire deal. It would extend their truce and ease restrictions on the Strait of Hormuz. Survivors of a fire at a girls' boarding school in Kenya say delays in breaking down a locked dormitory door slowed their

0: escape. At least 16 children died. Arriving in the capital of the Democratic Republic of the Congo, the head of the World Health Organization has said Ebola can be stopped. Tedros Adhanom Ghebreyesus will visit affected regions and has appealed to warring parties in the east to stop fighting and let in health workers. Senegal's president has pardoned a journalist who's been jailed since 2018. The journalist had been convicted of complicity in the murder of 14 people in the restive Casamance region. Over 50 people are reported killed in Colombia in a clash between factions of dissidents of the disbanded FARC rebel group. It happened in a remote area, 400 kilometres south of Bogota, where armed groups run drug trafficking and illegal mining. An Austrian court has handed a 15-year jail sentence to a man who admitted planning a jihadist attack on a Taylor Swift concert. Baran A was arrested before the first of three planned concerts in Vienna in 2024. Prosecutors say he had tried to make a bomb and buy weapons illegally. An AI giant, Anthropic, says it's raised $65 billion in a funding round that would value the firm at just under $1 trillion, more than double what it was worth after its last funding round back in February. BBC News.
1: From mangoes to macchiatos.
2: First was the climate change. So that had impacted with the, you know, availability of mangoes when the export order arises.
3: Every day we saw the coffee prices going up, going up, going up. Breaking records.
1: It's World Business Report from the BBC World Service. I'm Liana Byrne. India's mango producers are racing to get fruit to the US as shipping costs climb. How climate change and tariffs are shaping coffee prices. An outdoor clothing company, Patagonia, faces backlash after suing an environmental drag performer. But first, new figures are suggesting that American consumers are starting to feel the strain of higher prices again. US consumer spending edged up by 0.1% in April, once inflation was factored in. At the same time, inflation climbed 3.8%, the highest level since 2023. With me now is Kerry Leahy, economist at Columbia University. Kerry, thanks for joining us.
4: Oh, you're very welcome.
1: So is the message here, Americans, they're spending money, but only just?
4: I think that's probably about right. I think there you should suspect that over the next 6 to 12 months, real consumer spending, which tends to grow at a 2% plus pace, may be, have a hard time even gaining that. As we probably already know, there's sort of a bifurcation where the better off individuals are spending more than those in the lower ends of the income stream. And that seems to be the case in most of the figures you've been seeing. But in addition to the bare increases in real after inflation, consumer spending, you are seeing, as you mentioned, a pickup, if not a surge, in a headline inflation, which is obviously powered by oil and to a lesser extent other materials like food.
1: Now, Kerry, there was this line in the data saying incomes were basically flat while savings fell to the lowest level in years. Can you paint a picture of me what that looks like in a household? How are people spending? How are people keeping money back?
4: Well, generally, the way the U.S. tax system works is taxpayers have been getting payments or refunds of about $3,500. And that's probably about $500 more than the average of the last 5 years. And that money's probably gone into paying off their higher energy bills, particularly on gasoline. And also to provide a cushion, they are cutting back on their pace of savings. So you're seeing a combination of some slowdown in actual spending and a drawing down of savings to make sure so they don't cut their spending too abruptly. And they're using savings as another way to deal with that issue.
1: All right, Kerry, you stay right there. We're going to talk about a few household items that are going up in price. And first, we're going to go to India, where it is mango season, and which means the race to get mangoes to customers around the world is underway. But soaring shipping costs linked to the conflict in Iran, combined with poor harvests caused by extreme weather, are putting huge pressure on exporters. Earlier, I spoke to Sridhar Futuk from Shrivalli Agro, part of the Shivi Konkan farmer producer company in Maharashtra in India. He says his margins are being squeezed badly.
2: The season this time was affected largely, nearly like 80%. We didn't get any produce. On an average, we come from a Devgad belt, which is the geographical indication for Alfonso mangoes. So we have just checked, and the government statistics say that there's only production of 15 to 20% throughout the Devgad belt.
1: Now, Reuters was reporting that your shipments are down significantly this year.
2: So there are twofold impacts. First was the climate change. So that had impacted with the, you know, availability of mangoes when the export order arises. The second impact came from the US-Iran war. Because of that, the air freight was kind of doubled this year. We had like nearly 40% of business, which kind of we lost because the prices were just too high for a few of the importers.
1: And how much money are you losing exactly?
2: I would say it's around like $500,000, like we have lost just for the this year. And I would put ourselves, you know, as a medium exporter. There are even bigger players than us. I believe that impact will be much higher for them as well.
1: What business decisions are you having to make off the back of that? Are you having to let people go? Are you having to change things like the way that you're processing things or even future thinking?
2: So we had an expansion plan for this year. We wanted to convert our existing packhouse to an export grade packhouse, which involved a kind of investment around, you know, $650,000. So that is something which we have put on the back burners. We tried to mitigate these issues this year by, you know, diverting to Oceania market segment, that is Australia, New Zealand. But again, that was also impacted because it is also very long freight charges over there. And we also tried to, you know, risk mitigate the issues by having mangoes sold in tier one Indian cities as well. Because of the higher fuel prices, even the same impact was observed within India as well.
1: Can you tell our listeners outside India who buy Alfonso mangoes in the supermarkets or possibly they buy them online, what changes are they likely to notice this year?
2: They might see two things. One is the sweetness of the mangoes will be less because not all mangoes exported will be of the top grade export quality. People will try to, you know, hamper and scamper and try to push whatever Alfonso mangoes they have. The second direct impact will be on the pricing aspect because, as I told you, the air freights are very high. And because the mangoes are also very less, there's a good chance the typical demand-supply equation will come into picture and the price will hike over there as well. And the third impact which we have observed is the heat wave. The heat is kind of very high. So we have observed there's a lot of quality issues.
1: So with climate change and with a season like this, you must be quite worried for the future.
2: Absolutely, because there are a lot of young farmers like me and even, you know, my relatives who want to get into this farming business, right? But for a young person who wants to, you know, get away and get into farming, he or she will also think twice that whether this, you know, is having a future for us.
1: That was mango producer Sridhar Futok from Shrivalli Agro in Maharashtra in India. Now, while growers and exporters in India battle rising costs and lower supplies, demand for the fruit in the United States remains strong. The BBC's Samir Hussain reports from Newark, Liberty International Airport in New Jersey.
5: Fresh off a plane from India, some very precious cargo.
6: Oh, it's exquisite. That is the real mango smell.
5: Indian mangoes are only available a few weeks a year, but in high demand in America and big business.
6: How much money would you say that you brought in last year in mangoes?
7: More than $1 million.
5: That's just 7% of last year's Indian mango imports to the U.S.
6: I cannot even describe that smell. It is so sweet.
5: Importing mangoes is a side hustle for Bharat Kumar Prasanna. A chemist by trade, mangoes by passion.
6: The mangoes that you get in the U.S., what are...
7: It's like a potato. it's a double fruit.
6: Okay, so 408 boxes in here.
7: Yes.
6: And probably like $50 a box.
7: Average $40 to $50, yes.
6: You're looking at about a little more than $20,000 worth of mangoes.
5: Since they can only be imported by air, the ephemeral fruit comes at a bitter price.
7: The war is like more than double price this year.
8: The supply chain price is high, gas is high, paying to the people is high amount. So, yeah, everything is adding too much.
5: Viral Shah delivers the mangoes from the airport to a nearby Indian grocery store.
9: Actually, it's an amazing feeling, man. This is coming from home, a motherland, you know. And this season, everybody's waiting for it. 3 months, you know, they know we're going to get after that. We won't see it for another year, you know. So it's actually a great feeling.
5: In India, the mango would cost about 70 cents. But in the store in New Jersey, it's 7 times that price.
10: If you want it, you can eat it. Like, expensive doesn't matter, right? Once in a year.
5: But the taste of home is priceless.
1: That was Samir Hussain in New Jersey. Now let's talk about coffee, because is over $6 for coffee the new norm for our caffeine fix. Typically, the price is already well over $5. And with specialty milk, it can easily get to six in major cities in the UK as a coffee bean price shock caused by tariffs and climate events collide with changing consumer trends. But is it a price people are happy to pay? Our economics editor, Faisal Islam, went to Turin in Italy, home of the largest and oldest coffee roasters in the world, to investigate.
11: I'm standing in front of what looks like a sort of locomotive train engine, which is in fact the first espresso machine from Moriondo, 1884. At that point, it becomes a staple drink in Italy and a drink of the masses, a cheap drink. And it's been like that for decades since. But in recent years, that price point has increased. And it does raise the question, how do you deal when a price shock comes through an industry? Does it change it forever? This is a pretty good place to find out.
12: Welcome in the museum, in Lavazza Museum.
11: I've come here to meet Giuseppe Lavazza. His great-grandfather launched the famous coffee brand 130 years ago. Giuseppe is now chairman of the business.
3: Complexity and troubles.
11: I begin by asking him what's causing the current volatility in the coffee market.
3: This kind of business has been affected for many years by climate effects. So when we saw a frost in Brazil in 2021 after COVID, the effect was devastating, and the tension on prices lasted for about 4 years. And then the inflation, record price, geopolitical crisis, the Suez Canal, now another big crisis, another war, President Trump tariffs.
11: Yeah.
3: So really, we went through incredible difficulties.
11: A long list of troubles have combined to create a perfect storm.
3: Every day we saw the coffee prices going up, going up, going up, breaking records. Speculation, of course, stepped into the business and started to ride this great opportunity, exactly as happened in cocoa, the same.
11: Yeah. It's not just the financiers playing the markets. Part of Vietnamese coffee farmers' daily ritual now involves the 4:30 a.m. morning app check of the Robusta futures price in Vietnamese dong. Farmers that could harvest enjoyed extraordinary windfalls from last year's prices and are storing hundreds of thousands of bags of coffee, which otherwise would have been exported. Even aside from the weather, President Trump's tariff roller coaster saw extra taxes applied to the world's biggest coffee producers before the White House saw the very visible impact on US domestic coffee prices and rode back. Prices have settled down from peaks, but still at much higher levels. So is the £5 latte a temporary aberration in our cups we can now forget about?
3: Not yet, unfortunately. We have to wait for at least a couple of years because we need two big crops from Brazil and from Vietnam arriving on the market. That's going to create a different market condition, more stability, more visibility long term, and so the chance, of course, of rebalancing the value all over the supply chain.
11: Is coffee a danger, though, that coffee is now a luxury item that, you know, particularly younger consumers, they won't be able to afford it?
3: It's more expensive, but fortunately speaking, it's not a luxury. So it's still something that people love to drink. So despite high prices, you know, the elasticity of coffee is very low.
11: People need their fix, it appears, and whether it's the El Nino-related crop destruction, geopolitical chaos, or rising rents and wages, the elevated prices paid remain rather sticky.
1: And you can read the full piece by Faisal Islam on the BBC News website. Kerry, is a coffee price elastic or inelastic?
4: Well, the producers are certainly hoping it is relatively price inelastic, and people will still need their caffeine fix every day, even if prices are sharply higher. Because if you say to yourself, what can you go to that might not be quite as expensive and similar, maybe tea, but there aren't too many other substitutes for coffee other than coffee.
1: But there's always a point where people just stop, right? That they can't afford it.
4: Oh, well, yes, you would certainly think in a downturn, people would then move to coffee substitutes, the old bit about, well, we can't afford coffee, but we can afford Sanka. That may happen where the powdered coffees, which are certainly not as cool, would certainly fill the bill when your wallet is pretty empty.
1: How much is the price of, for a price of cup coffee in New York these days?
4: Well, if you're lucky, you get it for under four. But if you go to one of the high-end national chains, it's probably the average price is well over $5.
1: All right. Okay. Well, listen, speaking about dollars, U.S.-based discount store Dollar Tree has seen a surge in first quarter earnings, with shares jumping almost 18%. What is that saying about the U.S. economy?
4: Well, it's saying really that the company can ram through some fairly substantial price increases, and that's where they're making their money. Actually, people are visiting the store and spending in real terms a bit less. So this is one of those things where people that go to Dollar General don't have a lot of other alternatives. And so if the prices are increased, they don't have a lot of short-term alternatives. And so it's really a story about the pricing power of the retailer rather than the resiliency of the lower-end consumer.
1: And then on the flip side, we have the company behind the handheld gaming computer Steam Deck. It's raised prices on some models by more than 40%. That's huge. Are people paying that?
4: Well, they are, and there is a considerable worry that it's becoming an extravagant sport, and that available only to the well-to-do, because the prices are just phenomenal. I'm not involved in that space forever, but at any time, but these are eye-popping increases. It's hard to think they can make them stick if we run into any kind of problem with the economy in the next 12 months.
1: Well, I guess somebody is paying it. All right, Kerry, you stay right there. I'll come right back to you. You're with World Business Report from the BBC World Service. The European Union is preparing to toughen its trade defences against China amid growing concern in Brussels that cheap imports are putting pressure on key European industries. The EU's industry commissioner, Stéphane Séjourné, has told the Financial Times the bloc will expand the use of tariffs and import quotas to protect sectors including chemicals, metals and clean technology, which he says are at risk from unfair Chinese competition. But Beijing has accused the EU of protectionism and warned the measures could damaged trade relations. Linlin Liang is Director of Communications and Research at the China Chamber of Commerce to the European Union.
13: Our perspective is just not true, and we hope that we can have a more objective view of the structures of the trade and, you know, to have a more rational perspective.
1: Well, one of its main arguments, Brussels' main arguments, is that Chinese companies, they benefit from heavy state support. What do you think about that? Is that fair competition?
13: Well, first of all, subsidies are not illegal by nature. Subsidies are allowed according to WTO rules. So you have to define, first of all, whether there are subsidies. And secondly, you have to see whether subsidies distort the internal market. It's easier, or it's very compelling, or it's to some observers, you know, to simplify everything towards the subsidies. But as I said, it's very important to notice that the strength of Chinese manufacturing is really based on innovation and competition.
1: But it has led Europe to say it wants to de-risk from China. Now, it's not saying it wants to decouple completely, but I guess from your perspective and Beijing's perspective, is there really a difference between that? And does that cause problems between the relationship between the two powers?
13: Yeah, all the discussions about de-risking or decoupling, it has been quite concerning. Although that there's a doctrine of de-risking, not decoupling, but in some key strategic areas, we observe that a certain kind of decoupling is happening or could happen in the future, in a very, very near future. And in this sector, could concentrate, for instance, in the sectors associated with very advanced technology sector and the key strategic sectors.
1: So when you say you're concerned about the decoupling, are you saying that you might see, or we might see rather, a genuine confrontation, trade confrontation between Europe and China?
13: This could be one of the consequences. I don't know if you have noticed that Chinese business, and together also with the Chinese Ministry of Commerce, they already voiced quite serious concerns about the possible measures crossing a very wide range of areas and to exclude Chinese suppliers, for instance, from the procurement and from the EU-funded projects. And this will really lead to a very large-scale trade frictions. And China already mentioned that it will consider countermeasures if the EU insists doing that. It could be the beginning of the downward spiral or the beginning of the circle which the business community really doesn't want to have.
1: Well, another part of the story is the EU has fined Temu and is now investigating JD.com under its foreign subsidies regulation. Do Chinese companies now feel they're being specifically targeted by Europe?
13: Today's announcement, we noticed that the Temu is not yet profitable in Europe. It's still quite young. And I think the 2 million fine is quite disproportionate if you see the business performance. And we noticed that the decision was made based on some old data. I think it's before the 2023. But since that, I think there were some new changes. Probably the commission hasn't taken into account. All in all, that we found that in some sectors that Chinese companies are targeted. In sectors that the Chinese companies are leading, the clean tech, e-commerce, and a lot of areas that we are faced with obstacles or barriers or market access difficulties.
1: That was Linda Liang, Director of Communications and Research at the China Chamber of Commerce to the European Union. Kerry, there's a game theory element here, isn't there? If China subsidizes heavily and then Europe is responding with tariffs, is going after the likes of Temu, JD.com, does that risk an escalating cycle where everyone becomes more protectionist?
4: Oh, absolutely! It's hard to get around that conclusion in the in the current environment that you just keep erecting barriers because you're making a decision as a policymaker that these areas are too important just to be left to business alone, and so there will be restraints to trade.
1: Mm. Now, let's have a look at this one. The AI giant Anthropic, it says it's raised $65 billion in a funding round. That would value the firm at just under $1 trillion. That is a lot of money, Kerry. So what was it likely to do with this money? And also, this is right before it's supposed to IPO, isn't it?
4: That's right. I mean, these companies are generating a lot of revenues. They're increasing in size and value even faster than revenues, and it's hard to imagine it getting any better for them. And then it does. In part, the funding they're getting is from some of their chip suppliers. So it's just one big happy family enjoying hefty increases in valuations. But I think the only conclusion I can come at being an old-time naysayer is the only winners are going to be those that are producing the data centers. It's the old remark about the California gold rush. You want to give them make the money on giving them the pickaxe, not the gold itself.
1: Yeah, there's gold in them hells. All right, Kerry Leahy, economist at Columbia University in New York. Thank you so much for joining us. Now, outdoor clothing company Patagonia is suing U.S. environmental drag performer and climate activist Patagonia over a trademark dispute. The company says her drag name is too close to its own brand and could damage its reputation. But the performer, whose real name is Wynne Wiley, says the lawsuit threatens the erasure of my name, my advocacy, and my community.
14: Hi, everyone. It's Patagonia. Today, I'm breaking my silence about the lawsuit that the multi-billion-dollar corporation Patagonia has filed against me, a drag queen and climate activist, for trademark infringement.
1: Camelia Iman is co-founder and managing attorney at Imani Law in California. Hello, thanks for joining us.
15: Hi, thanks for having me.
1: So at the heart of this dispute is a trademark law. Explain this to me. What exactly will a court be looking at when it's deciding whether Patagonia infringes on Patagonia's brand?
15: Yeah, the central question in any trademark case when it comes to likelihood of confusion are a couple factors. They look at how similar the marks are. And in this case, phonetically, Patagonia versus Patagonia. They'll also look at how related the goods and services are. So there is an overlap here with apparel and the environmental advocacy. And then there's going to be, I know Patagonia has pointed to social media comments where people thought the merch was a Patagonia product. So now Patagonia's team is going to have to push hard back on those factors.
1: It's interesting. Patagonia says it has to defend its trademark or risk weakening it legally. Do major companies genuinely have little choice in cases like this, even when the other side is a small creator or it's an activist?
15: Yeah, I mean, that's the part I think that's really frustrating for a lot of creators, and I get it. The reality is that under trademark law, if you don't enforce your rights, you risk weakening them. So if Patagonia lets this go, then, you know, who's to say the next person who does something similar, they can point to it and say, you didn't stop her, so you can't stop me. And that's just how the system works.
1: Is there other examples of this legally? Where's the line between protected satire or commentary and then something a court could see as brand confusion?
15: Yeah, this is where it gets really nuanced. Parody can absolutely be a defense in trademark cases, but courts, they tend to protect expressive use. I think once it comes to commercial use, that's when it's harder to rely on parody.
1: Mm. This case, it also reportedly involves a 2022 agreement limiting how the name could be used commercially. So how significant could that previous agreement become now that Patagonia has expanded into merchandise and a larger business, essentially?
15: Yeah. So, I mean, in that case, I don't remember if she actually signed it, if there was a contract. In that case, Patagonia could say that she knew that there was some sort of likelihood of confusion, and that's why they came to her. At the end of the day, you know, they're not asking her to stop using her name, but if there is an overlap in goods and services, Patagonia, regardless of that, will, you know, have a case to say, hey, this is infringing on our rights.
1: People have been speaking out, though, on social media. So could there also be a reputational risk here for Patagonia, particularly given its strong public image around environmental and progressive causes? It seems strange.
15: Yeah, I mean, I definitely think the public perception is Team Patagonia, and I get it. You know, you always want to protect small creators as well. But the reality of trademark law as well is that with Patagonia, it does come back to the fact that if they don't protect their branding, then it does weaken their mark. And technically, that is what you're supposed to do when you have a trademark.
1: There is instances, though, where we often see brands collaborating with influencers who parody them online. So why do some companies lean into that culture? And then you've got somebody like Patagonia taking legal action.
15: Yeah, it's a good question. I mean, it could come down to a couple things. In this case, maybe it could be that Patagonia, her merch sales are significant, maybe, and that's why they want to reduce the infringement. Maybe they didn't know that there would be this public pushback. Maybe they didn't anticipate that. That could be that as well.
1: Mm. If Patagonia, the company, wins, what does that realistically mean for Patagonia? So does that mean she has to change the name, remove the merchandise, financial damages, perhaps?
15: Yeah, good question. I mean, I did see that they're only suing for a dollar, so it doesn't seem like they want to stop her from using the name. And you can't do that at the end of the day. She can still use her name. What they're specifically looking at is they want her to stop having the trademark and selling goods in the overlapping section. So, for example, the merchandise.
1: And then very quickly, if Patagonia wins, what happens then?
15: Yeah, I mean, that's a really good question. It's going to look at a couple factors, but the courts will be looking at whether the marks are similar and where there is confusion. I mean, they're not going to look at public outcry. They're not going to look at that. But it would really come down to the factors I mentioned earlier, which is how related the marks are and the overlap of services.
1: Camille
15: Amani, in this case.
1: Thank you so much for joining us. That's it from World Business Report from the BBC World Service.
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2: After this update,
3: BBC News with Moira Alderson. Israel is continuing to attack Lebanon, even as reports emerge from Washington that an extension of the wider ceasefire with Iran is close. Tehran has long stressed that Lebanon has to be included in any truce, but the UN has spoken of an intense escalation of Israeli attacks in recent days. John Sudworth is in the Lebanese capital, Beirut.
4: The Israeli Prime Minister himself saying that whatever peace deal is agreed between the US and Iran, Israel will reserve always the right to defend itself, and that he has Donald Trump's blessing. One thing that you can certainly be certain of is that were this to continue escalating, were, for example, Beirut to be targeted more frequently, you would imagine that the Iranians won't like the appearance of that.
3: US officials say Washington and Tehran have agreed the framework of a deal that will extend their ceasefire for 60 days. It's awaiting approval from President Trump, who sources say wants time to consider a deal that will ease restrictions on shipping in the Strait of Hormuz. The apparent diplomatic progress comes just hours after each side accused the other of violating the ceasefire. Bernd de Boosman is in Washington.
5: We heard from sources here in Washington earlier today that ultimately the decision on whether they move forward with this 60-day extension of the ceasefire rests with President Trump. Now, President Trump, as recently as yesterday in the cabinet meeting, he had said he wasn't quite convinced with what the Iranians were proposing. We don't know what's happened exactly in those 24 hours, but what the White House will be looking for to go ahead with this is a firm commitment from Iran with regards to at least sitting down to discuss the nuclear issue and the highly enriched uranium and open up the Strait of Hormuz.
3: Meanwhile, Israel's Prime Minister Benjamin Netanyahu says he's ordered the military to further increase its occupation of the Gaza Strip, contradicting the terms of the ceasefire deal. Amir Nader is in Jerusalem.
6: Speaking at a conference today, Benjamin Netanyahu said he has directed the army to increase its occupation to 70% of the Gaza Strip, adding that Israel is tightening its grip on Hamas. Footage of the event shows the crowd shouting 100%, to which the Prime Minister responds, "First 70, let's start with that." Earlier this month, Mr. Netanyahu confirmed that Israel has expanded its control to 60% of Gaza, up from 53% at the time of the October 2025 ceasefire deal.
3: The Israeli ambassador to the United Nations says it's breaking off all contact with the UN Secretary General Antonio Guterres for the rest of his term in office. Danny Danon said he was furious at reports that Israel was being placed on a list of countries accused of using sexual violence in conflict zones. There have been multiple reports of Israeli abuse of Palestinians during the conflict in Gaza. But Mr. Danon said it was shameful that Israel was being placed on the same list as Hamas, the aggressor, on October the 7th. The United Nations says Mr. Guterres' office was aware of Mr. Danon's remarks. BBC News. The head of the World Health Organization has said Ebola can be stopped as he landed in Kinshasa ahead of a visit to affected parts of the east of the Democratic Republic of the Congo. Tedros Adhanom Ghebreyesus appealed to warring parties in the region to declare a ceasefire to let health workers in and said he acknowledged people's concerns.
7: The mistrust, we can see it, people are really worried. They're not understanding what's happening, and I think that could also affect the response. But I have faith.
3: United States, Canada and Mexico say they're aligning travel measures on football fans attending the World Cup from African regions at risk of Ebola without giving details. Washington is not allowing US citizens who've been infected to receive treatment in their home country. Instead, it's establishing a quarantine centre in Kenya. A court in Austria has sentenced the man who admitted planning an attack on a Taylor Swift concert to 15 years in prison. Bethany Bell was in court in Wiener Neustadt.
2: Baron A had pleaded guilty to many of the charges against him, including planning the attack on a Taylor Swift concert in Vienna almost 2 years ago. All three shows were cancelled to the dismay of almost 200,000 fans and the singer herself. Baron A told the court he was sorry. He was on trial with another 21-year-old man named as Arda K. from Slovakia, who was found guilty of being part of an Islamic State cell with him, but who wasn't involved in the Taylor Swift plot.
3: Bethany Bell reporting. Colombian authorities say clashes between factions of dissidents of the disbanded FARC group have killed more than 50 people. The casualties were confirmed by Willy Rodriguez, the mayor of San Jose, the capital of the department of Guaviare. The confrontation comes before presidential elections on.
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14: And President Trump has made it very clear, he talked about it at the cabinet meeting, that he has several red lines. And Iran has to turn over their highly enriched uranium. They cannot pursue a nuclear weapon. And the Strait of Hormuz, back to your question on energy, has to free transit. Navigation of the seas has to be free and open as it was before. So he's not going to take a bad deal. He's going to make a great deal for the American people.
15: I got more from our Washington correspondent, Bernd de Busman.
16: U.S. sources here confirmed previous reporting from Axios that essentially what this is an agreement on extending the ceasefire by 60 days, during which time the U.S. and Iranian side could sit and discuss some of the more complex and technical issues, namely the highly enriched uranium, which is still in Iran and which President Trump has floated several different scenarios in which the U.S. could either take it, work with Iran to dilute it in place, or move it to a third location. We don't know where the White House's thinking is on that. At the same time, the U.S. would also insist that in the 60-day period, there's unrestricted movement through the Strait of Hormuz. That would mean no tolling. That's something that the U.S. feels very strongly about. And just today and yesterday, we saw the U.S. kind of take action and threaten sanctions on any country that helps Iran, namely Oman, with the tolling and management of the Strait of Hormuz, and place sanctions on any shipping company that ends up paying a toll to the Persian Gulf Strait Authority, which Iran set up just a few weeks ago. I think those are the two main issues at play, and the 60-day window would give the U.S. side a window with which to negotiate that with the Iranian side. That's still very, very tight. In the Obama administration, for example, when the U.S. and Iran sat to discuss Iran's nuclear ambitions, the technical details of that agreement took 20 months. So this would be a very abbreviated beginning to it, but it would be something that the U.S. sees as kind of a prerequisite for any sort of lasting and negotiated end to this conflict.
15: And this memorandum of understanding, it still apparently has to be approved by President Trump.
16: It does. And as recently as yesterday, President Trump, during his cabinet meeting, was saying that the proposal he's seen from Iran at that time, that it wasn't quite there yet. We don't know what's happened in the last 24 hours or really when or even if President Trump will approve this. But certainly this seems to be more movement towards a negotiated end to the war than we've seen in the past.
15: And could President Trump, do you think, sell this as a victory to the American people?
16: He could. And I think if there is even kind of the beginning of this negotiation, he will. His red line has always been that he repeats very often that Iran cannot have a nuclear weapon. If these discussions seem to be leading towards a direction in which Iran gives up its nuclear ambitions, then I think President Trump will very much sell that to the American people as a win and one that he believes any economic disruption reaction that we've seen since the war began in late February, that it was worth it just for the safety of Americans. At the same time, 60 days is a very short period. So the elevated petrol prices, for example, that many Americans have been concerned about, and which even many Republicans have been wondering aloud how much longer that'll last, that might take much longer to kind of come back to pre-war levels. That's what economists have been saying about that. And I think that becomes much more difficult for President Trump, because he continually and repeatedly says that petrol prices will come down very, very soon.
15: Bernd de Bosman. Meanwhile, on another front of the conflict in the Middle East, Israel has intensified attacks on Lebanon. In recent days, its military has expanded operations across the south of the country, launching a wave of attacks targeting, it says, Hezbollah infrastructure. Well, that was the sound of an Israeli strike on a building in one of the largest cities in the country, Tyre. Israel has already told all residents to move north of the Zarani River. That's about 40 kilometres from the Israeli border. Now, in a further escalation, the Israeli military has carried out a strike in Beirut, only the second such attack on the Lebanese capital since mid-April. BBC's John Sudworth is in Beirut and gave us more details.
4: I went down to the site of that airstrike a couple of hours ago, clear evidence of it, rubble strewn across a courtyard, and then the building that's been hit, this apartment block, some of the windows and walls blown out, holes in the side of it, and blackened buildings from the fire that looks like it had been burning there for some time. Israel claims that this was a targeted strike. We're told that it was targeting the head of a missile division for a militant group allied to Hezbollah. We've no way of confirming that, no way of knowing whether that individual was in the building. But some of the local residents we spoke to claiming that there were civilians caught up and injured in that strike as well.
17: The Israeli military says Hezbollah's increasing the effective use of drones, and that's one of the reasons for the Israeli expanded campaign.
4: Yes, I mean, obviously this conflict has been raging to various degrees of intensity. There was a ceasefire agreed last month, but over the weeks that has been fraying badly to the point of almost non-existence. Israel has said in the past few days that it is now intensifying its action for that reason that you've just cited, the use of these new fiber optic drones, drones attached to these hair-thin cables that run for many kilometres and allow those drones to evade signal blocking. Those drones are able to pass through that, and Hezbollah has been using them to deadly effect against Israeli troops now in that occupation zone in the southern part of this country, but also flying them over the border with Israel. And the Israeli military says it is determined to defend against that, and that is why we are now seeing this heightened offensive. Of course, beyond all that, there is a concern that this ongoing conflict may well complicate those other efforts as America tries to strike a peace deal with Iran, because, of course, Iran has said all along that any agreement with America will also need to include peace in Lebanon.
17: So do you think Israel is intensifying its attack now before a deal is struck?
4: I mean, that is one theory. There are reports, unconfirmed reports, from both Israeli and US media that the White House has been leaning on Israel to limit the scope of its military action, in particular, for example, limiting the number of strikes on Beirut, which could be one reason why today's strike was a rare exception. There haven't been many strikes on Beirut since that ceasefire came into effect. On the other hand, Israel is making it very clear that whatever happens between the US and Iran, it will reserve the right to continue to defend itself, continue to take the war to Hezbollah, and actually some Israeli military sources talking about a war that could yet last months. So very difficult to say which way this is going. What you can certainly say is from the Lebanese population, from whatever background, there is a sort of wearied sense of hopelessness, and they do not see peace coming to this country anytime soon.
15: John Sudworth. The impact of Hezbollah's new drone threat is having an effect on daily life in Israel. The BBC's Lucy Williamson has been to the border community of Shomera, where the Israeli military says one soldier was killed and two others injured in an attack on Wednesday. And a brief warning, this piece begins with a raid warning sound.
18: Minutes after arriving in Israel's border town of Shomera, a warning. Explosive fiber-optic drones, the newest threat from Hezbollah in Lebanon. We've just ducked inside the bomb shelter here in Shomera because we've had three separate alerts. This community has been the target of Hezbollah drones over and over again. From the entrance to the shelter, we scan the sky, but there's no sign of a drone. Israel's army later told us it lost contact with it, but that an Israeli soldier was killed in a separate drone attack outside Shomera an hour earlier. Outside, near a bus stop hit by a drone this week, Shomera's council chief, Sami Zanetti, told me there was sometimes no warning at all. The problem is you don't feel them coming, he said. You're sitting there and suddenly it arrives. And if you run, it follows you. The day before we arrived, Shomera's security team were chased by a drone, firing at it right above the house of Amichai Ben David, a peach farmer with seven children, whose roof already has a large hole from a Hezbollah rocket attack last year.
19: It came and we rushed into the house. The soldiers who were here outside shot at it and managed to knock it out of the air and saved us, thank God. The missile stopped because of the ceasefire, and drones started coming instead.
18: On a visit to the northern border today, Israel's military spokesman Effie Defrin addressed the threat.
20: We are constantly formulating responses to the drone threat. The best minds in the IDF and outside it are working tirelessly. There are no limits on the use of strength and resources when it comes to the security of our troops and our civilians.
18: Several Israeli companies are working on ways to intercept the drones, including specialist ammunition and a project that links sensors to computers on soldiers' personal weapons, which can lock onto targets and provide a firing window.
15: Lucy Williamson. And in the last few minutes, there's been a development in those talks between the US and Iran. The American Vice President, J.D. Vance, says a lot of progress has been made towards a deal. You're listening to The Newsroom on the BBC World Service. The Department of Justice in the US has reportedly opened a criminal investigation into a woman who previously accused President Trump of sexual assault. It's thought the investigation is looking into whether E. Jean Carroll, a writer, committed perjury in connection with the civil cases she brought against Mr. Trump. She said in a deposition that she received no outside funding for her lawsuit, but it was later revealed that a billionaire helped pay some of her legal expenses. 3 years ago, a jury in New York in a civil trial found that Mr. Trump had sexually assaulted her in 1996 and later defamed her. So, how unusual is this prosecution by the Justice Department? Anne-Marie McAvoy is a former prosecutor in the U.S.
21: It's incredibly unusual for the U.S. government to do this. Normally, when they go after someone who testified in an action, normally, at least it's in a courtroom, usually, not a deposition. Also, it's normally in a criminal case, and usually there are some pretty big ramifications for the perjury, such as a bad guy getting off scot-free because of the perjury that was committed. Here we're talking about a civil deposition, so it's very unusual for this to happen. Now, of course, just because there is an investigation going on certainly doesn't mean that they will actually bring charges in the end.
22: And in this case, the complaint seems to be about how the case was funded. Given that it was heard by a jury and decided by a jury, kind of what are the parameters for how the funding might have ultimately swayed what the jury heard or how they reached their decision?
21: Well, that's really the question, is was this material to the actual decisions made by the jury? If it's not a material component of what happened here, then it really doesn't make a difference. And the court is very unlikely, if this should get as far as getting into court, to actually do anything about this. And it also means there's a very good chance that there won't even be any sort of charges brought, because the prosecutors themselves in investigating this are going to look at, was this a material fact or not? And, you know, if it's not material, it won't matter. There are questions as to whether the funding came in before she testified or after, or before she brought the case or after. So there are a lot of questions to be answered before they get anywhere near actually charging her with this count.
15: Anne-Marie McAvoy talking to Katrina Perry. The Japanese tennis player Naomi Osaka started the French Open in style this week, wearing a black corset and a cascading pleated skirt onto the court, which she then took off to reveal a glittering gold sequin dress underneath. She said it made her sparkle like the Eiffel Tower at night. While Osaka, who's won four Grand Slam women's singles titles, turned heads, her outfit wasn't popular with her opponent in Paris. But fashion and Osaka are bedfellows, as Sean Lay heard from the former British tennis star turned commentator Annabel Croft.
0: I don't think I've ever seen outfits quite like the ones that Naomi Osaka has turned up in. I mean, in Australia in January, she turned up in... It's hard to even describe it, but it was a very wide-brimmed hat with sort of fabric draping down. She was wearing a parasol, and she said it was inspired by a jellyfish. And actually, if you kind of had the image of a jellyfish and what she was wearing, it was quite closely matched. But this year, she has come on court in something that I've never, ever seen anything quite like it, which is very sparkly top part of the dress, which, okay, that's fine. We've seen sparkles before. Mm. But then there was a great long sort of black sort of tulle skirt, which resembled something of more of a Met Gala outfit. And after she'd walked onto the court for the coin toss and then started to play in what I thought looked more like a sort of a salsa outfit or a samba dress, but very frilly, very striking, but very, very glittery. And she also said herself, well, you know, we're in France and the Eiffel Tower is often very sparkly at night. And I kind of think I look a little bit like that.
1: Yeah, I mean, it sort of, some of it seems to bring to mind those images of Edwardian ladies with their bustles playing tennis at the turn of the 20th century. But on a serious note, is she playing mind games with her opponents, do you think?
0: Well, I think, you know, if you turn up in an outfit like that, if you're going to walk the walk, you've got to do the talking as well. but you've got to have an incredible amount of confidence in your ability to live up to what you've just done on the court. So I think it must be a little bit tricky for her opponents when, you know, there's so much attention on her. So I have no doubt that it probably does get into the minds of her opponents. Her opponent that she beat in the first round, Laura Siegemann, did say, oh, well, you know, it's not a fashion show out here. I'm here to play tennis kind of thing. Mm. But Osaka won that match. I mean, it was fairly close, but she won it. I would think it would be a little bit of a distraction. But then for some players who are quite feisty or competitive, they might see it as fuel. Yeah. And they might see, right, well, you know, you're walking out in these outfits, but I'm going to put you in your place. So let's see what happens. But I do think it's incredibly brave. But at the same time, I do think that tennis is part of the entertainment business. Mm. And I'm sure that the organisers, certainly here at Roland Garros or even in Australia when she wore that outfit, they would love the attention and the headlines that it created. And it will only bring more eyeballs to the sport.
15: Annabel Croft. Well, Naomi Osaka brought that gold dress back to court on Thursday for her second round match. This time it was underneath a matching metallic style gold bomber jacket, which had an ivory train attached. It turned out to be Osaka's lucky dress because she won her match in straight sets, reaching the third round of the French Open for the first time in 7 years. It's 70 years since Paul McCartney wrote his first song in his childhood home in the English port city of Liverpool. As everyone knows, he went on to forge that famous partnership with John Lennon in the Beatles. Now, with his 20th solo album, The Boys of Dungeon Lane, Sir Paul is looking back at those formative years and the people who shaped his songwriting. Ahead of its release, he spoke to our music correspondent, Mark Savage.
5: One of my recent tricks is to find any weird chord that I don't even know what it is. So anyway, I just went...
23: Paul McCartney's on the sofa in his office in Soho, showing me how he started writing the first song of his new album.
5: I changed the top note, that note, put it there. And I made a kind of more reasonable chord, and then... So we had a three-chord sequence. And so that started the whole thing. But I got lucky, because I don't know what that chord is.
23: As he plays the guitar, I notice his phone face down on the table in front of us. And on the case is a colourful photograph from a family holiday.
24: Together forever.
23: Is that the family?
5: Yeah, that's my grandkids.
23: Oh, nice.
5: Take a look.
2: four of Stella's and four of Mary's. And they're all very bright. Yale, Brown, NYU, and Yale.
23: And do you spoil them? Are you an indulgent granddad?
2: Yep.
23: Yeah?
24: We talked about guitars and rock and roll.
23: Family and friends are the central themes of McCartney's new album.
24: It was a good way to get to know you.
23: Going right back to his childhood in post-war Liverpool.
2: I think because the war had ended, all my uncles and aunties and my parents were so relieved. It was piano, it was music, it was jokes. I mean, one thing just comes to mind now. One of them sort of saying to the other, do you have a pension with your job? Have you got a pension? Oh, yeah. Well, that was like something very special.
23: And brand new, I imagine.
2: Probably.
23: Yeah. Do you have a pension?
2: I managed to scrape one together now.
23: Your dad told a lot of stories, mm-hmm. and I've heard you say he had a very colourful turn of phrase. Do you think that has influenced your lyrics?
2: Yeah, I think so. He loved words. He loved to do crosswords. And he would be very keen for me to know certain words that you wouldn't otherwise have known. So I was the only kid in the class who could spell phlegm.
24: Let's carry on making ripples in a pond, and we'll see how far it goes.
23: McCartney has been in archival mode for the last couple of years, with a documentary about his 1970s band Wings and the Get Back film.
2: And I was blamed for a lot of things.

0: The one and only Paul McCartney speaking there to our very own Mark Savage. And finally, a panel of experts here in Britain has chosen what they consider to be the sound of the year for 2026. The accolade given out by the Radiophonic Institute celebrates sound in all its forms and considers entries from across the world. Matthew Carter listened.
1: That is the sound of bearded seals breeding, recorded underwater in the Arctic Ocean, and it's just been crowned Sound of the Year. The contest was set up by the Radiophonic Institute in 2020 with the aim of celebrating everyday sound in all its forms. Runners-up included the sound of bombing in Tehran, recorded from a garden, and the sound of a data centre. Matthew Herbert, who chairs the contest's judging panel, says it can be difficult to tune in to particular sounds.
2: We don't have ear lids, so we don't have a way of turning off the sound around us. So actually, we're exposed to all sorts of sound, often without our permission, and we sort of take sound for granted, really.
1: Previous winners include drones and airstrikes captured in Beirut, and bald eagles and wildfire helicopters recorded in the US. But this year, these animals sealed the victory.
0: Matthew Carter reporting there. You've been listening to The Newsroom from the BBC World Service with me, Valerie Sanderson. Much more on all our stories on our website at bbcnews.com. But let's leave you with more of that haunting sound of the bearded seals.

0: This is the BBC World Service with Joe Dwyer looking into the politics of elephant conservation.
1: Botswana has the largest elephant population in the world, but it's a burden as well as a blessing.
2: If an elephant comes in someone's field, it's a disaster because it will just eat everything.
3: The government has double stress. There is pressure to conserve. There's also pressure to compensate and look after these people whose livelihoods are compromised.
1: The government's always looking at ways to fund its conservation efforts. In 2019, Botswana reintroduced so-called trophy hunting.
4: All the monies, they come to our country, so the country again benefits in different departments.
3: It's an emotive subject. I think it's toxic, and we can find solutions when we are open-minded than when we are closed.
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6: Just look at your own behavior. You come back from holiday and people say, oh, how was the weather? How was the food? And that's what you talk about.
5: They promise an insider's guide to the taste of a place. But is it really possible to understand a culture by eating your way through it? That's what we're talking about in The Food Chain with me, Ruth Alexander, after the news.
7: BBC News with Moira Alderson. Lebanon has sharply criticised deadly Israeli attacks near UNESCO-protected historical landmarks in the south. The Prime Minister, Nawaf Salam, said nothing could justify ongoing strikes around Tyre and Nabatea and the destruction of their heritage. US officials say Washington and Tehran have agreed the framework of a deal that would extend their ceasefire by 60 days. It would ease restrictions on the Strait of Hormuz. Arriving in DR Congo, the head of the World Health Organization has said Ebola can be stopped. Tedros Adhanom Ghebreyesus will visit affected eastern regions. He's appealed to warring parties to stop fighting and let in health workers. Survivors of a fire at a girls' boarding school in Kenya say delays in breaking down a locked dormitory door slowed their escape. At least 16 children died. The Committee to Protect Journalists has praised Senegal's president for pardoning a journalist convicted of complicity in a massacre. It said the life imprisonment of René Kapembassin had been a grave miscarriage of justice. Over 50 people are reported killed in Colombia in a clash between factions of dissidents of the disbanded FARC rebel group. It happened in a remote area where armed groups run drug trafficking and illegal

0: illegal mining. An Austrian court's handed a 15-year jail sentence to a man who admitted planning a jihadist attack on a Taylor Swift concert. Baron A was arrested before the first of three planned concerts in Vienna. Prosecutors say he had tried to make a bomb and buy weapons illegally. The AI giant Anthropic says it's raised $65 billion in a funding round. That would value the firm at just under $1 trillion. And several artists have pulled out of a Washington concert series marking the 250th anniversary of the US, a day after the initial lineup was announced. One complained it had become politicised with Donald Trump's involvement. That's the latest. BBC News.
1: I'm Julia, I'm your tour guide today, and you will hear that I do not sound British in the slightest. It's because I'm originally from Switzerland, so I moved here 9 years ago, and I've been seven of those in Manchester, so I love taking people around. I love sharing the history and the culture of this place.
2: We're not going to be seeing the sights of Northwest England's biggest city, though. More tasting the tastes.
1: So tonight we have all Manchester-specific food places. We curated a little menu for you today where you get to experience lots of different aspects of Manchester. So you should walk away with quite an idea of all the different things Manchester has to offer. So I'm very excited for that.
2: This is a guided food tour, and they've become one of the fastest growing parts of the global travel industry, built around the idea that eating local fare can tell tourists as much about a place as its monuments and museums. And I must say, I'm a little surprised to find one in my own home city, known more for its football than its food scene.
1: Now, important questions. Dietary requirements or allergies? Anything I need to be aware of tonight?
3: No. None.
1: All right. Good. So every stop comes with a drink as well. So we'll keep you nice and hydrated.
2: This is The Food Chain from the BBC World Service. I'm Ruth Alexander. And in this week's programme, we're finding out why food tours have become so popular, what makes a good guide, and whether these curated culinary experiences can really help you understand a people and a place. Our first stop on the three-hour Manchester Bites tour is a Spanish tapas restaurant. Not exactly quintessentially British, but I suppose it does tell us Manchester's food culture is quite international these days. While we waited for the small plates to arrive, I chatted to my fellow tourists.
3: Alan Arick and Christine Reimer. We're from Brooklyn, New York. We're in England to celebrate our 30th wedding anniversary, which is on Monday.
4: Many congratulations.
3: Thank you.
4: And what gave you the idea to come on a food tour?
3: Well, it's a great way to see a city. It's a great way to find something specific of and of the place. And that is one of the things I'm very interested in. It's, so many things are homogenized. You can go from one city to the next and see the same shops, same retail. And the things that distinguish a place are the culture, which includes food, arts, sports.
4: So it's a way of really trying to understand the city and the country, the culture, the people.
3: Yes, to feel like I've been here.
5: That sounds more highbrow than the intention always is. But bravo to you. We also like to eat. But we started doing them in our own city. We did one that was in Greenwich Village, places where we lived that, again, took us to places that we wouldn't have thought to go. And people might call us foodies. I don't always like that term, but we like to eat. And so in Las Vegas, in France, I think one of my favorites was in Paris.
3: Yes, Boston.
5: And it was led by an expat, so an American took us around. It was just fabulous. Boston, we've done food tours frequently, and they'll be about the neighborhood. They'll show us the architecture and talk about, or I think in Paris it was more just about the food. And this is one of the best chocolate places, and this is the best place for a cream puff, and this is the,
1: All right, so we have two different plates. So one is pan con tomate, which translates to bread and tomato. So it's kind of the Spanish version of a bruschetta. We have thinly diced tomatoes on roasted bread with loads of herbs as well, I would say. And the second one
2: As our food arrives and we tuck in, we notice another larger food tour group gathering around the table next to us. And Julia told me the number of food tour companies in Manchester has doubled in the 3 years she's been doing it. And that rapid growth isn't just happening here. Eric Wolf, the executive director and founder of the World Food Travel Association, who's based in Valencia, Spain, says food tours have exploded worldwide.
6: Since the industry started in 2001, we have seen an astronomical growth in the number of food tour companies and culinary tourist guides. There was a bit of a dip in 2021 during the pandemic, and now it seems to be back on the rise.
2: Eric set up the association and began promoting the idea of culinary tourism 25 years ago, at a time when food tours were still relatively uncommon.
6: They weren't really a thing back then. There was a couple people that were doing food-specific tours, but there weren't really, you couldn't just go to, say, New York City and do a tour specifically focused around food and drink. And now, today, you've got things you can do, specific chocolate tours or gin tours, scotch tours, cheese tours, you name it. But yeah, I did expect that this would eventually become the case.
4: Why do you think food tours are proving so popular?
6: I think food tours are proving so popular because everyone eats and drinks. Everyone has their favorites and everyone has an opinion about something they don't like. And just look at your own behavior. You come back from holiday and people say, oh, how was the weather? How was the food? And that's what you talk about.
2: It was that idea that the food we taste on holiday creates a lasting impression that inspired one of the first food tour companies. Gourmet on Tour, founded by Judith von Prockel in 2001, creates whole holidays around food experiences. I caught up with Judith, who's German and lives in Singapore, while she was on a research trip to Slovenia.
7: This afternoon, I'm going on to this incredible food market here. Yesterday, I met with a beekeeper. Tomorrow, I'm going to see a goat cheese farmer in Istria and in Croatia. So every day is just an incredible learning and experience for me. Even after 25 years, I feel like I've probably visited maybe 800 cooking schools so far around the world.
4: Sounds a delicious kind of work.
7: Yes, that is definitely the fun part. And you will not believe how many applications we get. You know, it's like, you know, can I join Gourmet on Tour and can I do the food research part?
4: How did you get into this dream job for many people? I mean, you've been credited with being one of the first people to run food tours.
7: Yeah, we were amongst the first agency who specialized purely in gourmet holidays. So 25 years ago, which seems a very long time ago now, culinary travel was still very much a niche concept. So most people would still be going on sightseeing holidays. But for me, food was always the most authentic way of getting to know a culture and people. So I was very lucky to travel a lot with my family and also in my previous corporate roles. And I realized that most of my most memorable experiences always revolved around food. So I saw an opportunity to turn that passion into a business, and I left my corporate job to start this new adventure.
4: Do you remember your first tour?
7: My very first tour? Yes, definitely. It was in Italy, and Italy still remains our most requested destination. Everybody loves Italy, of course. Basically, what happened is I was researching this new sector, this new adventure, and because there were no other players or many other competitors, you know, so I was pioneering. I literally got into my car and drove around Europe for 3 months, tasting my way through the different regions. You have to remember that this was at the very beginning of the internet, and a lot of chefs or cooking schools or food artisans weren't online.
4: Did you lead that first tour yourself?
7: No, I think I'm best at finding the best people and then put my guests in those trusted hands of a chef or a food artisan. So at the beginning, you know, I think our food tours were probably less polished than they are right now. Because it was still early days, we could do it in the most obvious destinations, you know, near Amalfi Coast in Florence, because it wasn't that commercialized back then. So even in those places, it always felt very authentic because it was novel. So now we have to go a little bit more off the beaten track to keep that authenticity. Morocco is a very hot destination for us. So we do everything from spice market tours there to making bread with the women in the villages and in the Atlas Mountains. And so our guests might go to Greece for olive harvesting, or they forage for mushrooms in Scandinavia, or they cook with a local family in Mexico. So it's about understanding where the local ingredients come from, you know, going to the markets, how the traditions are preserved, and really immersing yourself into that experience.
4: And how much does this cost?
7: I would say for $2,000 to $3,000, we can do a small group tours in Italy or France. But if it becomes bespoke, basically the sky is the limit, but we will try and keep it within your budget.
4: Even millionaires have budgets, I suppose.
7: Yes. And I see that more and more so these days. Yeah, I feel even the ultra rich have become budget conscious. This year, I see a big turning point, actually.
4: Judith von Prockel, you're listening to The Food Chain from the BBC World Service. I'm Ruth Alexander. This week, why food tours have become a global phenomenon. Back on the streets of Manchester, where an evening tour can cost around $150, our guide Julia Ferber is steering us towards some traditional local fare.
1: Our next stop is a proper British one. This is the Great Northern Pie Company, and we're getting some pie and mash here.
8: Yay.
1: In 2023, they won Best Pie in Britain.
5: We haven't had any since we've been here, and it's been a week now. I know.
1: A week and no pie.
4: That's not right.
1: Let's change the pie situation.
9: How many people?
1: Ah, fantastic. Five.
4: While Americans Alan and Christine experiment with the accompanying gravy and strong mustard.
5: I'll try it with and without and decide what I want to try.
3: There you go. I've not had a pie like this before. I'm very happy.
4: I asked Julia, what can go wrong for a tour guide?
1: Occasionally, we try new places and the managers don't fully understand what we're doing, and then they're not very cooperative with us. One time I had a manager upselling my guests for much more expensive dessert than what was budgeted and agreed upon. And of course, then I'm not going to say, oh, you're not allowed to have this dessert. So I paid for the expensive dessert and we never went back to that place. So it's kind of things like that. We once had a head chef completely freak out and shout at one of our guests for absolutely no reasons. We never went back to that place. We don't even mention that place when we walk past it now. If it affects our guests' kind of experience, then we're quite strict with that.
4: But it's not every tour guide who works hard to ensure their guests have a great time, according to Eric Wolfe from the World Food Travel Association.
6: Unfortunately, we've gotten to the point today where things are so popular, food tours are so popular, that there's a lot of look-alike type tours that have come online. So a few years ago, we interviewed a food tour operator in Vietnam, and he was the first guy or first company in Vietnam to do food tours. And within a year, there were 100 other copycat companies doing the exact same thing. And it's crazy. And with that kind of success, you have to look then at the quality control. And so he was obviously doing tours to a specific standard and a certain excellence that international visitors could expect. But then you have things like safety standards, both in terms of transportation safety, but food hygiene and food safety. And when you start to have a lot of lookalike tours like that, it's hard to control quality. And in many countries, people don't need to be licensed to be a tourist guide or to have a tour operator company. And they can just open up shop and put up a website and away they go. And unfortunately, that's led quite a few travelers down the wrong path.
4: What does a bad food tour look like?
6: Well, a bad food tour could be something like a tourist guide who doesn't really know about the heritage of the area. And we like to promote the kind of food tours where there's an element of culinary heritage that is introduced. So people get to understand the history of how something was crafted. You know, there's a story behind it, and then you get to meet the maker behind it. I think if a food tour doesn't have those elements in it, then it runs the risk of being a very thin experience.
4: How can you be sure you're booking onto a quality tour then?
2: Eric says look for a professional tourist guide, ideally one who's licensed, because to do it well takes a lot of skill and effort, as Pauline Lee from Simply Inak in Malaysia has discovered.
4: What does Inak mean?
8: Inak means delicious, simply delicious.
4: What first gave you the idea to set yourself up as a food guide?
8: So I've been very passionate about food since I was very young. 15 years ago, when I had my wedding in Malaysia, I had all the guests coming over from all over the world, Poland, Brazil, the Netherlands. I had an organized food tour for my wedding guest. And so that was the first time I experienced it from a customer point of view. And I thought like, hey, I could do this and I could make a living out of doing it.
4: And was it as easy as you thought it would be?
8: No, as a matter of fact, it's tough. You know, the saying like passion doesn't pay the bills. And, you know, there's a lot of things that goes into setting up a business, you know, and all the elements. So while guiding is fun and, you know, we spend a lot of time eating, having fun, talking about fun facts, history, sharing. But it's always the business part that is challenging to me, at least.
4: What goes on behind the scenes?
8: Actually, there's a lot of things that happen behind the scenes. Like there is the fact that, okay, when we do a 3.5-4 hour walk, we need to make sure that whatever area, neighborhood that we cover all the best of the highlights of the food. And we need to make sure in that time there is enough space in between so your food and drinks can get digested and then you go on to the next one. And of course, the storylines got to build up as well. And you've got to, at least in the routing that I curate personally, I love to put in some special things or some aha moments so that it's not a plateau. So it keeps on building up. And then at the end of the tour, you go like, wow, I had one of the best memorable food and culture tour.
4: So give me an idea of a typical tour.
8: What we do is we think back of our childhood and where we have gone to for the last decades, where our grandparents have gone to, where our parents have gone to, where we are going. So that's also one way that we ensure, because a lot of people are afraid of hygiene, safety, you know, is that vendor safe to go? Is that street food safe to go? With that comes the stories and our way of growing up as a child.
4: So you're trying to bring yourself and your own history into the tours.
8: Correct. So the things that I did when I was growing up, I went grocery shopping. This is where the sundry shop or where I buy chopsticks and bowls. And this market lanes is where I used to buy vegetables with mom. And that's where the steam buns I used to frequent with my late grandparents. We are more than just a food tour.
2: And Pauline says she's always working to get an edge over the competition.
8: I think when it first started, you know, talk about the basics of Malaysian food. I mean, everyone knows what is a roti canai. Roti is bread, right? Prata bread. So now I think people are more knowledgeable and people have been exposed to a lot more travels as well to Asia.
4: So does that mean they're coming to you with higher expectations?
8: Yes, they are. So like instead of just talking about roti canai prata base, we talk about the different breads. We've got the naan uttapam. You also have dosa, so the rice base. You've also got chapati. So the different types of chapati as well. And when it comes to noodles, it's not just a simple laksa. You've got kale curry laksa. You've got the Penang asam laksa. You've got the Johor laksa, Sarawak laksa.
4: When you started out, how many other food tour guides were there in the area? And how many are there now?
8: I was second. Yes, I was number two. But now, especially after COVID as well, we've got a lot more commercialization going on. So we've got a lot of companies doing it.
4: Do you ever go on tours yourself to check out the competition?
8: It's a very sneaky question to ask on radio.
4: You can tell me, I won't tell anyone.
8: Yes, I do. I do. I go, I do it myself as well. Or I have other people to do it.
4: So you have to there's intense competition. It keeps you on your toes.
8: So yeah, it can be quite intense. And a lot of these bigger corporations, what they do is they put the prices, it's a price war again, being the cheapest. But that's the thing with licensed tour guides, there's a minimum price that you have to pay for a guide. So that's where the cost comes in as well. But I always say that let's not run with the war and let's just do things differently and let's just talk about ourselves a bit differently.
4: Pauline Lee in Penang. But for all their popularity, are food tours really a way to get a better understanding of a place, a people? Lucy Long runs the Centre for Food and Culture, a non-profit organisation in Ohio, the US.
9: Food can carry identity. It can carry history. It obviously carries a lot of meaning. So if you explore someone else's food, it is a way to learn about that culture and to experience it in a very... all of your senses are engaged. It's a full experience that also can be misunderstood. Eating someone else's food and liking it doesn't automatically mean that you understand their culture or understand what it means to them. And sometimes people try food and they don't like it. You know, then does that mean they don't like that culture? You know, so it's not a simple process.
4: Is there a risk that curiosity about the culture just really becomes a consumption of that culture, just another way to consume and maybe not really actually get any closer to understanding?
9: Yes, I think there is a false sense of understanding a culture because someone likes their food or they know how to cook their food. There's something about food that seems to cross over sort of existential divides between individuals. You know, that we feel like we can all eat together and we are sharing this basic human activity that can bring us all together. And I think that is part of what is driving culinary tourism today. And people feel like, oh, I can get closer to what the people in this culture are really feeling. At the same time, you know, tourism is an industry. It's a business. And it is a way for people to make money. And so there's this tension between competitiveness and sustainability. The business has to compete with other businesses and other activities in order to survive as a business. You know, but it wants to sustain itself by being as true to itself as possible and as accurate in this representation as possible. So there are a lot of these basic tensions that I really see as existential issues. You know, we can never really understand another person. You know, we can never really understand another culture. We never really understand ourselves either. So, you know, so these are ways that we can try to cross over some of those divides.
4: Dr. Lucy Long. But can turning food into a tourist attraction begin to change the nature of a place? I asked Malaysian tour leader Pauline Lee whether she ever worries that the rising popularity of food tours risks spoiling the very businesses and neighbourhoods they're setting out to celebrate, turning hidden local spots into destinations catering more for visitors than the communities they originally served, driving prices up in the process.
8: And so that is back to the philosophy that I do not bring truckloads and buses of crowd. I do private tours, and even with joinings, they're small group. I don't commercialize in so much. I have two areas that I really want to go in, Penang and KKL, but I've been holding it up for a decade. But that's because I don't want to let it explode out. You know, as it is with social media, everything's just seconds. And so I've been quite careful. But I have to say with the ongoing competition and after 15 years being around, I've got to unleash my secrets a little bit out more and more.
4: And what tip would you give for someone listening who thinks like you did 15 years ago, hey, I could do this?
8: Think twice. Well, no, I think, it is a very saturated market. I would say that you'll need to add a lot more value in, and you have to rethink of some of the tours. I think, you know, these days we have motorbike food tours, we've got bicycles, train, and even, with the train, pick-up walking tours.
0: You make yourself distinctive, but then be prepared for somebody else to copy you almost immediately.
8: Correct.
2: Pauline Lee. Back in Manchester, having followed the pie and mash with a curried bun in the city's Chinatown district, American tourists Alan and Christine and I have been guided to our next stop, a pizza restaurant.
4: How are you two doing at this point? Because I am very full. How about you?
5: Yes, I am very full. But I have learned from past food tours, as you noticed, I only ate half of everything they brought me.
4: Right. That's the trick.
5: Yes, if you can do it. It's not easy.
4: Because I guess this is one of the hazards of the food tour,
3: yes.
4: Getting too full too soon.
3: One of the risks. My wife has a different tactic than I do. Mine is just to power through and pay the price tomorrow.
4: I'm not a pro, and I think I've overdone it. So I'm going to fall away here at this point. But before I go and let you get on with the pizza, and then I think you've got another dessert stop after this, can I ask you what your impressions are of Manchester so far through the food it's offering you?
3: I've had a wonderful afternoon. We've had a wonderful day in Manchester, including the cathedral earlier and the library this afternoon. I'm very happy. And the food was wonderful, too. That's right.
5: But I expect that on a food tour. Just about every food tour, they've done their reconnaissance. They have chosen only the best places. And I've always been pleased with the quality of the food. And I had expected no less. So.
4: Well, thank you so much for letting us crash your food tour. It's been an absolute pleasure. And I hope you have a wonderful rest of your stay.
3: Thank you so much.
8: Thank you.
3: It's a pleasure to meet you as well.
4: Thank you.
2: And thanks to everyone we've spoken to for today's programme. You can tell us about your food tour experiences. 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
1: BBC News with Moira Alderson. Lebanon has sharply criticised deadly Israeli attacks near UNESCO-protected historic landmarks in its southern regions. In a social media post, the Prime Minister, Nawaf Salam, said nothing could justify ongoing strikes on the Tyre and Nabatea regions and the destruction of their historical landmarks. Israel has widened its attacks to the Lebanese capital, Beirut, saying it's targeting Hezbollah. John Sudworth has more.
2: There are reports, unconfirmed reports, from both Israeli and US media that the White House has been leaning on Israel to limit the scope of its military action, in particular, for example, limiting the number of strikes on Beirut, which could be one reason why today's strike was a rare exception. There haven't been many strikes on Beirut since that ceasefire came into effect. On the other hand, Israel is making it very clear that whatever happens between the US and Iran, it will reserve the right to continue to defend itself.
1: Israel's expanding military campaign against Iran-backed Hezbollah comes even as the US Vice President J.D. Vance says Washington and Tehran are close to agreeing an extension of their ceasefire. But Mr. Vance said President Trump was not yet ready to approve the framework of a deal. The head of the World Health Organization has said Ebola can be stopped as he landed in the Congolese capital, Kinshasa, ahead of a visit to affected regions. Tedros Adhanom Ghebreyesus appealed to warring parties in the hard-hit east of the country to pause fighting to allow health workers in.
3: I think I have said it many times before even I came here. There are many challenges, especially containing this outbreak. It's a very complex outbreak. One is the conflict, the security challenges, and that's why in my letter today I asked for a ceasefire.
1: On Friday, he'll travel to the northeastern province of Ituri, where the outbreak started. The region has seen increasing violence over the last year, with Rwanda-backed M23 seizing swathes of territory. Kenyan authorities are investigating what caused a fire that killed 16 young girls at a boarding school in the Rift Valley town of Gilgil. More than 70 other children were injured as they fled. Thomas Makwana has this report.
4: Parents of pupils in Utumishi Academy made their way here in panic, still awaiting news about their daughters. The public boarding school teaches girls between the ages of 13 and 18. Police have so far released no details on what might have caused the blaze. This disaster is part of a pattern at boarding schools in Kenya. In 2024, 21 boys died in a similar tragedy at a primary school in a nearby region. The Kenyan government ordered strict safety inspections at all schools and found that 348 were not up to standard. Today's tragedy is raising new questions here about whether enough has been done.
1: World News from the BBC. The Israeli ambassador to the United Nations says it's breaking off all contact with the UN Secretary-General Antonio Guterres for the rest of his term in office. Danny Danon said he was furious at reports that Israel was being placed on a list of countries accused of using sexual violence in conflict zones. There have been multiple reports of Israeli abuse of Palestinians during the conflict in Gaza. The international campaign group, the Committee to Protect Journalists, has praised Senegal's president for pardoning and freeing a journalist convicted of complicity in a massacre. René Capet-Bassin had been serving a life sentence since 2018 over the killing of 14 loggers by armed men. A court in Austria has sentenced the man who admitted planning an attack on a Taylor Swift concert to 15 years in prison. Baron A was also found guilty of several other terrorist-related offences. He was arrested after a tip-off from the CIA just before the first of three Swift concerts in the Austrian capital in the summer of 2024. Bethany Bell was in court in Wiener Neustadt.
5: He is of North Macedonian origins, a young 21-year-old man who, during the proceedings of the court, a picture arose of a man who didn't feel at one with Austrian society. The prosecution said he had fallen to the allure of Islamism. He had sworn an oath to Islamic State. So somebody very much seen on the outskirts of society who had plotted, the prosecution said, with two other people to commit attacks not just in Vienna but also in Istanbul, in Dubai and in Mecca.
1: Bethany Bell reporting. Several artists have announced they won't be performing at a Washington concert marking the 250th anniversary of the United States, a day after the initial lineup was revealed. The rapper, Young MC, pointed to media reports describing the event as backed by Donald Trump.
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12: Lord Grade is one of the most recognisable figures in the British television industry. He's been at the top of the BBC, ITV and Channel 4, and until recently he was chair of Ofcom, the UK's media regulator. He's just stepped down from that role, so an opportunity for him to join us in the studio and tell us what he really thinks. You'll be able to hear a longer version of our interview from the Media Show podcast.
13: I'm not allowed to have opinions while I was chairman of Ofcom, but I'm free of the shackles now.
12: You're back with your opinions. Well,
13: yes.
12: let's get an opinion first on you know, your career obviously began in the kind of what people talk about as the golden age of TV, when we had a choice of, well, three channels only. What is your sense of where we are now? It's such a different time.
13: Well, viewers have got more and more and more and more choice. It's infinite. The choice is infinite, which makes it harder and harder to compete in that market for viewers' attention. Time is the precious commodity. Yeah, revenue, yes, of course, but people's time is what you're trying to capture.
12: And did your early career, do you think, did it benefit from the fact that there was this captive audience? There wasn't as much competition for our attention?
13: It was a golden age, there's no question about it. Because there was less competition, allowed you to take more risks. You know, some shows didn't get an audience first time, but you liked the show, you thought there was something in it, so you'd commission another series and another, and eventually it would take off, you know, if your instincts were right. So it was a much easier time. I had the easy days, honestly. We couldn't spend the money.
12: We're here at the BBC. The BBC is obviously at the moment in discussion with the government over a new charter. How do you think the BBC should be funded?
13: I think you can fund the BBC any way you want. Advertising, subscription, licence fee, taxation, any way. The big decision is whether you put the BBC into competition for revenue. And if you put them into competition for revenue, there are all kinds of side effects. The BBC would make programmes, if they were in subscription, they'd take fewer risks. They'd make programmes that were designed to drive subscription revenues. So the output would change dramatically. So I'm in favour, if we're going to continue with the BBC, and I think there's a big case to be made for pursuing, it needs to have a secure and adequate income to create British programmes for British audiences that the market and the British audiences expect.
12: So is that a licence fee then, do you think?
13: I haven't yet heard any alternative to the licence fee. The only thing about the licence fee is it's too high. It needs to come down.
12: But then you make less.
13: Not necessarily. There's still a lot of cutting. I mean, you go around the BBC through the nations and regions and you see these palaces that they occupy around the place. There's an awful lot of money slopping about inside the BBC.
12: So what do you think the licence fee should be then? What figure do you think it should be at?
13: Lower.
12: But about £50 lower? £20 lower?
13: No, you've got to decide what you think is the right price and then decide what you're going to drop, what you're not going to do. BBC, like all great institutions, its mission is to preserve the status quo. That's not an option today.
12: Well, last week we had the new BBC Director General, Matt Britton, sitting right here, well, actually in the next door seat to you. He's got to make £500 million of cuts soon. Any advice for him on that? What would you cut?
13: It's not for me to. I would cut overheads and buildings and, you know, people work from home. You know, my son's in TV. He's a freelance sports producer. He can run a live network sports broadcast from his kitchen table on his laptop, We don't need all these buildings.
12: Although the BBC's made great play of extending outside London, ensuring that it has hubs around the country to represent the UK.
13: Doesn't necessarily mean you need buildings, you know. Small buildings are fine. Small rented offices for a few people. People are working from home. You know,
12: do you think spend the money on programmes, not
13: free buildings? Up as much money as possible for programmes. You have any meeting with the BBC at a policy level and 12 people turn up. And then you have another meeting in 3 months' time and a different 12 people turn up. I mean, it's, you know, there's... I wish him luck.
12: And that makes it sound like you should cut. Well, he is going to have.
13: I love the idea.
12: One in ten jobs. I think
13: a very accomplished and proven executive has come into the BBC from the outside. I think that would be a great help.
12: The Society of Editors, that's the industry body which represents hundreds of newspaper editors around the UK, has said this month that some councils are now refusing to talk to local newspapers. Here on the media show, we've previously discussed how a Reform UK council boycotted journalists from one local paper. That was in Nottinghamshire, and we understand things have since improved. But the Society of Editors is now consulting on the situation across the country. Its CEO, Dawn Alford, was our first guest on this.
14: It does seem to be something that I'm hearing more and more about. So we simply asked our members to let us know what was happening in their areas, the good and the bad, not about one particular party. Some really good examples. So some councils work terribly well with their local journalists and have always done so. But I would say there are probably 12 examples that I've been given where access is being denied in small ways, in bigger ways, in more extreme ways. And that's concerning at the minute. We'll have to sort of take in the whole thing, but any access to councillors it's frankly, it's about scrutiny. Some parties are saying we talk directly to our voters. However, it's a very different job for a journalist who might have some data, who might have, for example, say a new town centre development was going up. That reporter, having had the agenda, would have gone and looked at and spoken to nearby residents. They might have expressed some concerns. Those concerns might have been read out or not, simply that there were 35 complaints in the local council, say at a planning meeting. And that journalist afterwards should be able to walk up either to the leader of the council or the leader of the committee and say, but what about X, Y, Z? Now, that's not happening anymore. So we're being told that requests are either banned. You know, councillors are being advised not to talk directly to the press. What that means generally is that scrutiny isn't happening. You know, scrutiny is part of democracy and that's not existing in certain areas.
12: Okay, well, stay with us, Dawn. I want to bring in two other guests on this. But I mentioned the issue between Reform UK and the Nottinghamshire Post. There have also been reports of similar difficulties between that party and journalists at publications in Leicester and Kent, and most recently in Suffolk, where Reform now controls the county council. Oliver Owen Williams is founder and editor of Ipswich.co.uk, and Michael Hadwin is Reform leader of Suffolk County Council. Welcome to both of you, and it's great to have you both here. Oliver, let's start with you, because I think you've written that you've been unable to get access to Reform councillors and the leadership. Has that been since they won the election or before?
15: Yeah, so it was before. We ran a series of articles called Meet the Candidates, where we asked candidates from all political parties the same 5 questions, and we published their answers unedited. And we got engagement from all parties, but we didn't get any responses bar one from Reform councillors, which was a real shame.
12: Were you told why?
15: So initially, no. We weren't getting responses. There were councillors, or candidates rather, that didn't have publicly available contact details. So in those instances, we reached out to local Reform leadership. So we have a chap called Shane Pooley, who's the chairman for Reform in Ipswich, and Tony Gould. So we reached out to both of those individuals to kind of encourage them to engage with us, made it clear that there was kind of no kind of political agenda here, and we received no responses. It then later transpired that there had been a directive to councillors or candidates not to engage with the media.
16: Because, I saw a post from Shane Pooley, the person you referenced, who said voters can contact their councillors directly. No need to offer you a soundbite. We are not a paycheck for you. Neither we or the voters need you. Is it right that there has been a bit of a breakthrough in the last few days when it comes to your relations with the party now running your council?
15: So yes and no. Sort of full credit to Michael, who I'm sure we'll hear from in a second. He's made it very clear from day one that he is open and willing to engage with the media. We have spoken to several Reform councillors in Ipswich who are still under the directive not to engage with us. And that's something we're sort of trying to sort of work our way through.
16: Okay, well, thank you, Oliver. Let's bring in Michael Hadwin, Reform leader of Suffolk County Council. Delighted that you're here. I think you're live from the Suffolk County show, so there might be a bit of noise. But what is your response to those claims that Reform councillors have been avoiding local media?
17: Well, it's a pleasure to join you. And like I said, apologies about the noise.
16: But, don't worry.
17: You can imagine Suffolk show is a bustling hub of activity.
16: Glad to hear it.
17: And I'm pleased to join you today. Look, you know, I've invited Oliver to come meet with me to have a discussion. I've been very clear. I'm very open with the media. Since I was elected to lead the Reform group, let alone the County Council, I've probably done 2 to 3 interviews per day. I am constantly speaking. I've got a great relationship with BBC, ITV, you name it, I'll speak to them. And it's the same with Oliver and his team there. The problem is, I can't speak on behalf of Ipswich. There is no directive coming down not to speak to media. At the end of our count at Lowestoft, I went and spoke to the media. I was interviewed by the EADT, the East Anglia Daily Times.
16: But were councillors advised not to speak to certain outlets?
17: No, that's not true.
16: So that message from Shane Pooley,
17: yes,
16: is not a directive, is it?
17: Well, it's not. He has no control. He's not an elected official. You know, Shane Pooley can say what he fancies saying. He is not the leader of this county. He's not the leader of the group. I am the leader of Reform UK in Suffolk. Look, I'll just set terms here because I think this is really important. I have no issue with media our councillors engaging with media. What I cannot accept is media trying to doorstep councillors, trying to trap them into soundbites. Because the problem is, we live in a world now where journalists are looking for clickbait. They want to get their clicks up. So they're looking for soundbites they can quickly grab. And so when journalists are fair and they're balanced, and that's my rule, I will work with any journalist who's balanced. The moment a journalist proves they're not balanced, I will cut them off. And I do not need to speak.
16: And what does not balanced mean to you? What does that mean?
17: It means looking to make sure you always have multiple views and expressed on the thing. So, you know, to go back on Oliver a little bit, you know, his first piece he wrote about me was not balanced. Actually, it was a bit of a hit piece. Now I'm able to go, fair enough, let's reset the relationship. He was a bit scarred from Reform. Let's have a chat about it. But, you know, every journalist I work with, I have the same conversation. I need you. When you write a piece about us, I don't care if it's attacking or friendly, make sure you have everyone's views covered.
16: What weren't you happy with in that piece that was a hit piece, as you say?
17: So the thing is, it was a very negative piece talking about every fault you could possibly imagine about me becoming leader. There was no views talking about any of my experience. I was, on one hand, a career politician. On the other hand, I had zero experience, which was a bit of a oxymoron there. So, you know, it would have been nice to go, look, fair enough, we think he has these views we don't like, or he has this controversy. But do you know what? He has been at the top of national politics. He has been a campaign strategist that won the national election in 2025 for Reform. This guy's got some experience in how to actually get over issues and engage with voters. There was no balance there. But like I said, I'm happy to start afresh, have a meeting, work together, and hopefully give some good stories to the people of Ipswich.
16: And Oliver, let's get your perspective on that piece.
15: Look, in my view, it was factual. We aired views that had been raised in the past, which we believe are in the public interest. Michael's a young leader of a county council that's responsible for £1 billion of taxpayers' money. 5 years ago, he was selling beds. I mean, that's an incredible rise. I don't think that's a negative. I'm happy to sort of celebrate the rapid success, the sort of story within that. But look, it's like it has to work both ways. Like we always approach people for comment. We always try and engage. And we haven't had that. Like Michael talks passionately about unbiased coverage. Well, it's impossible to have unbiased coverage if councillors who are now under his leadership refuse to engage. But look, I mean, look, Michael's point is valid. I mean, we have agreed to meet for coffee next week. We'll flesh that out. We'll have that conversation. And I hope we come out of it with a really positive relationship.
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12: Thank you for joining us on the BBC World Service. At the Cannes Film Festival, more than 600 figures from the film industry signed an open letter raising concerns about the influence of Vincent Bolloré. He's been dubbed the French Rupert Murdoch, with interests across the country's media landscape. To understand who he is and what his critics are complaining about, I spoke to the BBC's Paris correspondent, James Waterhouse.
18: He's a major player. He is a conservative industrialist. He was born into a wealthy industrial family. His group was once one of the most powerful port operators in Africa before he sold that. And he ventured into the world of media in the early noughties. And he now controls CNews, which at the moment is the most popular 24-hour news channel in France. It is a right-wing channel compared to Fox News in America or GB News in the UK. He controls Europe on radio as well as the paper Le Journal du Dimanche. So he is seen as a major player. He has retired as the CEO of the Bolloré Group, but by many, he is still seen as pulling the strings in the background. So those Murdoch parallels are very much echoed here in France.
12: And what do we know about his own political worldview? Because this seems to be something they're taking issue with.
18: Yeah, I mean, he's relatively tight-lipped. I mean, he was pulled in front of the French Senate a few years ago to talk about the subject of how French media is funded and the extent of its independence. And he has defended his investments, saying that they were purely financial and merely trying to extend France's soft power. But in the past, he described himself as a Christian Democrat. He is a Catholic. He is a defender of conservative values. But it's more of his actions, I think, which offer more of an insight into his true beliefs. If you look at the subjects on CNews, for example, you'll hear panelists talk about muscular interventionist anti-immigration measures, the erosion of legal rights when it comes to abortion, as well as really quite seismic state funding. So when you consider the fragmentation of French politics, when you consider France's sizable budget deficit, one of the biggest in Europe, as we approach the presidential elections next year, the questions of his influence are only going to get louder.
12: And what about then this petition? I know others like Mark Ruffalo and Javier Bardem have signed it, but what's it all about?
18: It's a model snowball in terms of an argument. The Bolloré Group took control of a well-established publishing house called Grasse a couple of years ago. Following that, a Bolloré lieutenant was put in place of the CEO, someone who'd served there for 20-odd years. That caused more than 100 authors to walk out, where they saw it as a threat on their independence. At the time, Vincent Bolloré said, look, it makes room for other people. He dismissed claims of it being down to any kind of influence. Then we had an open letter featuring Juliette Binoche and others, Oscar-winning writers. And in response, the CEO of Canal Plus, which the Bolloré Group controls around 30% of, said, look, I want the group to no longer work with the 600 people who signed that letter. That is a response that has been criticised by many, including the government, as an overreach. But this open letter has now gone international. It's now got more than 3,000 signatories, including Mark Ruffalo and Javier Bardem. And so you now have this row, which is not going away. And interestingly, most recently, Vincent Bolloré's son, Cyril Bolloré, has been giving a meeting to shareholders at the Bolloré Group, where he said, look, I understand and recognise the need to calm this situation down. Any claims that we are trying to extend influence, he dismissed. He was asked by one of the shareholders about the influence of CNews, this controversial channel, and he said it was a fabrication to suggest it's right wing. Okay. But of course, it's not perfect. So we're starting to hear a bit more of response from the Bolloré Group.
12: Right.
18: But they're not backtracking on this Canal Plus response to say, look, okay, blacklist them.
12: Hotter than Hanoi. Bank hottest day Monday. Record baker. Just some of the front page headlines this week relating to the unseasonably hot weather in much of England and Wales. But what are the considerations for journalists reporting on the story? because we've heard before on the media show criticism that the media doesn't do a good enough job of linking extreme weather events to climate change and treats a bank holiday heatwave as a good news story. Well, Laura Tobin, ITV weather presenter, gave us her perspective.
19: So I think just generally, when we talk about weather, we don't talk about whether it is good weather or bad weather, because everybody's perception of the weather that they like or the weather that they want to have is completely different. But I think after what's been a very wet start to May and very cool weather, with the prospect of dry, sunny conditions last week heading into the bank holiday weekend, for many people, that was great news. And I know it was my dad's birthday. We went to the seaside. We had a lovely time because it was much cooler there. But I saw so many people with dogs sitting in the shade, so many people with babies sitting in the shade, so many people saying, oh, this is just too much. And I think if you canvassed your friends, some would say the heat at the moment is amazing and some would say it's been awful.
12: Okay, but when it comes to editorial guidelines around covering a heat wave, are you allowed to say this is good or this is bad weather? Or is that gone?
19: No, I would still never say good or bad weather. Last week on Friday, I feel like the mood was very much, is there hot weather on the way? Have we got high temperatures? Is it going to be dry for the bank holiday weekend? And actually when it is, it's something to be celebrated. So I was saying, good news if you want dry, sunny weather this weekend. The temperatures are set to be

0: about climate change.
1: So you are framing it, are you, now, in terms of climate change? I've sort of picked up that the big, before the bank holiday, nobody wanted to put a downer on it. So everyone was saying, oh, you know, it's going to be sunny. And then once the bank holiday's over, there's been a bit more coverage around the climate change issue.
0: I think, first off, we need to actually realise the temperatures. So I think on Friday, we were looking ahead to warm, sunny, dry conditions that people would be able to go out and enjoy if they have outdoor plans. But then when we actually realised those temperatures over the weekend and people are coming back to work on Monday, Tuesday, we then have the stats. We then have the facts from the Met Office and from Imperial College London saying these values are not normal. These are exceptional. And in fact,
1: do you get a backlash when you talk about climate change at all?
0: Anytime I talk about climate change, people will often say, oh, here she is harping on about climate change. And all I'm doing is stating the facts. These temperatures would not be possible without human-caused climate change. And so when people start to realise that temperatures have been smashed and actually it is getting a bit too hot now, and I think most people are thinking, how hot is it going to be? How long is it going to last? And looking forward to next weekend when it's cooler.
1: That's it for this week. Roz will be back next week. Thank you for your company. Bye. And if you'd like to hear a longer version of today's show, search BBC The Media Show, wherever you get your BBC podcasts.
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11: Hello, I'm John Simpson. Join me after the news for Unspun World, where we go behind the headlines to find out what's really going on. On this week's programme, is the United States preparing for regime change in Cuba? Plus, it's now a multi-billion dollar industry, but why are a growing number of young people placing bets on prediction markets?
12: BBC News with Moira Alderson. Lebanon has sharply criticised deadly Israeli attacks near UNESCO-protected historical landmarks in the south. The Prime Minister, Nawaf Salam, said nothing could justify ongoing strikes around Tyre and Nabatea and the destruction of their heritage. Israel's expanding military campaign against Iran-backed Hezbollah comes even as the US Vice President J.D. Vance says Washington and Tehran are close to agreeing an extension of their ceasefire and the possible opening of the Strait of Hormuz. But Mr. Vance said a couple of sticking points remained and negotiators were going back and forth to try to resolve them. Arriving in DR Congo, the head of the World Health Organization has said Ebola can be stopped. Tedros Adhanom Ghebreyesus will visit affected eastern regions. He's appealed to warring parties to stop fighting and let in health workers. Kenyan authorities are investigating what caused a fire that killed 16 young girls at a boarding school in the Rift Valley town of Gilgil. More than 70 other children were injured. The tragedy has sparked a debate about school safety. The Committee to Protect Journalists has praised Senegal's president for pardoning a journalist convicted of complicity in a massacre. It said the life imprisonment of René Capet-Bassin had been a grave miscarriage of justice. An Austrian court's handed a 15-year jail sentence to a man who admitted planning a jihadist attack on a Taylor Swift concert. Baran A was arrested before the first of three planned concerts in Vienna in 2024. The AI giant Anthropic says it's raised $65 billion in a funding round. That would value the firm at just under $1 trillion. Several artists have pulled out of a Washington concert series marking the 250th anniversary of the United States. One complained that it had become politicized with

0: Donald Trump's involvement. That's the latest. BBC News.
1: Hello, you're listening to The Explanation from the BBC World Service, recorded on the 27th of May. I'm John Simpson, and this is Unspun World, where we go behind the headlines to find out what's really going on. On this week's programme, a peace deal with Iran has been proving elusive. But after that, will President Trump set his sights on regime change in Cuba?
2: Anything is possible when it comes to the Trump administration's decisions in the Americas. They expect complete and very tangible political and economic changes.
1: As Ukrainian attacks on Russia intensify, is support for Vladimir Putin declining?
3: The war has become closer. They see the reality. It's not just the news bulletins anymore. It's their day-to-day life.
1: And what's behind the growing popularity of prediction markets?
4: It looks like this fun, almost goofy thing to be involved with. Very quickly, the people who are making the serious money, whether it's on those political bets or anything else, are the ones that are sort of investing the big money in it.
1: Opening up the Strait of Hormuz and getting some sort of acceptable peace deal with Iran is proving horribly difficult for President Trump. He's launched new airstrikes on carefully selected targets in Iran to try to force a deal through. But there's a major problem. Both inside the Republican Party in Washington and inside the Islamic hierarchy in Tehran, the real hardliners are demanding that their side mustn't show signs of anything that looks remotely like surrender. In Iran, that means keeping control of Hormuz and possibly demanding huge financial reparations. In Washington, it means that President Trump has got to come away looking like the outright winner. And it's hard to look like that if you're handing over billions of dollars to your enemy and allowing them to keep some element of their nuclear program. So what do you do if you're Donald Trump? Well, the temptation is to look for a stunning victory in some other completely different part of the world. Cuba, say, only 90 miles from the American coast. After all, it was only 4 months ago that the world woke up to the news of an unprecedented U.S. operation in Caracas.
5: This is a CBS News special report. I'm Carissa Lawson. President Trump just announced on social media that Venezuelan President Nicolas Maduro has been captured and flown out of the country. This comes a few hours after the U.S. hit Venezuelan military targets in Caracas, the country's capital.
1: Can Mr. Trump repeat what he did so successfully in Venezuela, in Cuba? He's putting huge pressure on Cuba right now with an oil embargo that brings long blackouts every day and a warrant for the arrest of the previous president, Raul Castro. Thousands of Cuban pro-government protesters gathered outside the U.S. embassy in the country's capital following the indictment of Mr. Castro.

0: I spoke to the BBC's Will Grant, who's at a barely operating hotel in the centre of Havana.
1: There are 20 to 22-hour blackouts each day. Some areas are basically far longer without power than they have it on. So people are suffering at night because it's incredibly hot and the mosquitoes are a real issue, with no fans to keep them at bay, no air conditioning to cool the rooms. The other side of it, of course, is that in recent years, Cuba has become a very noticeably stratified society where those who do have access to foreign currency, who do run successful private businesses or have serious support from Miami or family members in Madrid, maybe, are actually okay. So you have this duality, but the vast majority are in very, very tough period.
0: And who do they blame for this?
1: I'd say the vast majority are directing the blame at the Cuban government more than anything else. Of course, they're aware of the role of the US economic embargo, not just in the current manifestation of it, of a near total fuel blockade since January. And they are angry about that, don't get me wrong. But I'd say that they're well aware that the problems already existed since before the United States removed Nicolas Maduro from power in Venezuela and effectively switched off the tap of crude to the island.
0: Suppose that President Trump decides he's going to move in and do what he did in Venezuela. What would the response be if all of this happens?
1: Well, this is certainly a very nationalist nation. And the idea that Washington would attack, I think, would bring that out of people who otherwise don't necessarily see themselves as very revolutionary anymore. We are hearing that potentially they're going to be giving out arms, unless they've even already done so, to sort of civilians. We see a lot of stuff on state-run television about troops being prepared and so on, and training going on. And there is definitely a sense that something is in the offing. And in the wake of the indictment of Raul Castro on murder and conspiracy to commit murder against US citizen charges, there is a sense that it is certainly closer than it was a few weeks ago.
0: And if American troops did land on the something like the Venezuelan model and took out some of the leadership, including Raul Castro, would that be regarded by the population generally, do you think, as a liberation or an outrage?
1: Let's start with the outrage. I think a huge amount of people on this island would consider it an outrage, particularly if it was carried out against Raul Castro, who's 94, who is, for many on the island, a sort of, he's sort of sacred almost. But look, I'd be wrong if I said that people aren't also willing this. Ordinary people who've said to us often that whatever this is, I hope it happens, and I hope it happens soon because we've got to change. And that is the bit that has really impacted me. Previously, that would have been blasphemy, even to sort of say it in private virtually. Now, people are openly saying it on camera.
0: And I've spent quite a lot of time over the years reporting from Cuba. There is something that's sort of frozen in time. It just doesn't seem to move on. It doesn't seem to develop. Is that still the case?
1: It is. Now, I think one of the key elements to all of this is Marco Rubio, as a Cuban-American, former senator of Florida, who really does know his Cuban politics very, very well. And I do not think that he is going to accept, quite frankly, and certainly not be persuaded that there are real reforms on the table when really all that we're seeing is heel-dragging, foot-dragging by the Cuban government.
0: He must know that there are serious dangers about any kind of invasion of Cuba.
1: This isn't the Cold War, and the idea of a sort of unprovoked land invasion would be a very tough one to justify. Now, the feeling within Cuba is that what's going on is that perhaps this is some kind of attempt to make life so utterly insufferable that it's painted as some kind of humanitarian gesture. I would have said it would be next to unimaginable that we're even talking about a land invasion, that we're talking about boots on the ground in Havana in 2026, in the 21st century more generally. And yet, as you've pointed out, the Venezuelan example is the big sort of spectre at the feast. That is the one that I think really makes us consider that anything is possible when it comes to the Trump administration's decisions in the Americas, and that they are serious when they say that they expect complete and very tangible political and economic changes. So, yeah, I think that we can't take anything for granted in this current context. You know, we've seen what's happened in Iran. We've seen what's happened in Venezuela. In both cases, there was negotiations first, and then there was still military action. So the big question is, will we see the same in Cuba soon too?
2: The BBC's Cuba correspondent, Will Grant, speaking to me from Havana. Now to another world leader who's struggling with the aftermath of an impulsive decision which must have seemed such a good idea at the time. Vladimir Putin's invasion of Ukraine in 2022. After 4 years of hugely destructive fighting, there's no sign whatever of a Russian victory. In 2023, Mr. Putin was lucky to hang on to power when his ferocious military ally Yevgeny Prigozhin mutinied and sent his troops towards Moscow. In a televised address following Prigozhin's failed uprising, the Russian president issued this warning to those who'd taken part.
3: Тот, кто организовал и готовил военный мятеж, кто поднял оружие,
4: those who organized and prepared the military rebellion, who raised arms against his comrades in arms, betrayed Russia, and they will answer for it. And I urge those who have been dragged into this crime not to make a fatal, tragic, unique mistake, to make the only right choice, to stop participating in criminal acts.
2: But despite Mr. Putin's threats, ever since, the Western press has questioned Putin's hold on power, his health, and so on. And yet he's still there. After yet another round of media speculation about him in the West, I asked Olga Ivchina, BBC News Russian senior correspondent, what she thought about Putin's position and the loyalty of his lieutenants.
5: I think what is important is relation between Putin and his inner circle, relation between Putin and his subordinates, especially the heads of the certain regions. So that's important, but it seems he's keeping tabs on those questions. And what we see that after the mutiny by Prigozhin, who was the founder of Wagner private military company in 2023. So after that, he has taken several extra steps to make sure that his rule remains unquestionable. And we also see that those heads of the regions who become too popular for whatever reason, for just pure coincidence, they leave their posts. For example, the head of the Belgorod region has become really popular, really respected by his own people. And earlier this month, we have seen his resignation.
0: And there can't be many people in that vast country who think it was a good idea to invade Ukraine in 2022.
5: It's hard to say, right? I mean, it also depends which numbers we're talking about. I mean, even now, with the state-controlled pollsters and people knowing the price of wrong answers, so to say, we still get, depending on the phrasing of the question, we still get 10, 15, sometimes 20% of people openly saying to the pollsters they disapprove of so-called special military operation, which means invasion into Ukraine. Also, the level of refusal. So the level when people just refuse to talk to pollsters is very high. The longer the war continues, the more people get tired and they want to get to their ordinary lives. And of course, for certain regions of Russia, especially this year, the war has become closer. They see the reality. It's not just the news bulletins anymore. It's their day-to-day life.
0: Is it starting to affect the way that Putin's inner circle look at him, do you think? Do they think this man is a liability to us?
5: I don't know whether people even dare to think in such terms, liability, but definitely questions are raising. Before COVID, Putin's inner circle was actually consisted of his school friends, university friends, some of these sport friends, etc. Many of them got good positions in business. So these were people of business with a specific mindset of profits, you know, engagements, contracts, contacts, including contacts with the West, trade, etc. What has happened during COVID his close circle, first of all, became closer. And secondly, the people changed. So it was more people from the military, or to be more precise, security services, special services background. So his friends from KGB. And it seems that was the moment where his desire to invade has formulated.
0: Because of the advice that he was getting, do you mean? Surely he doesn't listen to advisors too much, does he?
5: It depends. I guess it depends from whom the advice is coming from. And the absolutely different mindset. They want to undermine us. There is deception everywhere. There are conspiracies. The West is conspiring to overthrow. So if it's these way of thinking, it affects your decisions, right? We see even now, right, during any negotiations with any Western party, he talks about the so-called the roots of the conflict. Again, turning back to that, he needs to build new set of rules of engagement with the West, spheres of influence, all those things which bring us all the way back to, I don't know, at least 1945 or maybe even before that.
0: Okay, here's a really hypothetical question for you, Olga. What are the signs that you would look for that something is happening inside Russian politics, that Putin's position wasn't safe any longer? What indications would there be?
5: Oh, that's a good question. It's very hard to tell because I'm mostly, of course, in contact with the ordinary members of the public, and the signs won't come from them. And the truth is sometimes signs don't tell you much. I mean, you know, when the Prigozhin was preparing his mutiny, yes, we have seen that there was a conflict between the Prigozhin private military company, his private military company, and MOD, Russia's Ministry of Defense. But could we imagine they would march on Moscow? No, I mean, no one could have predicted it. But also what was very interesting to me, that as he was marching, at least the first, 10, 12 hours, well, no one was blocking the highway saying we are ready to die for Putin. No one was saying, no, stop it. I think this is very telling about how what the real level of support is. So yeah, people are saying, people...
0: Very brittle, isn't it?
5: It is.
0: I mean, it'll snap in a moment.
5: It might. I mean, people are ready to go to elections, you know, do all this usual exercises, ordinary things. But when something extraordinary is needed, like to stop the convoy of tanks, without orders, I'm not sure they'll do it.
0: Olga Ivshina, BBC News Russian senior correspondent. When President Nicolas Maduro and his wife were captured in Venezuela last January, someone stood to gain a lot of money from betting that it was going to happen. The legal ins and outs of that case are still being disputed, but the fact is that if you're prepared to put money on your judgment, will Trump invade Cuba? Who'll be the next president of France? Who'll win the Makerfield by-election in Manchester and so on? Then inevitably, someone will take your bet and pay out if you get it right. In the United States, these are called prediction markets, the main two being Polymarket and Kalshi, and they're a fast-growing multi-billion dollar industry. Now, the main investigative committee of the U.S. House of Representatives is looking into the issue of insider trading on some prediction market sites. Here's the committee's chairman, James Comer, speaking to CNBC last week.
6: There's a concern now that members of Congress, members of the president's administration, any type of government employee could use basic insider knowledge and make huge profits on anything government related. So we want to not only launch investigations to see how widespread this has been thus far, but also to prove a case that we've got to pass some type of legislation. And I think it wouldn't be too much to ask to say members of Congress can't participate in the predictions market, nor can government employees or people in the president's administration.
0: Mitch Labiak, the BBC's business reporter, has been investigating.
7: The excitement around the US is the fact that you can use this regulation, you can use the fact, some would say a loophole, you can use the facts that they're defined as commodities markets or derivatives markets to get around gambling regulation. That's what's led to this massive sort of spike in take-up and usage.
0: Okay. Well, we've just heard in this program about the likelihood of Vladimir Putin carrying on or being overthrown or whatever. If I decided on the basis of that, that in 2.5 years' time, Putin is going to be out, can I bet on that?
8: If they run a market on it, yeah. And there's markets on near enough anything on any prediction market platform. Kalshi told us that it has stopped running markets on war or assassination or terrorism. But something like whether Putin's going to be out of office, that seems like fair game.
0: So why about murders, say? I mean, assassinations, is it because it's bad taste?
8: Bad taste, but also because of situations such as the capture of Nicolas Maduro. We had a US Special Forces soldier who was involved in that, was alleged by the US government to have made £409,000 on Polymarket on a bet, which he denies. Obviously, he's pleaded not guilty to this. But the moral of this story is that this is obviously was a very sensitive operation. There was a market open on that very sensitive operation. And obviously, if, let's say, the Venezuelans caught wind of this market, that could have scuppered the operation in some way.
0: But the Trump administration seems kind of quite attracted by the idea to some extent, doesn't it? I mean, Minnesota, the state of Minnesota, tried to stop it and wanted to stop this kind of thing, and the Trump administration moved in on that.
8: Yeah, it's an interesting one, the Trump administration's attitude towards it, because certainly the very fact that prediction markets are regulated under the Commodities Futures Trading Commission under the Trump administration, and sort of the Trump administration has allowed that, shows a sort of laxity to this, shows a sort of like, well, this is how we believe it should be regulated. However, when you ask Trump personally, when he was asked in the case of the US Special Forces soldier, he said that he was personally opposed to it and that he was against this casinofying, never mind that his own son has been sort of invested in these platforms.
0: Tell me, you carried out a case study, didn't you, on somebody called Cameron? Tell me a bit about him.
8: Cameron's an interesting guy. Cameron's a 26-year-old man, has a, you know, Instagram account with 300,000 followers, likes to spend his money on fast cars. Yeah, an interesting person to speak to about it, because I think he speaks to the engagement with these platforms, but also at the same time, the sort of one academic who we spoke to for the story called the economic nihilism of some young men using the platform, the sort of, well, whatever we will be, I'll place the bets and we'll just see how the chips fall.
0: Because it does seem to be a young person's sport, doesn't it?
8: Yeah, it certainly has attracted a lot of young people, not without controversy. There's a professor we spoke to at the University of Bournemouth who was sort of very concerned with the way these platforms are marketed towards young people, using influencers such as Logan Paul. Logan Paul's the famous YouTuber turned professional wrestler. His podcast was sponsored by Polymarket, and he was talking about how great it was, and he was saying you can make bets on anything. And at no point was he required to disclose or talk about risk, because, as Kalshi pointed out, where prediction markets are regulated by the Commodities Futures Trading Commission, they do not have to tell influencers to disclose risk when talking about their platforms.
0: There's one thing I don't really understand about this. In this case, there aren't that many people saying, well, I think Maduro will be captured on the 1st as opposed to the 2nd of February or March. Those must be vanishingly small markets.
8: It's interesting that when we went to Polymarket and we asked them sort of about the taste, as we called it earlier, of some of those markets, they said that they don't charge fees on geopolitical markets. So if Polymarket's not making any money on it, what does it get from sort of, you know, these markets? And also, if not many people are on them. And I suppose the question is, maybe it's the press it generates. Maybe it's the conversation that it generates. It allows them to sort of be part of the conversation. It was interesting speaking to Cameron, for example, that he said he uses prediction markets as a source of, almost as a source of news. Certainly Polymarket argued that their prediction markets are a tool to help people sort of better understand the world. And yet the reality of it is, most people, by and large, lose money. And the people that win money are, according to the Wall Street Journal anyway, very sophisticated traders. They'll have staff. They might even have AI bots themselves. They'll pay for access to the best information, just as you would if you were a massive fund trading on the stock exchange or the commodities exchange. You've already got people treating this extremely seriously because they want to make big money. So while it looks like this fun, almost goofy thing to be involved with, very quickly the people who are making the serious money, whether it's on those political bets or anything else, are the ones that are sort of investing the big money in it.
2: BBC Business reporter Mitchell Labiak. When they met in Beijing a couple of weeks ago, Donald Trump and Xi Jinping talked a lot more about Taiwan than had been expected. Apparently, President Xi went on about it for much of the evening. President Trump, meanwhile, has got two things into his head about Taiwan which aren't necessarily true, but which might make him less inclined to give it his support. One is the idea that Taiwan stole America's semiconductor industry, whereas in fact Taiwan leads the world in semiconductors very largely through its own efforts. The Taiwanese hoped they'd shut that accusation down in February by promising to invest $250 billion in the US, but no such luck. The accusation has bounced back again just a few weeks later. The second mistaken idea is that Mr. Trump thinks Taiwan's current government is pushing for independence from China and wants to pull the United States into a war as a result. Well, it's true that in the past, the Taiwanese president, Lai Ching-te, was in favour of independence, but he certainly didn't campaign for it before he was elected. The big question now is whether President Trump will go ahead with a new $13 billion arms package, which has already been approved by Congress. He talks about using it as a bargaining chip with China, which gives the impression that if the Chinese do what he wants in other ways, he might dump the arms package. And of course, if China did make the fateful decision to invade Taiwan, the lack of a big new American arms package might make the Chinese job a lot easier. President Xi Jinping probably hasn't made up his mind about invading yet, but if he does decide to do it, the big question will be whether America will stand by Taiwan as it always has done. While Donald Trump is in the White House, the Taiwanese probably shouldn't count on it. Well, that's it from this edition of Unspun World. From the team and from me, goodbye until we meet again.
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2: BBC News with Moira Alderson. Lebanon has sharply criticised deadly Israeli attacks near UNESCO-protected historic landmarks in its southern regions. The Prime Minister, Nawaf Salam, said nothing could justify ongoing strikes on the Tyre and Nabatea regions and the destruction of their historical landmarks. The Culture Minister highlighted damage to the ancient city of Tyre and Beaufort Castle. Israel has widened its attacks to the Lebanese capital Beirut, saying it's targeting Hezbollah. John Sudworth visited the site of a strike there.
3: Speaking to some of the residents gathered there, they were very adamant that civilians were caught up and harmed as a result of that strike. Strikes on Beirut since the, in inverted commas, the ceasefire was reached last month, a ceasefire that many people say is now pretty much non-existent. But nonetheless, strikes on Beirut have been rare. There has only been one other since that ceasefire came into effect.
2: Israel's expanding military campaign against Iran-backed Hezbollah comes even as the US Vice President J.D. Vance says Washington and Tehran are close to agreeing an extension of their ceasefire. But Mr. Vance said a couple of sticking points remained and President Trump was not yet ready to approve the framework of a deal. Sarah Smith is in Washington.
4: Despite those renewed hostilities, we do understand that the negotiators from America and Iran have reached an agreement.